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It's now Columbus's turn to go to the bullpen. They have called on right-hander Hunter Stanley to replace Yoermin Gomez, who right now would be on the hook for the loss. Gomez, five innings, allowed four runs on five hits. He walked four and struck out a pair. The walks were, again, the big issue for Yoermin Gomez. And now it's Hunter Stanley to face Clough, Dean, and Jones. 8-9-1 in the lineup, all with very good speed. 28-year-old Hunter Stanley, former 11th-round pick of the Guardians out of Southern Miss. Delivers out of the stretch, first pitch, breaking ball up high, and it's 1-0 on an 85-mile-an-hour cutter. He'll fire once again and miss up and away with the changeup at 89 miles per hour. It's 2-0. A look at Hunter Stanley this year, 2-2 with a 5.88 ERA in 15 games. Now the 2-0 to Jackson Clough. And Clough took it up and out again, ball three. 26 innings, 27 strikeouts, 11 walks for Stanley. High blue Sox, the reliever deals, and Clough took it high again. A four-pitch walk to start the sixth. Another one brought to you by Fidium Business, and the fifth walk of the game issued by Columbus. A base runner for Justin Dean, who has twice flied out to right field, one time came with a man on third and drove in a run. Stanley began this year with 17 games in Double-A, had a 7.17 ERA, but they still called him up to Triple-A. And now he's firing to Justin Dean upstairs, and he's missed with five in a row. And out to talk to him is Cooper Engel, the catcher. The opponents were hitting .341 against him. Down in Double-A, his numbers have actually been better in Triple-A. And one thing to always think about, and I think it's interesting that, well, it's not surprising though, but it's interesting that not many people are aware that the ball is different between the Single-A levels in Double-A compared to Triple-A in the big leagues, where the laces are a little bit tighter, harder to grip. And that's why it's a big deal nowadays for a guy to go straight up as a pitcher from Double-A. 1-0, runner goes, good jump from Clough. The pitch misses high, the throw to second is late, and another stolen base for Iowa. As six straight have missed the zone from the new pitcher, Hunter Stanley. Clough had that one stolen on the pitcher. Boy, did he have a great jump there. His second stolen base of the game. Clough was 17 on the year. And Dean looking all the way takes a strike. And that makes it 2-1. Dean wasn't so sure about that one. And, yeah, that was high. Well, that's not a great call by the home plate umpire. He had missed with six in a row and then gives him an inch high. 2-1 to Dean. Showing bunt. Dean dropped it down in front of the plate. It hits the chalk. It's picked up. And what are they going to say? Foul ball or it hit the runner? I think they're saying it hit Justin Dean.

0: And now the manager, Andy Tracy, out of the Columbus dugout. He is steaming hot at the home plate umpire, right in the face of Raul Moreno. Yeah, they called that dead after the ball dropped in front of the plate. It landed on the chalk. And Cooper Engle, the catcher, looked up at the home plate umpire before picking up the baseball. And Dean then sprinted to first, and the umpire eventually threw his hands up and pointed at the ball. And now as Andy Tracy got very upset, he is out there to talk to the other umpires. So what happened is Dean bunted it straight down into the ground. It then hit his bat a second time as he started to run to first. Now on replay, it was pretty evident it hit the bat the second time in the batter's box. So it should just be a foul ball. If he had contacted the ball a second time in fair territory, then it's an out because he would have touched the ball in play. And now the umpires are talking. I think one manager might get run here either way. And they are going to say foul ball. And oh, Andy Tracy is just going to head back to the dugout. And he just threw his hand at him and said no. But, yeah, I think they got it right. It hit him again in the box. As long as it's unintentional and within the batter's box, that's all you can do is call it a foul ball. And the umpires got that one correct. Two balls, two strikes on Dean. Runner at second of the pitch. Justin swings. Line drive hit toward right. Valera coming in makes the running catch. Clough will have to jog back to second. He was about halfway to third just in case it got down. And Dean has three times hit the ball in the air to right field. The runner does not advance as Greg Jones comes to the plate 0-for-2 with a walk. Here's the pitch, and it dots the outside corner. Strike one call. Now, first at bat in the big leagues for B.J. Murray coming up in the third inning in Chicago. They're headed to the top of the third right now. No hits for either side. A one pitch, and it is elevated out of the zone for ball two to Jones. Elsewhere in the big leagues today, as it pertains to the Central and the Cubs, Padres and Reds are tied at two. They're in the bottom of the fifth inning. Pirates have an 11-5 lead over the Giants in the fourth, as the 1-1 from Stanley is cut on and missed by Jones out in front of a changeup, and it's 2-2 on Greg. Cardinals play in L.A. tonight. Eric Lauer against Michael McGreevy. Two-strike pitch to Jones now, and he inside out, a line drive foul toward left. The red-hot Phillies, who are right there neck and neck with the Cubs for the top wild card spot, they are in Arizona tonight. Eduardo Rodriguez and Jesus Luzardo, good matchup there. Cubs watching a few different races right now as the 1-2 pitch from Stanley is shot foul again by Jones, who pulled the trigger very late. And it's still a ball and two strikes. And if you look at the playoff picture right now, it's very interesting in both the American League and the National League in terms of what the matchups would look like. 1-2 the count. Here it is to Jones again. And Greg struck out swinging. Stanley just stuck with the changeup and eventually got the swing and miss he was looking for. And after his leadoff walk, he has retired two in a row in front of Owen Miller, who is 1-for-3 with an RBI triple. Yeah, if the playoffs started today, the Cubs would host a best-of-three wildcard series with Philadelphia. Boy, would that be fun. Kyle Schwarber back at Wrigley Field in a playoff series. First one to Miller. Popped up foul out of play to the right side. It's 4-3 Iowa here with two outs, a man on second in the sixth. You got Bryce Harper and Christopher Sanchez and all of those guys coming into town at Wrigley. That would be fun. You'd also have Padres at Atlanta. That would be a fun series. As Stanley deals, Miller turns on it and lifts it in the air down the left field line toward the corner, dropping quickly. It is a fair ball, and it one hops off the wall. Clough will score standing up. Owen Miller has another extra base hit. This one an RBI double, and the iCubs lead grows to 5-3. Oh, that ball just barely stayed fair. It wedged against the bottom of the left field wall, and it literally hit the yellow line on the wall. And whether it hit the base of the wall or the chalk right in front of it first, I'm not entirely sure, but it certainly was a fair ball, and it gives the iCubs a bonus run here in the sixth inning. And now Miller at second for Owen Ayers. 0-for-2 with a walk. And on the first pitch, Ayers looks at a fastball off the plate, up and in for ball one. Miller with his 28th double of the year. So a double and a triple for Owen Miller. Two RBI. And a big start to this series for Miller. Now a 1-0 pitch. It's a strike on the inside corner, 1-1. In the American League, I think this is the most fascinating part of the playoffs. They don't reseed in Major League Baseball. They put out the bracket, and you stay with it the whole way through. Long look at second, and here comes Stanley. In the dirt, blocked by Engel. It rolls behind the feet of Ayers, but Engel finds it quickly, and staying at second, it's Miller. In the American League, you would have the team with the best record, the Rays, taking on the winner of the Yankees and the Red Sox. And then you'd have the White Sox taking on the winner of the Astros and Cleveland. Now, the Rays would probably like to argue they should play the winner of that other game. 2-1 pitch, floated into shallow left field and down for a base hit. Miller got a great jump with two outs. He scores standing up, and Owen Ayers tacks out a two-out RBI single as the iCubs are now doubling Columbus, 6-3. Ayers got that one right in on his knuckles, 94 to the top of the inside corner, but had enough strength in the hands to flip it into left field over the head of the third baseman Huff, who is playing in. And Ayers has his 17th run batted in. Couple of two-out runs here in the sixth. 6-3 Iowa, and Chaz McCormick, the batter, 1-for-3. In on the right side, Ayers is running on the first pitch. Swing and a miss by McCormick. Throw to second, and Ayers is in there safely. Another stolen base by the Iowa Cubs as Owen Ayers nabs second. Brought to you by J&D Restaurants McDonald's. And now a base hit again with two outs should add to the lead. McCormick has hit the ball hard three times. One hit to show for it as the 0-1 is offered by Stanley. It's slap foul the other way by McCormick into the seats, 0-2. Now the iCubs, no kidding, are playing some of their best and most entertaining baseball of the year. Down the stretch, almost to the point you wish the season kept on going for a little bit and see what kind of run they could put together. 0-2 the pitch. McCormick golfs the ball into shallow center field. So shallow, the second baseman Frias is underneath it and hauling it in with two hands above his head to end the inning. The iCubs score two more runs with two outs, a walk and a couple of hits. They leave one, and after 5.5, it's now Iowa 6 and Columbus 3 on the iCubs Radio Network.
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Edward Cabrera makes a rehab appearance tonight out of the bullpen for the Iowa Cubs. He is coming back from a blister situation. Remember, he was rehabbing the lower body injury with the Iowa Cubs, made it back to the big leagues, and then in his first start back, left with a blister. And now the 28-year-old right-hander working to the bottom third of the lineup, and Milan Tolentino takes his slider for a strike. And Cabrera gets on top with that 85-mile-an-hour offering, and the count is 0-1. Coming back is the big righty, and he threw a changeup nastily to the outside corner at 92. Cabrera, big-time velo when he's going right. And right now the video board has frozen both in left and right field, so we don't have a lot of the details available up there. It's old-fashioned baseball. 0-2 from Cabrera, swinging a foul. He has yet to throw him a fastball. Two curveballs and a changeup from Edward Cabrera. Milan Tolentino tonight, 1-for-2 with an RBI single. And look at Cabrera, and with Iowa this year, he has made two starts. Four runs allowed in 5 2/3 innings. 0-2 to Tolentino, blasted in the air to deep right field. This is way back and off the top of the video board. Wow, a majestic shot by Tolentino. And it's a two-run game as the first batter Cabrera faces takes him deep. Tolentino with his 19th home run of the year makes it a two-run ball game. First fastball Cabrera threw, and it got launched. Now, it only said 334 feet. I can promise you that was incorrect. That ball went 400-plus. And if it hadn't hit the top of the video board, it may have crossed the street. Here's Blake Perkins, switch hitter batting left, swings at the first pitch, hits a bouncing ball to second on the run. Cowles picks it up and flips to first, and there's one out. Yeah, there is no way that ball went only 334 feet. The outfield wall in right center says 365, and then it's about a 30-foot-high wall with 40 feet of video board on top of that, and it hit off the top of the sign on top of the video board. Here's Dion Frias taking a curveball low and in for ball one. I mean, that ball was one of the farthest home runs I think I have seen, just in terms of almost going entirely over the video board as Frias slaps one foul. I mean, it was 2 feet from getting way out of here and over the street. No way it was 334 feet. 1-1 to Frias. Check swing on a curveball down and in. Frias laid off, and it's 2-1. And this has been sort of a frustrating year both for Edward Cabrera and the Cubs with Edward Cabrera. They just have not been able to have him healthy for a good stretch. He's home with the 2-1. A high fastball popped up left side and maybe playable for Triantos. The third baseman missed it in front of the Iowa dugout. And it harmlessly lands before bouncing up into the net with the count 2-2. That was a fastball with ride at the top of the zone at 98 from Cabrera. That's now the second ball in foul territory. Triantos just hasn't been able to pull in. So new life for Frias with one out. Iowa lead 6-4. Edward Cabrera out of the windup with a 2-2. Swing and a miss as he is able to punch out Frias. Had him flailing at a changeup. You know, you are supremely talented when you can throw a changeup 93 miles per hour with that kind of movement compared to the big fastball. Cooper Engel now at the top of the order, 0-for-2 with a walk. And his first offering from Cabrera, curveball for a strike. Check swing and a ball in the dirt. Did he go? Yes, he did on appeal, says the third base umpire, Jared Duerson.
And now Cabrera quickly in front, 0-2. Milan Tolentino with a mammoth solo shot to make this a 6-4 game. And right now Cabrera not thrilled with any of the baseballs here. Keeps on slinging them over toward the dugout to get a new one. Now he's found one that he likes and comes home with it. Engel jarts out of the way, jumping backwards, and the count 1-2. Now B.J. Murray grounded out to third in his first big league at bat just a moment ago in Chicago. So congrats to B.J. 1-2 pitch from Cabrera. A hammer of a curveball in the dirt. This time Engel did lay off short of the zone. And it's 2-2 with two down. 6-4 Iowa. Each team with seven hits. Now into the bullpen both ways. Cole Franklin allowed three runs on five hits in 4 2/3. Cabrera's 2-2 outside to Engel, and the count is full. Three walks, two strikeouts for Franklin. Evan Taylor then worked a scoreless third of an inning, allowing one hit. And now the payoff pitch. Swing and a foul. Engel able to stay alive with a late swing. That was predicated on making contact.

0: Payoff again. Engel chased a changeup, and he's down on strikes to bring it down to the sixth. But Columbus gets one on the big fly from Tolentino. Cabrera strikes out a pair in his first rehab outing coming back from the blister. And we head to the seventh with the iCubs on top of Columbus in game one, 6-4 on the iCubs Radio Network.
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We're on to the seventh inning tonight in Columbus. Iowa 6, Columbus 4. And another new pitcher, a call to the bullpen, brought to you by Plumbers and Steam Fitters. It's left-hander Ryan Borucki. Gets James Triantos to lead off the seventh. Triantos 1-for-2 with a walk. First pitch from the lanky left-hander, a slider up high for ball one. Borucki, 32 years old from Mundelein, Illinois. He's been very good for Columbus in 8 appearances. Tell you the numbers after the 1-0 pitch that Triantos waves and misses over the top of. A good slider again from Borucki. And it's even a ball and a strike. 6 2/3 innings, 1 earned run allowed, and 7 strikeouts for Borucki. Infield slightly shifted to the left. By a step or two as the 1-1 pitch inside fouled down off the foot of Triantos. Probably would have preferred to lay off of that pitch in the end. It was way inside, another slider. And instead of 2-1, it's 1-2. That one may have hit him if he had been able to lay off. Ryan Borucki has been around in pro baseball for a while. Drafted in 2012 by the Blue Jays. He was most recently released by the Giants on June 6th. They had picked up by the Guardians August 4th. So about 2 months there where he was not pitching. Trying to work his way back to the big leagues for a team battling for a playoff spot. 1-2 to Triantos, a backdoor slider, and it missed outside 2-2. 6-4 Iowa on top. Game one of this series. Game two is tomorrow night. Same time, 5:35 Central, with Connor Nolan throwing for the I-Cubs against Justin Campbell of Columbus. 2-2 pitch outside to Triantos with a changeup, and he has worked it full. Big pitch here to the leadoff hitter in the seventh. 3-2. Triantos out in front, just tapped the changeup off the end of the bat toward the backstop, and the count is still full. Borucki began this year in the big leagues with San Francisco. Payoff pitch outside, and Triantos takes a leadoff walk. Good start to the inning for the I-Cubs. Triantos is on base for the third time. That's his second walk drawn. Last time out, Borucki on the 29th of August allowed one run on 2 hits in a third of an inning. He has not worked more than a third of an inning since August 21st. First pitch to Jordan Wogu. Flared into shallow right center field. Going back on it. Frias hits down in front of him for a base hit. And the I-Cubs off to a great start here in the seventh. Two on, nobody out. Third hit of the game for Jordan Wogu. As he muscled one up over the head of the second baseman, who was racing back on it as hard as he could. And now what do you do? Two on, nobody out. Cowles the batter. Corners are in case of a bunt. Manzardo ready to charge at first. And Borucki out of the stretch. Cowles squares, pulls back, and takes outside. And it's ball one. They were sending in what would be a tough chance. The second baseman, Frias, who is holding the runner at second, was over there trying to cover first on the bunt. They have now switched that. Shortstop holding Triantos. Cowles squares, puts it down softly back to the mound. Borucki up with it, goes to first, and there's one out. But Cowles with a perfect sacrifice. And the putout goes 1-3. But now you have men on second and third with just one out. And an opportunity to at least take back that three-run lead that you had before the home run by Tolentino. Jackson Clough has walked, reached on a fielder's choice, and then walked again. Left on left, infield in for Columbus. First pitch. Inside, and he hit him in the elbow. So Clough gets drilled by the first pitch. And he is on for a third time.
And the bases are loaded with one out for Justin Deed, who batted with the bases loaded in the second inning and hit the sacrifice fly to right. That gave the I-Cubs the first run of the game. Corners are in, and Dean holding the bat over his shoulder as the pitch comes home. And it's down and in, a breaking ball missing off the plate, 1-0.

0: 1-0 to Dean. Justin swings. Line drive caught by Tolentino. He flips to second and doubles off Wogu to end the inning. What a catch by Milan Tolentino. Justin Dean with a rocket towards center field would have scored two. 99 off the bat. Tolentino reached out, popped it up in the air, held on to it, and then shoveled quickly to second for a double play. And the I-Cubs get nothing despite loading the bases with one out in the seventh. We'll stretch in Columbus. The lead is still 6-4. And Shelby Miller coming to the mound next for Iowa, the I-Cubs radio network.
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0: Now, the I-Cubs missed out on a golden opportunity to add to their lead with the bases loaded in the top of the seventh. Milan Tolentino turning an incredible double play on the Justin Dean line drive. Here's another rehabber into the game for Iowa. Shelby Miller takes over. Khalil Watson, the two-hitter, leads off and looks at a strike knee-high on a fastball, and Miller gets in front at 95 miles per hour. It's 0-1. Watson 0-for-3 today, a line-out, a fly-out, and a strikeout. Here's the 0-1 from Shelby. Breaking ball lifted in the air toward left. McCormick underneath it has it measured in front of the warning track and backpedals one step further before hauling it in for out number one. Kyle Manzardo next, 0-for-2 with a walk. Shelby Miller still on the comeback trail from Tommy John surgery. This is appearance number 8 for him. 5 runs allowed in 5 2/3 innings. And out of the stretch, he deals to Manzardo with a changeup in for a strike, and it's 0-1. A splitter, sort of the split change that many Cubs pitchers have used, either to change their career a little bit or add to it. The 0-1 pitch down and off the outside corner. He threw the same pitch, and this time Manzardo laid off. It's 1-1. And sometimes it's called the kick change as well. Some guys throw the split change. Cubs are big proponents of the changeup. 1-1 for Miller. Swing and a miss. He was able to blow a heater by Manzardo at 96, and it's now 1-2. And other organizations favor other pitches. Milwaukee, on the other hand, the Cubs' arch nemesis, they love the cutter and throwing it at the top of the zone. 1-2. In the dirt, Shelby dropped a slider down and in toward the back foot of Manzardo, who laid off, and he has worked it even. Two balls, two strikes. Miller to Manzardo, swinging a foul straight back. Shelby reaching back for 96. We've seen him touch 98. Miller gives the Rosenbag a toss. 35 years old, 10 months after Tommy John. Trying to get back to the big leagues. 2-2 to Manzardo, lined into right field, a base hit. That was a breaking ball out over the plate. Manzardo hooked it into right, and the tying run will come to the plate here in the seventh for Columbus. A man on for the dangerous Ralphie Velasquez, the cleanup hitter who today is 1-for-2 with an infield single and a walk. Now this is one of the top prospects in baseball, the number 2 Guardians prospect and number 32 in all of minor league baseball. He is the top-ranked first base prospect in professional baseball. A left-handed hitter, Velasquez waiting for Miller. First pitch out of the stretch, swing and a miss. And Shelby will work from in front. This year, Velasquez started with 36 games in Akron. Shortly after the last meeting between Iowa and Columbus, he came up for his AAA debut. And now he's facing the 0-1 and swings over the splitter as Miller dropped the hammer on it, and it's 0-2. It's a 6-4 Iowa lead, each team with 8 hits. Columbus has committed the only 2 errors tonight. They have a man on first with 1 out of the 7th. And they have action in their bullpen with Daniel Espino throwing. A look at first by Miller. Now the 0-2 to Velasquez. And a fastball punched foul the other way. Ralphie Velasquez participated in this year's Futures game in Philadelphia. He also played in the game in 2024 when he was in single-A Lynchburg. Started last year hitting 17 home runs in high-A Lake County. Now the 0-2 pitch. Fastball up and away. Velasquez laid off for ball one. Now this is a great setup for an organization that Cleveland has. Triple-A team in their same state in Columbus. Double-A team in Akron, Ohio. High-A in Lake County next to Cleveland. Ground ball right side, past the diving Miller, past Cowell's dive, and into right field for a base hit. Manzardo slammed on the brakes at second, but there are 2 on with 1 out on a couple of singles by the middle of the order. Now, that ball was not hit hard. It was halfway between Miller and Cowles. Miller dove off the base at first. He came up short. And Cowles did the same thing deeper in the hole. Now, 2 on now for Cody Huff, who has 2 hits and 3 at-bats today. Not much speed on the bases here for Columbus, as Miller's first pitch is a sweeper to the inside corner, strike one.

One strike pitch. Miller to the plate. Lifted foul on a high fastball. Huff got underneath it. Popped it up out of play. So Miller again in front 0-2. Had that situation a couple of times now. The 0-2. Off the outside corner, ball one. Not a bad pitch there by Miller, trying to get him to chase. That was up to 97 for Shelby. He's still got that velo in there when he wants to reach back. Miller on the way, 1-2. Ground ball foul off the shin of Huff, who is limping toward first. The I-Cubs have left-hander Luis Peralta throwing quickly in the bullpen. Remember, they pulled Miller suddenly after 15 pitches in his last outing, and he had only faced two batters and was in the process of facing the third, so they intentionally walked that hitter despite him being ahead in the count 1-2 just to get Miller out of the game. Now, Miller at 17 pitches here.

0: facing his fourth batter, so he can be removed from the game whenever they want to. And it feels like, again, that is going to be in the not-too-distant future. He'd love to get a double play ball and get through the inning. It's still 1-2 on Huff, and the next one just off the outside corner. 2 balls and 2 strikes. 97 again, and it just missed. That was a pitch you could have challenged, but the iCubs only have one left. Maybe they want to save it for something more egregious or a bigger spot. 2-2 now, and a sweeper missed low and outside for ball three. So now it's a full count with a couple of men on base. And a big pitch for Shelby Miller. He got off to a good start to the inning. A long look at second, the 3-2. Huff fouled it straight back into the screen. Miller digging deep here. This may be his final batter. Another payoff pitch on the way. In the dirt, ball four. Huff draws a walk, and the bases are loaded. Will that be all for Shelby Miller? Catcher Owen Ayers on his way out to the mound. The infield is coming in as a whole. And it's Tony Cagull, the pitching coach, who is coming out. Though it will not yet be Luis Peralta, even with a left-handed hitter coming to the plate. Miller taking a lap around the outside of the mound. And Tony Cagull chatting to the battery here with the bases loaded and one out. Quick conversation, Miller unhappy with himself. And now George Valera, who hit a home run in the fourth inning, hits with the bases loaded in a two-run game. Remember, the iCubs had the bases loaded and one out. This same situation for Justin Dean. And he had a rocket of a line drive up the middle, stabbed by Tolentino, turned two to end the inning. First one for Miller. Valera takes down low, and it's ball one. And now the iCubs are trying to do the same thing to Columbus, that Columbus just did to them. Miller fires. Ground ball to second. Right at Cowles to second for one. Back to first. In time, double play. Roto-Rooter brings you all iCubs double plays. Next time you need to get out of a jam, call on Roto-Rooter Des Moines and make all your troubles go down the drain. What a twin killing turn by Shelby Miller in a big spot. 4-6-3 to get out of the seventh. Neither team can cash in on a bases loaded one out opportunity. And we're headed to the eighth with the iCubs still in front 6-4.
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0: New pitcher again is Daniel Espino for Columbus. In a 6-4 game that Iowa leads, top of the order at the plate, Greg Jones takes a strike, but will challenge that call. And the umpire's microphone instead, a high-pitched squeaking, and Jones wins the challenge. Now that microphone is just making a high-pitched squeak. That is not Raul Moreno's voice, I assure you. It just sounded like he had been sucking on helium for an hour. 1-0. Flamethrower Espino deals, and Jones hits a towering fly ball to very shallow left field. Blake Perkins there, and hauls it in for out number one. So one gone for Owen Miller, who is 2-for-4 with a couple of RBI extra base hits, a double and a triple.

Marswan to Miller, and Espino threw a big bender low and outside for ball one. A curveball at 78 miles per hour. That fastball that got Jones to fly out at 98. So we've seen some heaters in this game out of the bullpen. 1-0 pitch. There's the heater, and it's ripped fair down the third baseline by Miller. He has extra bases once again into the corner. Trotting into second with a stand-up double. Owen Miller, two doubles and a triple tonight. And into scoring position with one out of the eighth. Miller with his 29th double of the year. And now Owen Ayers with a chance to drive him in. One for three with an RBI single. Shortstop right behind Miller. That's Tolentino as Espino delivers. And Ayers swinging away. Hits a pop-up high in the air left side. Third baseman Huff is over up against the netting. And that ball well into the seats for strike one. So new life for Owen Ayers. Drove in his 17th run in AAA, so since the All-Star break, with a single in the sixth. Each team with nine hits. Miller has three of them. The 0-1 to Ayers, up and away, and it's now 1-1.

Espino checks second and comes home. Inside, and Ayers leaning out of the way. Another big fastball by Espino, 98.1. Another good speed at second, a walking lead. Now shortens it by a step, and the 2-1 from Espino is popped up again in the air. Third base side by Ayers. This one should be playable for Huff on the warning track. He has it, and there are two outs. So a couple out for Chaz McCormick, 1-for-4 with a single. Chaz McCormick to the plate. See if he can get a job done here with two outs. The pitch from Espino waved at and missed. McCormick with one of those big, violent hacks.

0: Down on his left knee is Engel behind the plate. He punches in the side. Espino comes home and missed with it. Up and away, 1-1. Ball on a strike on McCormick, the cleanup hitter. Espino fires upstairs, 2-1. Mentioned Espino having a good year here, 41st appearance, a 3.79 ERA, almost 50 strikeouts in 36 innings. From the belt, the 2-1. Upstairs and out of the zone, ball 3. McCormick, bright red batting gloves on his hands. Espino takes a deep breath and comes home. Pumps a fastball in for a called strike, 3-2. 6-4 Iowa, each team missing a bases loaded one out opportunity to either add to the lead in the case of the I-Cubs or chisel at that lead in the case of Columbus in the seventh. Payoff pitch. McCormick looked at a ball just a little bit low. It will be challenged.
1: Call the ball, the catcher is challenging.
0: And they have that microphone fixed. And it was strike 3. That ends the inning. So McCormick thought he had ball 4. Instead, he strikes out to end the inning. No runs on a hit. One man left. We head to the bottom of the 8th. This one has certainly been interesting tonight. Game 1, and the I-Cubs are up by a pair on the I-Cubs Radio Network.
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0: Now the I-Cubs are calling on left-hander Luis Peralta in the 8th. They have a 6-4 lead over Columbus. Game 1 of this series, the I-Cubs trying to make it 9 wins in their last 11 games. Bottom third of the order here. But Tolentino, who will lead off, has been maybe the best player all around, the most impactful player in this game, certainly for Columbus. He has 2 hits. Both of them have brought in a run, including a moonshot home run off of Edward Cabrera in the 6th. As Peralta is home left on left with a curveball, and it misses down low, ball 1. He also made the lunging catch to start a double play with the bases loaded for the I-Cubs in the 6th inning and kept them off the board. Here's Peralta coming home and missing downstairs. 2 balls and no strikes. Now Peralta nasty in terms of the strikeouts, but can struggle with the command and walk batters as well. He has been very tough on lefties. And now the 2-0 pitch. Fastball low. This will be challenged by Owen Ayers.
1: The call was ball, the catcher is Tondon.
0: The I-Cubs have 1 challenge left. Peralta, 5.06 ERA, and the I-Cubs are out of challenges now. That was low. Well, Peralta had 32 innings, 23 walks. That's the bad, but 45 strikeouts, that is the very good.

But it's 3-0 on Tolentino. And the next pitch is up and away, ball four. He walked him on four straight. Not an ideal start to the inning. The leadoff man is on. And again, the tying run will come to the plate right away. As Blake Perkins will come to the plate, the switch hitter will flip around and bat right-handed. Perkins hitting 134 from the left side. He is a little bit better than that as a 218 hitter overall against left-handed pitching from the right side. And this is the weaker side for Peralta as well. He comes home and spins a breaking ball over for a strike, and it's 0-1. And Blake Perkins, I mentioned, many years with Milwaukee, where he was teammates with Luis's brother, Freddie Peralta, for the Brewers. The 0-1. Perkins takes a heater down and off the outside corner. Staring at first, here comes Peralta. Perkins takes down and in, ball two. Peralta again just trying to find the strike zone here early in this outing before the top of the order gets up there. 2-1 pitch, down and in, ball three. And right now, Peralta in big time trouble. A leadoff walk and behind 3-1 on the next one. Pitch off the outside corner. He missed with a fastball. Two straight walks here in the eighth. And there are two on with nobody out for Dian Frias, the nine hitter. And this gives Columbus an opportunity to just bunt and move the tying run into scoring position if they could execute. And Tony Cagull, the pitching coach, not going to waste any time, jogging quickly out to the mound. The entire infield is gathered around. They want to talk bunt defense here as well. And this is about the most logical opportunity to put a bunt down that you can have. Now, Frias has not bunted this year. Maybe a little bit easier said than done. He is the profile of a player. Good speed. And you would think would be able to put down a bunt. Also a switch hitter, so he can move over to the right side. And the toughest thing to do sometimes is get a bunt down off of a pitcher who isn't throwing strikes. Here's the square by Frias. Runner breaking for third. Ayers throws in. They call him safe. Oh, boy. It looked like Clough got the tag down on the back of Tolentino, but the umpire called him safe. And so they bluff the bunt. Instead, they pull off a double steal. And let's get a look at the replay. Ayers throwing to the shortstop, and yeah, Tolentino was out, but they called him safe. And it's a double steal for Columbus. Infield stays back. Frias showing bunt, takes a curveball down low, and it's 2-0 to another hitter. Right now, Peralta has to find the zone. Boy, that would have been a huge out. Columbus got way aggressive, and again, it looked like he was out. 2-0 pitch, lifted deep to center. Uh-oh, Dean is back. He will have room and make the catch on the warning track. One run scores, tagging and going to third as well as Perkins, and it's a one-run game on a sack fly from Dian Frias to straightaway center field. He just missed a go-ahead home run. Hit it 380 feet. And there's only one out with the tying run at third. Good speed over there in Perkins. And it's a left-handed batter coming to the plate in Cooper Engel. 0 for 3 today with a walk. This is a guy who doesn't chase very often. First pitch. He takes a curveball down and away, ball one. I mean, normally you would love a left-handed hitter at the plate against Peralta in a spot like this. But this is a guy who is not likely to help him out. Next pitch, curveball outside again, 2-0. There's action in the Columbus bullpen. The iCubs pen is silent. That 6-4 lead is down to one and could be gone with a fly ball or a base hit. 2-0 on Engel. Here it comes. Swing and a miss. Peralta.

got a fastball past him. He snuck it by him at 94. And that makes it 2-1. And he got four middle infielders on the infield tonight.

Side, ball four, he walked him. So the third walk of the inning. And now the go-ahead run is on base. And you can think about running again with men on first and third. This is not a super fast base runner at Engel. He is only 2-for-3 in attempted stolen bases on the campaign. Lefty again in Khalil Watson. From the belt, Peralta home. Runners stay put, and a fastball drops down low. It's 1-0 again. He just has not been able to work from in front at all. And behind every batter, at least 2-0. He kicks and fires, swinging a foul by Watson, stabbed barehanded in the on-deck circle by Manzardo. Again, the brief bit of good news here is that you're at a part in the lineup where you have one lefty and then another, and then a third one for Peralta, but you have to throw strikes first. One run game, men on the corners, one out, the 1-1 pitch, and a curveball missed up and in. It almost hit Watson, two balls and a strike. And Peralta just not in the zone today. Peralta, 19 pitches, four strikes. And the 2-1. Outside again, ball three. He just cannot catch the corner. And the bullpen is still silent. Peralta to Watson. Swing and a miss. A fastball by him at 95 miles per hour. It's 3-2. Now you wonder if Engel is on the move from first. It does open up the possibility of a strike him out, throw him out, double play to end the inning. Can Peralta throw enough strikes here to get out number two? Watson with two big swings and misses. Peralta ready, and the pitch. Low and outside, ball four. And it's a walk again, the fourth of the inning to load the bases. Just low, maybe an inch down. And now they are loaded in a one-run game for Kyle Manzardo. 1-for-3 with a single. And now you don't have a choice. You have to throw a strike. If you can't, you'll walk in a run. Can he get ahead? First pitch coming. Manzardo did take a strike, and Peralta is in front of the count. 0-1. That's a start. The 0-1 pitch. Manzardo took the curveball down and away. One ball, one strike. It's been only walks this inning. One ball was put in play. That was a sacrifice fly from Frias. And made it a 6-5 game. Now the 1-1 from Luis. In the dirt, pops away from Ayers, but he got his glove on it, and it rolled down the foul line toward third. He's able to get to it, and not willing to risk it was Perkins. Engel at second, Watson at first. It's 2-1. And now Eduardo Nunez throwing in the bullpen. He has kind of been that fireman of late. If there is a tough jam, he comes in to help out. 2-1 pitch. Manzardo looked at a ball down 3-1, and Peralta throws his hands up at the home plate umpire, who now throws his hands up right back at Peralta. 95 just below the zone, and Raul Moreno didn't like the way Peralta kind of showed him up. Now you're not going to get any help, and you don't have any challenges left. Three balls and a strike. Bases loaded in a one-run game, and Peralta fires. Almost hit him, ball four. That'll force in a run, and this game is tied. That is walk number 5 in the inning, and the I-Cubs lead is gone. The fans here in Columbus are booing Luis Peralta as if he tried to throw at Kyle Manzardo with the bases loaded. Doesn't make a lot of sense. And that'll be it for Luis Peralta. As Marty Peavy comes out of the dugout, Eduardo Nunez will have to get the I-Cubs out of a whale of a jam here with the score tied at 6.

0: in the bottom of the eighth. Bases are loaded, just one out. Peralta still staring in the direction of Raul Moreno on his way to the dugout. We'll take a break. It's a Plumbers and Steam Fitters pitching change on the iCubs Radio Network.
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0: But how big is the bases loaded double play the iCubs hit into in the seventh inning now? They had a 6-4 lead. It looked like they were going to build on it. And then the inning was over in the blink of an eye. And here in the eighth, Luis Peralta unable to find the strike zone, walked in a couple of runs, and the game is tied. And with the bases loaded, it's Ralphie Velasquez facing Eduardo Nunez. So you go to another guy with big strikeout numbers, but he can walk you. Ralphie Velasquez, two hits today. He can give Columbus the lead. Nunez, the hard-throwing right-hander out of the stretch, delivers. Check swing on a ball in the dirt, and it's 1-0. 99 from Nunez on the first pitch. Eduardo is 1-1 with a 3.24 ERA with Iowa. It's a 1-0 pitch coming home now. Check swing, and that's in the dirt. Two balls and no strikes. Five walks already in this inning alone. The iCubs have walked nine batters in the game. Got to have a strike, or you're going to be trailing. 2-0 to Velasquez. Swing and a miss. Boy, did he chase a bad pitch there. That was ball three on a slider way inside. It might have hit him in the knee if he didn't move. But he could not check his swing, and a break for the iCubs, 2-1. Nunez ready again with the bases full to pitch. Down and in, ball three. And if you don't throw a strike here, Columbus will have the lead and only three outs to get. Turn a series opening win. Here's the 3-1 to Velasquez. Swing and a miss. Nunez heated him up at 98.6 miles per hour. It's a 3-2 count with the bases loaded, one out of the eighth. Game tied at six. And the biggest pitch of the night so far coming home from Nunez. He kicks the left leg, reaches back, and a line drive just foul near the runner at third, Engel. And it's squirted down the line a little bit further. Again, Engel, the man at third. Watson at second. Manzardo at first. Nunez with a couple of strikes when he has needed them. Velasquez with the bat resting on his back shoulder. Hitter and pitcher already. The 3-2 again from Eduardo Nunez. Lifted high in the air toward right. A long run in for Wogu in fair territory. Made the catch. Tagging at third, Engel. The throw to the plate on one hop. Not in time. Engel dives in safely. And Columbus has the lead. They have not had a hit in the inning. Yet they have scored three runs and lead this one 7-6.

0: Boy, has this been a painful inning to watch unfold. RBI number 59 on the year for Velasquez, who got just enough of a high fastball at 98. Wogu almost overran that ball in right, and that would have been a disaster. Watson did tag and go to third as well. And now it's Cody Huff, the eighth batter of the inning. With men on the corners and two outs, Nunez fires and missed outside with a breaking ball, ball one. Man, oh man. The I-Cubs felt like they were in control of this one, but couldn't find the strike zone here in the eighth. Nunez with a 1-0 to Huff. Outside again, two balls and no strikes. And just slowly watching this one slip away are the I-Cubs. They will still have it at bat to try and get back to even or in front. In the ninth, the I-Cubs have Triantos, Wogu, and Cowles due. 2-0 pitch. There's a strike as Nunez took a little bit off. Runners lead the 2-1. Swing and a miss. Nasty bender from Nunez. And flailing at it was Huff, thinking he had a fastball. And instead, that one bounced in there 2-2. It's like trying to hit a fly with a newspaper sometimes. You just can't quite touch it. He was way off. Nunez even, runner goes from first. Pitch is low, pump fake from Ayers. He goes to third, and Watson dives back just in time. It's a stolen base for Manzardo. He is not going to steal many. Considered a very below average runner. That was his first one of the year, and we are in August. Now his first one, or through August, that is. Well, that's his first one in minor league baseball this year. Nunez home, and he missed outside ball four. The sixth walk of the inning for Iowa Cubs pitching, and now the ninth batter to the plate. The I-Cubs have lost a two-run lead in the inning, and there has not been a hit. Six batters have reached, and the runs have scored on a bases-loaded walk and two sacrifice flies. And now it's George Valera, who bounced into a bases-loaded double play in the seventh inning, but he has also hit a home run tonight. And Nunez starts him with a fastball that is drilled foul, but Valera way out in front and whacked it out of the ballpark to right. One was nowhere near fair, but he did hit it a long way. Next pitch from Nunez. Swing and a miss. He tied him up in knots with a fastball up and in. Runners on every base. Again, already three runs across in the inning. And now the 0-2 pitch to Valera. Fastball down and in. He just missed with it for ball one. What does Nunez have here to try and finish him off? Last pitch was 99. He's home again, and it's outside. A slider missed away, 2-2. And with every ball, you get that much closer to, again, walking in a run. This is a game that is bringing you back to the first half when the I-Cubs lost some painful ones. 2-2 with two outs. On the way, Valera lifts it in the air toward right at Wogu, who ends up exactly where he started after a couple of steps back initially, and the inning is over. But Columbus takes the lead. Three runs on no hits. Six walks in the inning. They leave them loaded. We go to the ninth. One more chance for the I-Cubs, now trailing on the I-Cubs Radio Network.
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0: Last chance now for the Iowa Cubs, who disappointingly find themselves behind in this one by a 7-6 margin entering the ninth. Franco Alemán is into the game. The big 6'7" right-hander from Yaguajay, Cuba. He has been as dominant as there is out of the bullpen this year. 9-for-9 in save situations. 31 2/3 innings, 47 strikeouts. And opponents hitting only 131 against him. The big righty gets James Triantos to lead off here in the ninth. Triantos 1-for-2 with a double and two walks. The only reason the I-Cubs are losing, they walked six batters last inning. Alemán fires, first pitch swinging. Triantos, a line drive, base hit into center field. Bobbled out there in center by Watson, but the leadoff man is on. And a good start for the I-Cubs. Look at Alemán. He has allowed only 14 hits all year in AAA. And now 50, as Triantos took the first pitch right back through the middle. 93-mile-an-hour fastball. And with Triantos on base, here's Jordan Wogu. The I-Cubs have been able to run at will today against the catcher, Cooper Engel. Owen Ayers stole the base. Clough stole two. Triantos has one. And this pitch on the way, Wogu chased the slider way outside, and it's 0-1 on Jordan. Maybe a little bit too aggressive there from Wogu on the first pitch. See if he can rein it in just a little bit. A lead at first, the 0-1, and Alemán flings it. Wogu on the ground up the middle. Backhanded sliding stop by Frias to second for one. And that's all they'll get, but a great play by Dian Frias, diving up the middle behind second. And that took away a hit from Jordan Wogu. Instead, it's a fielder's choice. They get him 4-6 at second, the lead runner. And Triantos, the faster base runner, is erased. However, going to get a fast base runner to come in here in Hayden Cantrell, who will pinch run for Wogu. Ben Cowles, the batter, he has come up with some big-time clutch hits here of late. He had two game-winning hits, one that literally walked off the game, and the other one that drove in the winning run in the eighth inning of a game on the recent homestand. And let's see if Cowles can come up with another. Cowles bat overhead. Alemán throws to first. Dan Cantrell dives back. Cantrell.

0: Powell has not been a great base dealer here in AAA this year, despite his speed. He's been caught running a few times. You'd love to get him going here. He flinches and is picked off, and no, he got his hand back in there. Cantrell was leaning towards second. Aleman timed it perfectly. Cantrell fell to the ground and just got back in front of the tag by Manzardo. I don't know how Manzardo missed him, but he did. Cantrell was dead to rights. And that would have been a massive mistake. Aleman home to Cowles with a strike at the knees, 0-1. That would have been inexcusable, but Cantrell found a way to contort his body and get back into first. Left foot in front of the right for Aleman. He's to the plate. Cantrell is running. A breaking ball called a strike. Throw to second is late. And Cantrell, the tying run into scoring position on a stolen base. Nicely done by Cantrell after nearly committing a cardinal sin. He is able to advance into scoring position, but it is 0-2 on Cowles. Cantrell with his 24th stolen base of the year, just his sixth in AAA, though. Cowles 0-4 today. One more chance in an 0-2 count. Aleman ready. Cantrell breaks for third. A great jump. Cowles swings and misses, though, and is struck out as Cantrell takes third. An awkward check swing and a miss by Cowles. We'll head back to the dugout after three pitches. Cantrell with back-to-back stolen bases. And now the go-ahead run, or the tying run, pardon me, is 90 feet away. Jackson Clough is the batter with two outs in the ninth. So the pinch runner Cantrell has done his job. He's at third base. And Clough the lefty in the box. First one from Aleman. And it's a strike on the outside corner, 0-1. Aleman sort of lifts his leg like the starter did. Gomez turns his back to the plate briefly, rocks, and comes home. This throws off the timing a little bit. One strike pitch. Another strike at the knees, and it's quickly 0-2 on Clough. 96 right at the bottom of the zone. And the I-Cubs are down to their final strike. Crowd on their feet in Columbus. Aleman to the plate. Swing and a miss, strike three. And the I-Cubs lose a very disappointing effort tonight in game one of this road trip. Aleman notches his 10th save in 10 opportunities this year. The I-Cubs walk six batters in the bottom of the eighth to blow a two-run lead. They get the tying run to third, and the final two hitters strike out as Columbus takes game one. Every opportunity in the world for the I-Cubs to win this one tonight. It would have been nine wins in their last 11 games if they had. Instead, they come up empty tonight, and we'll get back to work trying to get in the win column tomorrow. Final score, Columbus 7 and the I-Cubs 6 here at Huntington Park. The full postgame show is coming up next on the I-Cubs Radio Network.
1: 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Tune in to each game throughout the season, starting with the Yuengling pregame show 20 minutes before first pitch. Stay tuned. Jason Kemp will be back with the postgame show after these messages.
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0: To Huntington Park in Columbus. The iCubs again with a loss that feels like one of those losses from the first half where things just got away late. And today it was a couple of innings. It was for the iCubs in the top of the seventh with the bases loaded and one out, lining into a double play on a great catch by the shortstop Milan Tolentino. And then in the eighth inning, the inability to throw strikes. The iCubs walked six batters in the inning. Columbus did not have a single hit and scored three runs to take the lead. As a result, it's a game one loss tonight here in the state of Ohio. We start our post-game show with a look at the box score where Columbus finishes with seven runs on nine hits. They commit a couple of errors and strand 11. Meanwhile, the iCubs six runs on 10 hits, no errors. They left 11 on base as well. Daniel Espino was the winning pitcher out of the bullpen for Columbus. He worked the top of the eighth inning and improves to 3-1. Luis Peralta took the loss, falling to 1-4, and Franco Alemán earned his 10th save of the year in 10 opportunities as he was able to strand the tying run at third base in the final frame. Game was played in 2 hours and 54 minutes in front of a crowd of 8,792 on Dime a Dog Night here in Columbus, a big-time promotion every Tuesday here for the Clippers. 92 degrees on September 1st for the first pitch in this one. Let's take a look at some of the individual standouts here in game number one of this series. First and foremost for Columbus, it was Milan Tolentino who made the great catch that I mentioned, also went 2-for-3 with two RBI, including a home run. He had two hits from Cody Huff. He had a couple of walks to go with him, and two hits from Ralphie Velasquez, who drove in one run in the victory for Columbus. On the mound, their starter, Yoermán Gómez, allowed four runs on five hits in five innings. He departed with the team trailing. He then had Hunter Stanley follow him and give up two runs in one inning. But the final trio out of the Columbus bullpen, Borucki, Espino, and Alemán, each allowed one hit, but no runs to shut down the iCubs offense. On the Iowa side, Owen Miller was fantastic today. Three extra base hits in five at-bats, two doubles and a triple. He also had two RBI and scored a couple of runs. James Triantos was 2-for-3 with a couple of walks. Jordan Wolgu finished the night 3 for 5.

0: as well. On the mound for Iowa, Cole Franklin struggled with his command a little bit today. As the starter, he allowed 3 runs on 5 hits in 4 2/3 innings. Evan Taylor worked a scoreless third of an inning. Edward Cabrera allowed a leadoff home run in his first rehab stint, coming back from the blister on his right throwing hand. That was the only run he allowed, the only base runner he allowed, retiring the next 3 batters. He struck out a pair. Shelby Miller worked out of a bases-loaded jam to put up a zero himself. And that's when things took a turn south. Luis Peralta, a third of an inning, 5 walks, 3 runs allowed. Eduardo Nunez went 2/3 of an inning and walked 1, but did not allow a run. In defeat today, the iCubs record falls in the second half to 26-32. They are 56-74 overall. Columbus is now 29-27 in the half and 70-60, 10 games over 500 overall here in 2026. We'll take a break. When we come back, we'll walk you through this one and give you the full play-by-play on how it went down. Another one-run game for the iCubs tonight. They come up short on the road. This is the iCubs postgame show on the iCubs Radio Network.
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0: Welcome you back to Huntington Park in Columbus following a Game 1 defeat for the iCubs. Another one-run game. We talked about all of those they had on the most recent homestand with Omaha. They ended up winning most of them, including 3 in a row. Tonight it went the other way in favor of the home team as Columbus knocked off Iowa by a final score of 7-6. Take you back through the ballgame. The first inning was scoreless for both sides. Cole Franklin and Yorman Gomez going head-to-head in the matchup today. The iCubs, though, would score first in the top of the second. A leadoff double by James Triantos that he snuck just inside of the third baseline was followed by an infield hit from Jordan Wolgu, and there were two on with nobody out. After Ben Cowles flied out to right field, Jackson Clough worked a walk. That loaded the bases with one out, and Justin Dean came to the plate. The nine-hitter hit a fly ball to right. It was deep enough to get Triantos in, and the iCubs had a 1-0 lead. A chance to add more, but Craig Jones struck out looking to end the inning. And then Columbus stormed back to take their first lead in the bottom of the second as Ralphie Velasquez led off with an infield hit. Cody Huff followed with a single of his own. And then George Valera grounded out to short to move runners to second and third. Milan Tolentino tied the game with an RBI single. Blake Perkins followed with a sacrifice fly to right. The throw home from Jordan Wolgu a little bit late, and Columbus led 2-1. Neither team scored in the third nor the fourth innings. The iCubs would put a crooked number on the board in the fifth as they moved back in front. Craig Jones worked a leadoff walk that inning, and then he was on the move when Owen Miller tripled into the right field corner. It would have made it a one-run game, but the throw to third bounced away. It allowed Miller to score a little league home run, and the score was tied at 3. The next two batters would ground out to short, but James Triantos kept the inning alive by drawing a walk. And then Jordan Wolgu came through with an RBI double, and the iCubs were back in front 4-3. They would take a 6-3 lead in the top of the sixth inning with 2 outs, an RBI double by Owen Miller. His second extra base hit made it 5-3. Owen Ayers then dumped a shallow single into left field. That scored Miller easily with 2 outs, and the iCubs had their 3-run advantage. Columbus got 1 back in the bottom of the sixth on a leadoff home run by Milan Tolentino. He was the first batter faced by rehabbing right-hander Edward Cabrera of the Chicago Cubs, and this home run, when I say it was well struck, it hit off the very top of the video board in right center field. If it didn't hit that video board, I think it may have landed across the street in a parking lot. We did not get an accurate read on the distance of that home run, all I can tell you is it was probably the longest home run we've seen this year. Cabrera would follow that by getting a ground out and two strikeouts. Then in the bottom of the eighth, the I-Cubs still leading 6-4. This is after both teams had the bases loaded and one out in the seventh, but hit into an inning-ending double play. Well, the I-Cubs brought Luis Peralta in the game, and they just couldn't throw strikes. He walked Milan Tolentino and Blake Perkins to start the inning. With Dion Frias at the plate showing bunt, they tried a double steal, and it worked. A bang-bang play at third with Owen Ayers' throw to Milan Tolentino. It looked like on replay he was out. There's, of course, no replay or challenges on plays on the bases. They called him safe. Runners were at second and third, and a sac fly from Frias would make it a one-run game. Then Peralta walked three consecutive batters after that. That forced in the tying run. He departed with the bases loaded, having some words for the home plate umpire. Eduardo Nunez came in and gave up a go-ahead sacrifice fly to Ralphie Velasquez, and Columbus was in front, 7-6. Nunez would limit further damage by getting Valera to fly out to right field. And then we went to the ninth. So the I-Cubs are down by a run. James Triantos starts the inning with a single off of Franco Alemán, who was perfect in save situations this year. A fielder's choice ground out by Jordan Wogu made him the runner at first with one out. He was pinch run for, though, by Hayden Cantrell, who stole second and third base. The problem was the I-Cubs could not put the bat on the ball again. Alemán struck out Cowles on three pitches and then struck out Clough on three pitches as well to end the game and earn his 10th save. Final score, Columbus 7 and the Iowa Cubs 6. We'll take a break, come back, take one more look at the out-of-town scoreboard. A lot to update on the Cubs-Brewers game, the Cubs minor league games, and we'll talk about Game 2 coming up tomorrow. The I-Cubs eager to watch the taste from this one out of their mouths. We'll talk about it next on the I-Cubs Radio Network.
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Elsewhere in the International League tonight, it was Scranton-Wilkes-Barre absolutely dominating Lehigh Valley 16-0, the final score in Game 2 of a doubleheader. In the first game of that doubleheader, they earned a 4-2 win. Worcester beat Buffalo 9-1. In 10 innings, Charlotte knocked off Gwinnett 3-1. It was Syracuse 7 and Rochester 4 as the final score in New York. Rochester, one of the teams toward the top of the league, they fall in game one of a road trip today. And Norfolk beat Jacksonville 9-3. So we look at what Indianapolis is doing, the other team at the top of the league, and they are losing in the bottom of the seventh at Toledo by a score of 9-5. Nashville, 1-0 lead over Louisville after seven innings. St. Paul is crushing Omaha in Nebraska 11-1 in the seventh. And it's Memphis blanking Durham 6-0 in the bottom of the sixth in Tennessee. Let's take a look at the Cubs farm system. Final series of the year for Myrtle Beach. They will not make the playoffs in single A, and they are losing game one to Columbia by a final score, or by a score of 13-4, heading to the bottom of the eighth. A couple of hits for Caden Sorrell, also two hits for Alexis Hernandez and

0: the third baseman, Dernichi Valdez, in that one for the Pelicans. It looks like they are going to drop game one. High A South Bend, their final series of the regular season as they are headed to the Midwest League playoffs, and they have an 8-4 lead over Cedar Rapids heading into the ninth inning. Josiah Hartshorn with another home run, number 18 in High A for Hartshorn. He's 2-for-3 tonight. Also a couple of hits for Cade Snell, 3 hits for Angel Cepeda, who also left the ballpark for South Bend. Double-A Knoxville is heading to the playoffs. They have one more week of regular season ball after the current week, and they have a series opening 7-3 lead over Chattanooga. That game is in the bottom of the eighth in Knoxville. Kevin Valdez, the starter, struck out 7 and allowed just 2 runs over 5 innings to get the game off to a good start. And offensively for Knoxville, Carson Seamus has 2 hits and 3 RBI. Edgar Alvarez has also drawn 3 walks in that contest. And the big league team, they led for a long time against Milwaukee. They were up 3-0 at one point behind the work of Matthew Boyd. But the Brewers just took a 5-3 lead on a home run in the sixth inning by Christian Yelich. And so the Brewers have gone to the bullpen with runners on second and third and one out in that sixth inning. Cubs already with a couple of men in scoring position in that sixth frame. Should be a fun finish there at Wrigley Field. Final scores, Nationals over the Braves 9-5. The Guardians, behind the work of Gavin Williams, who struck out 13 batters in 7 innings, beat Toronto 6-1. The Reds get by the Padres 4-3. Jose Trevino with a go-ahead RBI single in the eighth. Rays over the Mets 6-2. The Dodgers host the Cardinals tonight at 9:10 Central. Everything else going on right now are getting late or are just underway over on the West Coast. Top of the eighth in a wild one. The Pirates lead the Giants 12-10. Also in the bottom of the eighth, Seattle 9-4 over Boston in Fenway. Twins have a 12-1 lead over the Tigers in Detroit. That came in the sixth inning. It's the Marlins in front of the Royals 6-2 in the bottom of the eighth. They've got, again, the Brewers and the Cubs 5-3 Milwaukee right now, but the Cubs are threatening in the sixth. Bottom five, Texas, a 4-1 lead over the A's. In the top of the fifth, the White Sox have the only run of the game. They lead Astros 1-0. It's 2-1 Colorado over Baltimore at the bottom of the fourth. How about the way their game ended last night with Colton Cowser robbing what would have been the game-winning home run for Colorado? In the first, the Yankees have jumped on the Angels 3-0. And at the top of the first, the Phillies right away in front of the Diamondbacks 1-0 in the desert. That's your Mercy One out-of-town scoreboard for tonight. 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Well, a look at the Iowa Cubs' upcoming game tomorrow night, same time, same place here at Huntington Park in Columbus. First pitch at 5:35. Central time. It's right-hander Connor Nolan on the mound for Iowa. He is 3-4 with a 5.50 ERA, and it'll be the third AAA start for Columbus right-hander Justin Campbell, who has yet to allow a run. He does not have a record yet. No wins and no losses. That's tomorrow, 5:35 Central. The Yuengling pregame show will be on the air at 5:10. That'll do it for our broadcast tonight. This copyrighted broadcast, as always, is presented by the Authority of Minor League Baseball for the private use of our audience. Any reproduction, rebroadcast, retransmission, or other dissemination or use of this broadcast, descriptions, or accounts of this game without the express written consent of Minor League Baseball and its entities is prohibited. For Brian Williams back in the studio in Des Moines, my name is Jason Kemp, signing off from high above home plate at Huntington Park in Columbus, where the iCubs let one get away tonight with 6 walks in the eighth inning and leaving the tying run at third in the top of the ninth. We'll talk to you again tomorrow for Game 2 in this series. Until then, have a wonderful night, everyone. This has been a presentation of Iowa Cubs Baseball on the iCubs Radio Network.
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2: Hello,
1: and also Dr. Jim Burns, the founder of Homeward. 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Dr. Jim, how are you?
3: I am very good. And, you know, I know people always call, but if they didn't, then that would mean I just get to ask. I have issues. I would just ask my issues with Jill because she'd be the one I'd go to.
2: We could just talk. Yeah.
3: Yeah, absolutely. She can straighten you and me out.
1: Oh, man. There you go. Just like that.
3: But you said, how you doing? Because you wanted me to talk about something. You know, a lot of times here at New Life, we talk about pornography and we have great stuff with every man's battle. One of the things we probably don't talk enough about is kids and porn. In fact, when you really look at the statistics, you know, today boys are seeing porn at a younger and younger age. We're talking, you know, like 9 and 10. If you Google me, you'll see those two numbers. Women, young women, at one time when I was first talking about this, it was like 14. Today it's much younger, like 11.9. Sometimes they see it accidental. Sometimes they see it because their friends, you know, showed them porn. But nevertheless, I think parents and actually grandparents, we've got a lot of grandparents who also listen to the show. I want to give you some thoughts on this. If your child is caught viewing porn, and you may not like the first thing I'm going to say, but don't freak out, okay? We make a mistake sometimes, I think, by freaking out. And I know that's natural. And again, our natural reaction is to panic. And we have too much emotion, too much anger, and we let that complicate the matter. Now, I'm not saying you don't deal with it. I'm just saying it's probably better not to freak out. If you take a deep breath when you find yourself.
2: I'm writing that down. Don't freak.
3: Exactly. Yeah, it's very psychologically good.
2: It's important.
3: But take a deep breath and realize that it's not the end of the world. Most kids who view pornography, and I'm not saying it's good. Believe me, I'm very concerned about pornography in kids' lives. But most kids aren't going to become sex offenders, okay? They've seen it. Maybe their friends showed this to them. So it's better for us not to freak out because you want to be the parent or the grandparent or the auntie or the uncle or somebody who is safe. And you're not going to be safe if you do what one man did who in South Carolina who wrote me this note. And he said, I took my Mac Air book, which cost $2,000. And as soon as I saw it, I just put it over my knee and I broke it. And he goes, then I had to buy a new Mac Air. And that probably wasn't the best thing for his kid, scared his kid to death. Secondly, and this is very important, make it a teachable moment. Your long-term goal is to teach healthy sexuality to your kids. And by the way, all studies say that the more positive value-centered sex education kids receive from home, the less promiscuous and the less confused they'll be. So you make this a teachable moment by saying, you know, this is your time to say, you know what, honey, it's not this. This is not healthy sexuality. It's this. And you teach them the good and right stuff. And then, you know, create consequences within reason. If this is an accident, because kids do see it sometimes accidental, you know, it's not as big of a deal. If it is their first time offender, don't punish them for the rest of their life, okay? But it's progressive in this. Also, put boundaries and things around it, but it's your wake-up call. And then find helpful resources. And one of the places you can go is here at New Life, because we can help kids, too. We can help them make right and wise decisions. We can help you help your kids make right and wise decisions. So that's a thought on porn. There's so much more we could talk about.
1: And go ahead, Jim.
2: Well, and I love, Jim, that you have addressed kids and purity and sexuality. Yeah. Yeah. I mean, your books are great resources for that because I think parents are like deers in headlights.
3: Right.
2: Nobody knows how to do it.
3: No, we didn't receive good, healthy sex education, so we don't know what to do.
2: No.
1: We'll be right back on New Life Live.
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0: guilt, a lot of shame, a lot of isolation. What she shared with me in terms of how your facilitators talked to the men, how there was a sense of honesty I don't know that he's ever experienced. He returned a hopeful man, and my heart is full. I would encourage gentleness in the way you encourage your husband to bring something into the light, into a situation where people are encouraging and giving you the tools and pointing you to the Lord in a way that is so specific to this particular battle.
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2: 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And Dr. Jim Burns was just talking about, kids and viewing pornography, and sometimes they stumble upon it. Sometimes their kids show it to them. You've written a book on this. Student's Guide to Sexual Integrity.
3: Right. I've even written books for 3 to 5 year olds, 6 to 9 year olds. And again, it's not like heavy duty stuff. In fact, we don't even bring up porn in those books, but it's God created your body. God created sex. So the reason I do that is because I want parents to be those safe people. Jill and I were talking at the break. You know, we didn't get good, positive, healthy sex education from our parents. That's how most of us are. Mm-hmm. So we don't know what to do. So you use the word deer in headlights.
4: Well, right. And it's like, it becomes awkward. Like you talk to them about all kinds of things, but when it comes to this topic,
3: right,
4: people are awkward. People stumble over their words.
3: Yeah, and most of the time, it wasn't like my girls. I had all girls. They weren't coming up and saying, "Dad, let's have a talk about sex education. What do you think about whatever?" They didn't do that.
4: Right.
3: So then it's awkward because you're looking for ways to do it. And I always call it planned spontaneity. It's actually better to have that conversation. Uh-huh. You're watching a television show. I remember we were watching some television show, and there was something on masturbation. And Kathy put it on pause and looked at me, pointed at me, and said, "Let's go."
4: Oh.
3: So I go, "What do you guys think about that?" And of course, my girls were different ages, but we're all watching. It was a family show, but it came up somehow. And one didn't even know what it was. And the other one went, "This is gross. I don't want you to talk about that. Just don't talk about this." You know. Mm-hmm. And the other one actually kind of dialogued. It's just every kid is different, too.
4: Mm-hmm. I know for me, I found when my kids were young, like starting to have conversations when they're young about their bodies,
3: right,
4: about what's appropriate, what's not appropriate.
3: Right.
4: And I had to, intentionally tell myself, just say the words.
3: Right.
4: Say the words in a matter-of-fact way, not awkwardly, because this is our body, so that you can be comfortable with having future conversations.
3: Sure. So if we do it only through shame and guilt, then we're not going to be that safe person. And so I think it's important for us to, at the same time, we have to address it. Porn, you've got to address the issue if a kid if there's porn on their computer or on their phone or whatever it might be. Mm-hmm. But it's so key that they understand that we still can be safe and in some ways disagree with their actions and even give them consequences for some of those actions. Sure.
4: Mm-hmm.
3: Yeah.
2: What about for single parents? Because single parents of opposite sex children. So it could be a single mom with a son or a single dad with a daughter. And sometimes they're thinking, I can't address this. Maybe they're going to school. Maybe the school should talk about this. Is that always the best thing to do?
4: For lack of someone there, I mean, silence isn't an option. So I stepped in. I stepped in with my son and my nephew and started reading them the Preparing for Every Young Man's Battle, one of those books.
3: Yeah.
4: And my nephew was like, "Aunt Jill, this is so weird that we're talking about this."
3: Today, if we were talking to them, they would say, "I appreciate it. It was weird. It was awkward, but we do it." I think that single parents And Jill, you can correct me if you think I'm wrong, but I think they're some of the greatest parents. They don't know. They're busy. They say, oh, where's the, you know, husband when I need him to have those kind of conversations. Mm-hmm. But I think they do a great job a lot of times. And I think you're right. If you're in a situation where you have an opposite sex child, mm-hmm. then you just go, hey, look it, buddy. We're going to talk about blank today, and here's how it is. We're just going to do that, and nobody say it ahead of time. This is going to be awkward.
4: Yep.
3: And just let it be known that it's going to be awkward. And then also, I think it's really cool that churches do today a much better job.
4: Yeah.
3: So maybe there's a youth pastor or there's an uncle or somebody, and you know, you said you had a conversation with your nephew. Well, how beautiful is that? Well, you had a conversation with your nephew because he didn't get it from other places. Mm-hmm. So I think some of us who are grandparents or some of us who are, you know, aunts and uncles can take over with that. And a lot of times it's easier to actually read a book together, mm-hmm. you know, watch it like Homeward. We have a course called A Student's Guide to Sexual Intimacy. We just tell people, put it on your phone and watch it for 8 minutes and then have a conversation about it. We even give you the questions. Then you don't have to feel like, I have to come up with this stuff. Today, there's really good resources out there.
4: Right. And as my son got older, it's like, here's some resources for you.
3: Yeah.
4: You have questions, so we can talk about this.
3: Right.
4: But like giving him access to things that I approved of.
3: Right. One woman said to me not too long ago, you know, my son doesn't read, but I handed him your book on sexual, and I could see him reading it, and then he put it aside. It was like he needed a brown paper bag around a God-honoring book on sexuality.
4: Right.
3: But he was going to read that, mm-hmm. see? And they might not read it. They're going to look at the table of contents, and they're going to go to, you know, chapter 5, because that's what they really want to know about or something. Mm-hmm. It's great. You know, that's today, the number one place kids get their sex education is the internet. And I use the internet every day, but I'm not sure I trust the internet for good sex education.
5: Right. Mm-hmm. Yeah. Well, Jill, you mentioned a couple of other books that we have in the newlife.com store. Stephen Arterburn's Every Young Man's Battle and Preparing Your Son for Every Man's Battle. So you can get those in the newlife.com store. But yeah, there's so the prevalence of online porn and everything else. And Jim, you mentioned that, you know, don't freak out if you notice that your child or grandchild is has stumbled upon this or whatever. But then you said, most of these, it's not like everybody who views this is going to turn into some sexual predator or anything that. But do you think maybe because people are saying, well, yeah, that's true. That's probably not going to happen in my family. So I'll just, you know, not make a big deal out of it in the sense that I'm not going to talk about it at all. If they learn about it online, if they learn about it from their friends, that's fine because it's not going to affect them negatively.
3: Brian, you're right. And I don't agree with that because a lot of people will say, well, look, they're going to hear it. And, you know, they're hearing this from their friends all the time. Or sometimes dads do that. Well, they go, look, it's going to happen. Just let it happen. I don't think you do that. I think you make it as a learning experience where you want them to know that this is not healthy sexuality and it's not treating women right, it's not treating men right, it's really a false narrative, and it's a huge narrative. You look at comedy today and the, you know, comics, you know, always talk about, you know, them looking at porn, and I think how sad that is. I don't want them as my role model.
5: Yeah.
3: And yet at the same time, we can't do what that man did. Can you imagine taking the Mac Air and just breaking it over his knee? $2,000. He didn't need to do that. But and sometimes you have to go into your back room and scream and, you know, into the pillow. I get that. But it's really key that we take a hold of this. We're a generation away from even more wackadoo stuff if we don't take hold. Yeah. But you know what? A lot of kids are making some good decisions right now. We need to celebrate that, too. We always hear the bad stuff. But parents who are talking to their kids have greater results. So I think they need to do it.
4: Well, and I think as parents, I mean, it's always good to reflect, okay, how did I hear about things?
3: Yeah.
4: How did I learn?
3: Right.
4: Was I glad I learned that way?
3: Yeah.
4: Was it helpful? Right. Reflect on that and then realize, okay, our kids have access to so much more than we did.
3: No, exactly.
4: So then how do I wish did it happen for me? Right. And then how can I intervene now, knowing that it's at their fingertips at younger and younger ages?
3: Totally at their fingertips too.
4: Right.
3: So we have to be so careful.
4: Yeah. So they're going to be exposed one way or another, but if we've intervened, we can influence that. Just like you were saying, capitalizing on moments. You know, when my son was little and the Victoria's Secret commercials came up, it was like, okay, we look away. We look away if there's any nudity or, you know, because, and then opportunity.

0: opportunity to talk about how do we treat women.
1: Right. Exactly. Right. Yeah. Good stuff.
2: Yeah, it's in the video games and everything now. I mean, it's not Pac-Man anymore. It's, you know, the games that are out there now are just...
0: Emoji.
2: Yeah, yeah.
0: Things.
2: And

0: from your kids by just asking them questions. So what's going on? My 10-year-old, I said to him the other day, kind of out of the blue, it was a little awkward probably, but he took
1: your
0: it pretty
1: grandson?
0: Good. My grandson.
1: Yeah.
0: My 10-year-old.
1: Yeah, I know. I'm like,
0: thank you. Wow.
2: He's all looking at each other like, what?
0: My 10-year-old grandson. But yeah, thank you for the correction.
1: I mean, I'm an old parent, but.
0: No. Oh, geez. I understand why you have parents when you're young. We watch our grandkids and we go, we're exhausted. But, you know, I said, hey, buddy, do people your age, do they look at porn, you know, out in the, at the school? Mm-hmm. And he said, Papa Jay, you have no idea. And we had this great conversation.
1: Wow.
0: I could tell that he had probably not, the way he was talking. And two, he was very aware of this. And I said, well, you know what? You got to have a conversation with your dad about this sometime. I gave your dad this little book that he could read. And he goes, cool. And then he goes, can I go swimming? We have a pool. Can I go swimming
1: now?
0: He was gone. So I didn't get to talk to him. But great.
1: But you planted seeds.
0: Exactly.
1: And you made it safe for him to
0: Now I can still
1: comment.
0: I can tell my son-in-law, Steve, dude,
1: yep,
0: it's time, buddy. Mm-hmm. Make it happen.
2: You talked about the dad who broke the Mac Air over his knee. Right. And I think everybody had a collective pain in their back pocket right when they
0: heard
2: that story. Yeah, it's like, ouch. But so... We're not saying, though, to purge all tech from the home. Like, you know, don't have computers, don't have cell phones. I mean, that's something we could talk about, cell phones. When should a child have a cell phone?
0: Totally.
2: Some of them have a, you know, 4 or 5 years
0: old. No, that's way too young. And today you're seeing a backlash on that, and you're actually seeing the experts who are talking about screen time and whatnot. They just keep putting it farther and farther, you know, toward later teens, even in terms of having, you know, access to digital devices. Well, they're doing that for a purpose, because this earlier generation, we messed up by letting our kids have this stuff too. They have access to the world now. You're not going to let your kid, if they're 9, you know, go to the mall and just go play at the mall. You know, you're not going to let them go to any movie they want. So what are we doing handing them something that has access to the world? It's not healthy. They can't handle it.
2: Yeah. Now, we've got a couple of minutes till the break. Nate, we're going to talk to you when we come back from the break here on New Life Live. The phone number to call, by the way, is 1-800-229-3000, and we're going to be in the studio for 2 hours today, the rest of this hour and all of next. So while we agree that not every, you know, guy who views porn is going to turn into some monster, there are things that can happen. For example, later in life, they get married and they still have this addiction problem, and they wind up betraying their spouse. And that's something that happens, because we hear about it all the time.
1: Well, spouses do feel betrayed by pornography.
2: Yes, yes. Yeah.
1: You know, people want to define, well, it wasn't skin on skin, so it's not technically cheating.
2: Yeah.
1: I don't care.
2: Yeah.
1: Spouses feel betrayed by that.
0: Yeah, that's important to understand.
2: Yeah. Mm-hmm. Yeah. And if that's part of your story, ladies, we have an intensive coming up in November. It's called Restore, Healing After Betrayal. If you're faced with betrayal, it's easy to get overwhelmed with the enormity of the situation. As if the betrayal wasn't bad enough, then there's the legal, financial, social, physical, emotional, and mental toll it takes on you. You feel pressured to figure everything out while you're still reeling from the pain and confusion you're experiencing. If you can relate, then join us at the next Restore. It's happening November 13th. That's the day it begins, and that's in Washington, D.C. You can get all the details about it at newlife.com. So, like you said, Jill, it's not just for women who have been betrayed through affairs and things, but just it could be porn. It could be if they're going to strip clubs, whatever the case might be.
1: Yeah. Sure. Just men that can't kind of keep their eyes in control.
0: Yeah, even emotional affairs.
1: When you're walking along with your husband and he's constantly glancing at other bodies.
0: Right.
2: Yeah.
1: That feels really bad.
0: Yeah. Yeah. Yeah. It really is. You know, today we talk about the porn issue, but it's broader than that in terms of how do men think about women? How do they deal with the workplace? How do they treat others? What are their boundaries? Yeah. Those are all important issues.
2: Yeah.
0: Yeah.
2: So you can find out more about Restore at newlife.com or by calling 1-800-NEW-LIFE. And guys, if you're listening to this and this hits home, because you're dealing with some sexual integrity issues, the Every Man's Battle Workshop begins next week on Friday, the 11th of September. 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We're going to take a quick break, and then we'll go to the phones. Nate in Butler, Pennsylvania, you'll be our first call. And everyone else, we're going to be here for 2 hours today. So there's plenty of time to call in to talk to Dr. Jill and Dr. Jim at 1-800-2-

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0: Nate in Butler, Pennsylvania, welcome to New Life Live, and thanks for listening to us on Sirius XM channel 131. 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What's up, Nate?
15: Hey, thank you all for having me on the show.
0: Of course. What's going on?
15: Well, I'm in a situation to where I'm a little concerned for my daughter's sake. She's 8 years old. My wife has decided that she wants to separate and ask me to leave the house August 1st. And I've been separating from my daughter from that amount of time. And I'm just worried that it's now taking a toll on her because she's now lashing out by, you know, treating her grandmother with disrespect, being mean to her mother, not listening, and every time I would talk to her, she's like, "Daddy, I really want you here, and I don't understand why you're not here." And it breaks my heart because I want to be there. I don't want to have to go through this separation, but I can't seem to figure out how to handle when it comes to her.
16: Wow. Well, I'm glad you're considering all that, and it sounds like you're in a situation that you don't want to be in. Separation, divorce is devastating for children. Adults like to comfort themselves by saying children are resilient. Well, yes, do they bounce back? But they absorb. But if you think about it, your primary caregivers, your parents, the ones that you have depended on since birth, the ones that are your whole world, and now one of them is not there, that has a huge impact on a child. So I'm not surprised that your daughter is showing evidence of that. I mean, it sounds like she's a child where she shows it outwardly instead of just, you know, turning inward, which can be helpful. And so she's letting everyone around her know this isn't right. You know, my world has been turned upside down and this isn't right. So, Nate, I think that whatever your part is in the separation, that needs to be worked on, really, you know, reflect and evaluate, because most women don't ask a man to leave unless something's been going on for quite a while. unless it's something with them, right? But a lot of times it's been, she's been telling you perhaps for a long time and couldn't get your attention. Could that be the case, Nate?
15: Yes. I recently was serving as a pastor, and I became a pastor. And while I was in school to do that, she would repeatedly say, "You need to find yourself a Christian woman. I don't want God in my life. Oh. I don't feel like that God, I need to have a relationship with God." Mm. And I'm the type of person that God is my, he's everything to me. He's my center of, I mean, I rely on God for everything. And when we were going through that, it was just, I don't want to be a pastor's wife. I think you need to find somebody else. And I heard it, but I was, everybody I would talk to was like, well, you need to love her more. You need to give her more attention and be there for her. So I tried all that. Mm-hmm. And it just, it never really, it seemed like the harder I tried, the more it pushed her away.
16: So when you married, were you not walking with the Lord?
15: I was. Yes,
0: was she?
15: I was.
16: Was she?
15: She was not. She got baptized because she thought that it would, she thought that she would have to get baptized so it wouldn't ruin my calling to God. And I asked her, I said, why did you get baptized? She said, because, you know, I want our daughter to see that, you know, be an example to our daughter. And so she ended up getting baptized because of my career and because she wanted to be an example to our daughter.
16: Okay, so Nate, so right from the get-go, you, in a sense, you were sort of unequally yoked. If you were walking with the Lord and married someone who wasn't even sure they were a believer, it sounds like. Nonetheless, yeah. You're married now. And I think there's perhaps a lot of insecurity on your wife's part about this and about maybe even her understanding of the Lord. And so it sounds like she's one of those that will push away instead of leaning in. So that I don't know what her issues are around performance and expectations and people looking to her, but she may be rejecting things. She may be rejecting Christ in you, number one, but two, what that means for her, because when she's saying, I don't want to be a pastor's wife, it can feel like a lot of pressure for wives of pastors. And so I wish you guys could go to our marriage intensive to kind of explore just under the guise of we need to co-parent. And so let's do some work so that we're on the same page and we understand where each other's coming from. And also, I think really needing to hear her about what she's afraid of in terms of you moving forward in your calling and her being your partner. Like, that can look like all different kinds of things. There's all different kinds of pastors' wives. Right. There's some that you never see at church, and that's okay. And Jim, I'm sure you have lots to say on this too.
12: I've got some thoughts, and I actually have some deep hope too from what you've said, Nate. Yeah, I hear the music.
0: Yeah, Nate, stay on the phone so we'll continue our conversation with you. And our Intimacy and Marriage Intensive that Jill was talking about is happening in Dallas, Texas. It begins on September 25th. 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But Nate, stay where you are. We'll come back to you and everyone else on the phone. I see Allie and Julie and others that are calling in. So stand by and keep calling. We're going to be here for 2 hours today, another 90 minutes, 800-229-3000.
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3: Okay, back to Nate. You still with us, Nate?
4: Yes, I'm still with you.
3: All right, yeah. Dr. Jim.
5: Nate, I appreciate your energy and enthusiasm, even in the midst of a really tough time. Mm-hmm. Separation. So she asked for a separation. Is this, in your mind, is this a separation to kind of work some things out and she'd be open to it? Or is this a separation where we're moving to divorce because that's what she wants?
4: It's a separation where we're moving towards a divorce because that's what she wants.
5: Got it. Understand. Mm-hmm. Okay. Well, Jill said something right at the very end that I had already written down, and that's, you know, if the primary issue is about her role in the church as a wife of a pastor, if that's the primary issue, I mean, there's always other issues too, of course, but if that's the primary issue, you know, there's some pretty interesting role models out there. You know, there are people who have, you know, they're co-pastors, they do things together. There are also people where you don't really see the spouse much. I worked at a church. I was a youth pastor at a church where we never saw the spouse. And she was a little bit like your wife. She didn't come. And that was a heartbreak for him. But I really appreciated and respected and admired how our pastor handled that. He didn't put her down. I have no idea what their conversations were like at home. But he said, I can live like this. I have a calling. The calling is not on her right now, but the calling is on me. Our pastor, the church I go to, which I love, my church, and our pastor is a dynamic pastor. His wife, in the middle of, like, they had little kids, kind of more the age of your daughter, she didn't go to church for 2 years. Really didn't tell anybody. She just didn't go to church because she was having her moments. Today, she is the head of our prayer ministry, and she obviously came back, but without our pastor did such a good job of not, you know, putting her in a spot. You know, the old idea of a, you know, pastor's wife, you know, playing the piano and being all the, you know, missionary groups and all that, that's not the way it has to be. So if she felt secure in your love, I just wonder if there might be a better option. And because you're separated and you're not at divorce yet, because you're separated, I just wonder if she would be willing to do what Jill said. Sometimes I find that co-parenting, because like she said, she wanted to be, she got baptized because of your daughter in some ways too. So, you know, does that get you two together to be talking about co-parenting? But in there you see, we have a lot more in common than we have not in common. I just wonder, you know, if there aren't other options for
6: you. And our workshop looks at past hurts and really kind of having understanding and compassion for one another.
5: Yeah.
6: And reflecting, because there are nuances in relationships that get overlooked.
5: Right.
6: That then fester and cause a person to get to a point where they say, I don't see any hope.
5: Yeah.
6: Right. So we are in the business of kind of rebuilding the hope.
5: Right, right. And I know I heard you say that you put time and energy into her. She might be jealous of your calling because, again, you sound like you're a very, a good pastor type.
6: Yeah, sorry.
5: Go.
6: Well, time and energy, Nate, but was it the flavor that she needed? Like, did you just assume what to do based on input? or were you able, do you ask her, what is it that you're wanting from me? What are you looking for? What isn't feeling right in this relationship? Because remember, when we women don't feel right, we see it first through our most significant relationship. So then we think we have to tweak the guy, tweak the relationship, mm-hmm. figure it out. That's good. If we can't, then this is the wrong relationship.
5: Right.
6: And we start focusing in that direction. Instead of, relationship is hard.
5: Right, right.
6: It is hard, and you know, but staying in it together and sitting with the hard stuff is really important. And so I don't know either of your personalities, but if you're off on this calling and more idealistic, she is probably feeling left in the dust. And so
5: And she needs that security to know mm-hmm. that she is on her own journey.
6: Right.
5: You know, I've heard my wife, and she says this publicly, so it's not like I'm talking behind her back, but I've heard her say, being in family ministry and talking about good marriages and healthy kids when our kids have blown it, when our marriage is, you know, high maintenance sometimes, you know, she goes, it is one of the hardest things. I just want to kind of run and hide because, you know, we don't have it all together. And what I say is we just have to be authentic about where we're at. Mm-hmm. So if you can be authentic without putting her down, I just wonder if there's still hope. If you'd get, you know, the kind of counseling that you need, or is there an older, wiser woman who maybe went through some of the same thing that your wife could, you know, connect with? Kathy, my wife, because we weren't raised in the church. We didn't know what we were doing when we first got married. And I was in ministry. And Kathy was fortunate enough to be around some older, wiser women who just went, Kathy, that's how I felt. I've felt like that most of my life. You know, with things similar to what your mm-hmm. wife might be feeling. Not the same, but similar. And I wonder if there's still hope for you. Your wife, you know, she went and got baptized because of your daughter and you and things like that. So
6: where's the disconnect for her?
5: Yeah.
6: And what does she see as her calling?
5: Yeah, right.
6: Like, how could you support her in something she wants to pursue?
5: Right, right. That's a good thought.
6: Right? Like, does she feel like, oh, my life is over because he wants to be a pastor?
5: Right.
6: So I have to leave him.
5: Yeah, and does she think that she has to be a certain type of pastor's wife, that she doesn't have to? There's
6: right,
5: not a,
6: right. But maybe she has a calling to do something completely different that's not really in the Christian realm.
5: Right,
6: okay?
5: Exactly. Yeah. No, I know people where that's the case. Mm-hmm. It's harder, no doubt.
6: Yeah, sure.
5: But it's not impossible. Mm-hmm. And I know people who've been in the pastorate. I'm not telling you to do this, Nick, but I know people who've been in the pastorate and said, you know, I'm going to take a year off of this and I'm going to, you know, focus on our family mm-hmm. And our marriage. And that doesn't mean that my calling is gone, but I'm just going to take a little break from that. It's really hard when you have a calling and you're as passionate as you are.
6: Yeah.
5: But I'm not saying to do that. But there are other options here than getting a divorce. Because like Jill said at the beginning, it's not the end for an 8-year-old, but it really is tough. And especially you've only been separated for a month. So I find a lot of people who've been separated, sometimes a separation is good because you kind of look at it and go, wow, I got a lot better thing than I thought I had. And your wife may be thinking that too. And she hears your daughter with the concerns too. What do you think about all that we're kind of throwing at you?
6: I know. We're like talking about your life and you're just, are we well, even close, Nate?
4: Yeah. I mean, it goes a little bit deeper than that. It comes down to with her, cause I've talked to her. I've tried to be like, okay, so let's try to figure this out. One thing that kept coming up over and over and over is the responsibility thing, where it's like, I don't want to feel responsible for my husband. I don't want to feel responsible for my daughter. I want that freedom. I never wanted to get married. I never wanted to have a child. Mm. Now here we are.
5: Yep.
4: And it's
5: right.
4: So, and then the whole pastor thing came on board with it. And I was like, we definitely should have talked about this at the very beginning.
5: Yeah.
4: And the church that I'm involved with wasn't really the biggest help, because they were like, well, what's stopping you guys from getting married? Because we had a child out of wedlock, and it happened right when I started my walk with God. I got baptized. Me and her broke it off in the beginning. I got baptized because I gave my life to God, got baptized, was a deacon. And then she gave me a call 2 months later, was like, hey, I'm pregnant. I was like, okay, well, what do you want to do? She's like, well, I think we should make it work. And so we had a retired pastor sitting there saying, hey, what's preventing you guys from getting married? I said, well, money. We got to find a place to get married. We want to have a wedding. And it kind of was a pressure on me and on her because he was like, well, if you happen not to get married, then we're going to put you on a disciplinary because you're living in sin. And I'm like, what in the world? And then she's not baptized at that time. And I'm like, well, there's not a pastor that's going to marry us.
6: Nate, I'm going to interrupt you because look at all the things. I mean, one, you know, this is why doing things out of order, you know, God advises against it, but it happens, right? Because then all of the decisions that were made and the pressures. And so it sounds like that kind of that typical scenario of she never got to kind of sow her oats before she was saddled with all this responsibility. Mm-hmm. And now you being a pastor is just more of that. So instead of having the joy of the Lord, she's feeling the burden of the church that's been weighing so heavy on you guys underneath kind of all the rules. And so she's trying to escape that. And so it's very understandable, and I think you need to give her a lot of empathy around that. But I would ask her, what is it that you think you want to do outside of marriage that you're unable to do inside marriage? Mm. Because that's the myth, that once I'm not married, I'll be free.
5: Yeah.
6: And that usually is not the case.
3: 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Stay on the phone and we'll let you know more information about the Intimacy and Marriage Intensive that begins in just a few weeks. And we also suggested counseling. That could be couples counseling or just counseling for you yourself, because you're going to have to go through life one way or another, either with her or without her. So you need to make sure that you become a whole person. We've also got a tip sheet available called How to Become Your Wife's Hero. Because like we all agree here in the studio, it may not be too late.
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3: 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All are appreciated. Thank you so much for making a difference in the lives of the people who call into us here at New Life. Let's talk to Al in Allentown, Pennsylvania, who listens to us on the New Life app. Sounds like a follow-up call from something we were discussing earlier. Hi there, Al.
17: Hi. Yeah, I appreciate you all. I was listening to your program for trying to teach children about, you know, healthy ways of sexuality. And I was, unfortunately, I got pregnant at 15, married at 15, and it wasn't, my mom encouraged me, I didn't have to, but I did. And anyway, I was raised with a lot of sisters, my dad and mom, and then I had a daughter. And then I had a son, and when he turned, I guess he was about 8 or 9, 10, I don't remember. I saw him in his room playing with himself, and I didn't know what to do as a mom. By that time, I was divorced from my husband, so I disciplined him. I still feel guilty, even though he's a young man, and he has a daughter, is now in college, doing well. I don't have to give whether it's a parent. I feel like I really didn't treat him right at the time because I didn't know what to do. And I think my response was, like you said, I reacted. And that's why I'm calling. I had times when I told my children that I'm sorry for any of my failures as a ill mom. And my son even said, Mom, you know, you believe in Jesus, and you said he cares. I accept that, but I still feel bad at times when I think about how I...
3: Yeah, those things we did in the past can sometimes come back and just haunt us. And
6: Yeah.
3: What would you guys say to Al?
5: I have a question, Al. And I feel your pain. Yeah.
6: We've all blown it.
5: Every listener right now or watcher on our YouTube we've all had these moments where you go, I can't believe I just said that to my kid. Mm-hmm. But you've talked with him, and in some ways what you're saying is your son has said, Mom, it's not a big deal, I'm over that. Mm-hmm. So you kind of received forgiveness from him, but you haven't forgiven yourself. Is that what I'm hearing?
17: Mm-hmm.
5: Yeah.
17: But I guess that's true. I know God gave me it. I guess I have it. I haven't forgiven myself.
5: Yeah. Mm-hmm. Yeah.
6: Well, one thing, too, because you're right. I have regrets, Al, of things that I wish I could go back and redo, right? So we all get triggered, and some people, the fight, or freeze or flight, right? Mm-hmm. And it sounds like you kind of froze in that instant and you didn't know how to lean into it. And there could be all kinds of reasons for that. Mm-hmm. And being a single mom is a really hard role. But here's the thing, kids learn from what we do right and from what we do wrong. Mm-hmm. They learn from both. And us as individuals, it's like we love our children so much, like thinking that we inflicted any harm on them or didn't do the best by them. It's horrible. It's devastating. But God uses it all, and he synthesizes it, right? In that the more good that is there outweighs, like if you have these scales, the more good that's there, that's what kids will see. It's not that they excuse me, forget about the bad things that have happened, but they weigh it out, and they will look at, you know, back at you as your son does, as a good

0: parent, excuse me, as a good parent, because there was more good there than not. And the fact that you could own, like, I really blew it. Can you forgive me? Oh man, what does that teach them? That teaches them humility and vulnerability, and you don't always think you're right. And that's what they need to learn too. And there's even whole psychological theories outside of Christendom built around being a good enough mother. That is actually what we strive for.
1: Right.
0: Perfect mothers create a lot of anxiety in children. So a good enough mother, it's what is optimal, because it gives them enough frustration to develop some tolerance to that.
1: Yeah. Mm-hmm. Now I want you to imagine something, Al, because this is so hurtful to you. You know, we can hear it in your voice.
0: Yeah.
1: And you know, your son has forgiven you, and I want you to imagine. I want you to kind of close your eyes, and this is just one example. But I want you to imagine Jesus coming to you, and you said, you know, Jesus, I blew it with my son, and I'm asking for forgiveness. I want you to imagine that he puts his hand on your shoulder and says, my daughter, I forgive you. Let's move on. I love you. And we all have those moments, and that was your moment, but you don't have to live with it forever. You know, your son is, you know, now has his own children, and he's grown, and you're still living in this. I want you to be set free. And the Bible says you will know the truth, and the truth will set you free. And what I'm hoping is in that moment that you would, you know, again, close those eyes, allow him to minister to you. He's not condemning you. He's showing you the love that any father would do. He's showing the love that you would show your son. If your son did something goofy and your son said, Mom, I'm sorry, I blew that, you know, what are you going to do? You're going to say, you know what, son, I love you, and I'm even proud of you. So I think what you have to do is do the work of forgiveness. Mm-hmm. It's there. It's present. Logically, it's out there. It's in the Bible. It's everywhere. But the work you've got to do now is to forgive yourself. And
0: part of it is you're confessing to us. You've already confessed to your son. But would you treat your son's mistakes the way you're treating your own?
1: Yeah.
0: Would you be as harsh to him as you are being to yourself?
2: No, I would not. No.
0: You would not.
1: No. Yeah.
0: So I love that, closing your eyes and imagining Jesus. Also think about you as a young person.
1: Mm-hmm.
0: And how can you be a parent to, just like you were to your son, in terms of if he had a mistake, you wouldn't treat him harsh. So treating the young person inside of you lovingly, like you would your son.
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4: How long have you been faithless? How long am I to put up with you? I mean, I don't want to hear that. I mean, if Jesus told me that, listen, I'm coming for my son. He's uncontrollable. He tries to kill himself. And I just, Jesus, please heal my son. And then he says to me, how long do I have to put up with you? And then look at this. This gets more intense. And they brought the boy to him. Okay, so enough discussion between Jesus and the father. So they bring, and notice this, and the father's not bringing the boy. The people are bringing the boy. So someone's holding this kid. And they bring this boy to Jesus. And immediately the spirit convulses the boy. He falls on the ground, rolling around, foaming at the mouth. And Jesus asked the father, how long has this been happening? Seriously? How long have you been faithless? How long am I going to put up with you? And how long has this been happening? And he said, from childhood. But if you can do anything, Jesus, have compassion on us and help us. I love that. That's perfect, right? Jesus says in the ESV, if you can. He says, Jesus, if you can do anything. And Jesus is saying, I can do anything if you can believe. That's what he's been talking about from the very beginning. How long have you been faithless? I can do anything if you can believe, if you can totally trust me. Because Jesus wants to answer our prayer. He wants to do anything. He can do anything if we can believe.
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4: This message of Haggai is for those who claim to know the Lord Jesus Christ, those who are submitted to Him as Lord, those who took Him as Savior of their life. This message today is for those who refuse to conform to the increasingly godless society. This message today is for those who have stood firm in the midst of the pressure of compromise. It's for those who love people enough to tell them the truth about the gospel. And here's what the Lord's saying. Stay strong. Examine your life.
3: 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And then you'll quickly see and hear the not-so-subtle pressure to compromise. Well, up next on Leading the Way, Dr. Youssef looks at words in the book of Haggai. 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
4: In times when people call good evil and evil good, there's a word from the Lord. In the times when wrong is called right and right is called wrong, there is a word from the Lord. In times when millions of people are departing from the truth one step at a time, at a time when thousands of pastors and preachers are slowly but surely undermining the truth of the Word of God and compromising it, in a time when many are unable to stand under the heat of the pressure of culture, in times when whole Christian denominations that once believed and taught the Word of God, now they've departed from it, we have a word from the Lord. In the times when people are undermining the authority of the Word of God, denying its relevance and mocking its power, we have a word from the Lord. During times like ours, the Lord speaks afresh from the ancient prophet Haggai. And He's speaking to the remnant. And to put it in the words of the prophet himself, both in verse 5 and 7, repeated twice. And the message is this: give careful thought to your ways. Give careful thought to your ways. This short series of messages I'm doing from the book of Haggai is truly a word from the Lord for each one of us. And I pray that everyone at the sound of my voice will take it to heart. In periods of history like our history, we are facing unprecedented challenges economically, when we're facing challenges morally, spiritually, where people's love for God has grown cold. During these times, times of danger, times of trouble, times of confusion, times when people are asking questions, even those who don't believe in God, saying, where is God? Times like these, it is of uttermost importance for believers to know what to do. It can make all the difference in the world. Please hear me right, because I'm aware of the fact that not many people like to do self-examination, and yet the Scripture, both in the Old and the New Testament, says examine yourself, examine yourself, examine yourself. And here is in the book of Haggai, said know where you stand. Examine yourself. Now, not many people like the word examination. I'm aware of that. In fact, I remember when I was a kid, Only the nerds like exam time. Most of us just crammed in the last minute. When I thought of this, thought of the two boys who were talking with each other, and one said to the other, he said, "Why does your grandma spend so much time examining the Bible?" And the other boy said, "I don't know. She may be cramming for her finals." Now I'm going to take you back to the year 520 BC. But don't switch off on me. This is not a boring ancient history time. This is a word from the Lord. The year 520. Year 520 would have been just like any other year. In fact, most historians would have probably glanced over it and forgot all about it. But in Israel's history, it was a very significant year. It was so important in the mind of God that He had to send one of His very special prophets to bring a word to the people in times of crisis, a crisis in faith, crisis in commitment, crisis in dedication, that God had to bring the prophet Haggai in order that he might speak a word to His people. You say, how come? Well, 18 years earlier, and that is the year 538, the Persian emperor Cyrus, who have taken over the Babylonian Empire, he issued a decree. And the decree says that God's people can return back from exile. They can return back from the land of slavery. They can return back to their own land, to Jerusalem. And that was in fulfillment of a promise that God made through the prophet Jeremiah 70 years earlier. God said, I'm going to allow you to get into that exile, but in 70 years' time, I'm going to remember you, and I'm going to send you back to Jerusalem, bring you back to the heart of God, bring you back to the heart of worship, bring you back to me. But alas, of the hundreds of thousands of Jews were in Babylon at the time, only around 50,000 returned under the leadership of the governor that was appointed. The rest of the Jews, well, they were enjoying pagan lifestyle too much in Babylon to go back to God. There were lots of business to be done in Babylon. There were lots of entertainment to be had in Babylon. There were lots of distraction from the faith that we can get into. In fact, in the fall of 538 BC, the faithful Jews who trusted God, who anchored their hope on the promise of God, who were waiting for God to fulfill His promise, they returned. In the fall of 538, by the spring of next year, the following year, that is only 6 months, they began the foundation of clearing the debris and beginning to build the destroyed temple of God in Jerusalem. They were the real deal. These were the real people of God. They are not the ones who stayed in Babylon, they're the ones who came back. The moment they began to lay the foundation of the temple and clear the rubble, trouble began. But beloved, listen to me. It's always the case in your life and in your life and in mine. It's always the case. Whenever you begin to take your walk with Jesus seriously, whenever you begin to read the Word of God regularly, whenever you begin to rebuild your faith on God, whenever you begin to take responsibility for building your family on the foundation of the Word of God, whenever you do that, trouble always follows. Whenever you do that, opposition will rise its ugly head. Whenever you do that, discouragement will set in. Whenever you do that, some will mock you. Others will distract you. Others still will place obstacles in your way. And so with that kind of opposition, the work of God came to a standstill. In the New Testament, we have no temples. You are the temple of the Holy Spirit. The Bible said it again and again that the Holy Spirit dwells in us and we are the temple of God. We are the ones who are worshiping God. We are the

one with whom God is present. We don't have to go to a building to find God. He is dwelling in us. And I'm not exaggerating to say right at this moment of our time, many a Christian life, many a Christian home, many a Christian church, they living in a greater ruin than the temple of God in the days of the prophet Haggai. And so from 538 B.C. to 520 B.C., when God finally had to send this prophet Haggai to wake them up, to call them to repentance, to call them to renewal, to realize what they've done. They came and they started well, but they're finishing badly. To warn them of the consequences of not finishing strong. To warn them of the danger of giving up halfway. To warn them of the terrible result of losing interest in the priority of God. And in many ways, the Lord has a word for us from this very same prophet. Today, be forewarned of the danger of not building our homes on the foundation of the Word of God. Be forewarned of the danger of getting too busy with life's problems and falling away. Be forewarned of the danger of following the popular culture. Be forewarned of neglecting your spiritual life. Be forewarned. Who is this prophet Haggai? Where did he come from? We have absolutely no idea. He's one prophet that we don't know much about at all. But might as well. Because you see, the messenger means nothing. The message means everything. The truth is, Haggai was one of the very last prophets that God sent in the Old Testament, and then Revelation stopped. There was no word from the Lord. It was Haggai, Zechariah, and Malachi, and then it ended. But his message is very simple. It really is a very simple message. But it's also a very different message from the rest of the prophets. The prophet's message was always to those who are sinful, living in a sinful lifestyle, and those who are self-righteous, to repent because the judgment of God is around the corner. That's the message of all the prophets. But Haggai's message is very different. It really is. You say, why? Because his audience was the believers. His audience was the remnant. His audience were those who knew God. His remnant were those who worshiped God. True, they neglected the rebuilding of the temple. True, they lost heart and interest halfway through. But nonetheless, they had spiritual sensitivity left. To be sure, their priorities got muddled. To be sure, they began to live for self-interest, not the interest of God. To be sure, they were temporary for God. The glory of God, and why they even came back from exile, why they were delivered from the slavery. To be sure, they had shifted their focus, but nonetheless, they were the right people at the right place, doing the right thing for the right reasons. And these are my 4 points. These are the 4 points of the message. If you're taking notes, write them down. This message is for the right people who are in the right place, who are doing the right things, and who are doing it for the right reasons. That's what the message is. It's to everyone who believes in the Lord Jesus Christ, everyone who claims to know Him as personal Savior and Lord. What do I mean by the right people? Are there right people and wrong people? Yes. Their devotion and zeal were unquestioned. After all, they could have stayed in Babylon, but they didn't. They chose to return to the heart of God. They chose to return to the Lord. And that is why they were called the remnant. The word remnant always refers to the ones who remained. That's where it comes from. They remained faithful believers in spite of opposition, in spite of difficulties, in spite of distractions. But out of the hundreds of thousands of Jews who are in slavery in Babylon, a handful, 50,000, returned. That's it. So these are the right people. These were not the compromisers. These were not the people who half-hearted forgot. No, they were the right people.
In fact, 42,360

for his house. They distinguished themselves from the masses who fell into the cultural pressure of Babylon and ended up in conformity, that you could hardly distinguish them from the non-believers. Listen to me. This message of Haggai is for those who claim to know the Lord Jesus Christ, those who are submitted to him as Lord, those who took him as Savior of their life. This message today is for those who have not stained their garments with the stain of sin, for those who refuse to conform to the increasingly godless society, for those who have stood firm in the midst of the pressure of compromise. It's for those who have been separated and set aside for God and for His work. It's for those who love people enough to tell them the truth about the gospel. And here's what the Lord's saying. Stay strong. Examine your life. Determine where you stand. He's speaking to the right people, but he's also speaking to those who are in the right place. The right place. They were in Jerusalem. They were not in Babylon. They were in Jerusalem. They sacrificed everything to prove their love for the Lord. The right people will always be in the right place. It is absolutely true. The true and discerning believer could not sit for too long where the gospel is being compromised. It cannot happen. I've seen it over and over and over again. And Haggai was speaking to the right people who were faithful, and they found themselves in the right place, worshiping and serving the living God. But also, thirdly, they were doing the right thing. They were doing the right work. Of course, there were too many good things that needed to be done. They're all good. Coming back from exile, they need to provide homes for their families. They needed to make a living. They needed to establish schools and shops and businesses. All good stuff. These are valued and important things to do. But above all, these right people at the right place wanted to do the work of God. They placed their desire to serve God above their desire to serve their family or serve themselves. No wonder Jesus said, "Seek ye first the kingdom of God and His righteousness, and all of your needs will be met." In fact, the book of Ezra, for those of you not familiar with the Old Testament, the book of Ezra gives you the details about these folks who returned from Babylon. Ezra and Nehemiah, both are books written for that time period. But in the book of Ezra, tells you more, give you more detail about these folks who came back to Jerusalem from Babylon. As soon as I got back, the first thing they did, they took a free will offering. They were the right people at the right place, doing the right things. And their free will offering, let me just give you a little bit of example of what it meant for those 50,000 folks. I don't know how that makes how many families. But they gave 1,100 pounds of gold, 3 tons of silver. They were the right people. In the right place, doing the right things. They gave of themselves to the work of God, and God blessed them. They put God's interest above their own interest, and that was not forgotten by God. Make no mistake about it, God will not forget your labor of love. And Haggai was speaking to these right people who were in the right place, who were doing the right things, and they were doing it for the right reason. Which is my fourth point. Today, every time you watch the news, you find that atheists, agnostics, pagans, they're all doing good things. Through the United Nations, they're feeding the hungry, they're digging for wells, they're trying to stop human trafficking, all the good things. They're doing the. But if you ask any of them, why are you doing this? They would say to you, it makes me feel good. It makes me feel good. In other words, it's just helping me ease my guilty conscience. But beloved, you know and I know, the only thing that eliminates the guilt from our conscience is the blood of Jesus Christ that was shed on Calvary. Yeah. But when God's people serve, when God's people give of themselves, they're doing it for the right reasons.
They're doing it in thanksgiving for their redemption. They're doing it in gratitude

0: for their salvation. They're doing it to please the Lord and bless the Lord. These folks returned from Babylon to Jerusalem, and they began to build. To be sure, they were not doing it to restore their national pride. They were not doing it to assert their independence. They were not doing it because it makes them feel good. They were not doing it because they have guilty conscience. No, in fact, they trusted God. They put their faith in the promise of God. They proved that they trusted God. But they were faithful to the Lord for keeping His promise that He made 70 years earlier. And they trusted in God. In thanksgiving to the faithfulness of God, they came back to Jerusalem. They turned down the luxury and the comfort of Babylon for the hard work of serving the living God. But tragically, they're now being tempted to give up before the work is finished. They were tempted to say, we've done enough, we've given enough, we served enough, we prayed enough. And that temptation came at the most crucial time in the history of God's people. The most crucial time. Always, always Satan will tempt you to give up at the crucial time. And beloved, as I look around and see the saints of God who have prayed for revival, the saints of God who wanted to see God do His work with power, saints who have zeal for the gospel, and their zeal is undeniable, but they're today discouraged. They're discouraged. Beloved, this is a crucial time. This is not the time to fall in the temptation of giving up. This is not the time to lose hope. This is not the time to stop going to prayer meeting. This is not the time to just show up at church a few minutes late and leave a few minutes early and think you're a great spiritual giant. This is not the time. This is the time for you to text everyone on your list to say, hey, I'm going to church, come with me. This is the time where the work of God needs to be rebuilt. This is the time to begin to build the kingdom of God. The faithful Israelites were facing these temptations, and they fell for them. They fell for them. In the next message, we're going to see if they took heed of the words of the prophet, the warning of the prophet, or not. The question is, will you take heed? Will you take that as a word from the Lord and a warning for us not to relax our grasp? Will you consider your ways? Will you renew your zeal and your commitment to be united in prayer, to seek God now more than ever before?
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0: What kind of person does God use to accomplish His will in each generation? Can He really use everyday people like you and me? Well, welcome to Through the Bible with Dr. J. Vernon McGee. I'm Steve Schwetz, and as we turn to Exodus chapter 3, we're going to discover why God chooses certain men and women to fulfill His purposes, and the answer may surprise you. So as you hop aboard the Bible bus, let's make room for our friend and Through the Bible's president, Greg Harris, who's here with some letters from listeners in Western Uganda. Hi, Greg.
1: Hey, Steve. And this is the Runyachatara language, and you and I have actually been to Western Uganda together.
0: Yeah, and I remember we traveled a long distance get to the studio and immediately went into a very hot studio and took calls from callers who were listening to the program, and it was such an encouragement.
1: Yeah, they were so enthusiastic. So you want to read this letter from Joshua?
0: Yeah, this is a great letter. It says, "The lesson about the Day of Atonement in Leviticus 16 really made me confront my own guilt and shame. I had been carrying it around for so long, but God's forgiveness is just so big. It's like He doesn't even remember my sins anymore. So why should I? I'm learning to forgive myself and everyone that has ever offended me and moved forward. It's like a weight has been lifted off my shoulders, and I'm trying to focus on the present and the future rather than dwelling on the past. It's a daily choice, though, not easy, but it's freeing because the grace is sufficient. I'm so grateful that through the Bible program in Runyachatara, our eyes are being opened to the truth of the Word. With each lesson comes a revelation that helps you to self-reflect and understand situations, and above all, understand that God truly cares for each one of us and wants the best for us as His children."
1: Wow, that is such a rich letter that He's given us, an insight into His life. And there's so many things that struck me about it, but one of the things that I really appreciate is it's so easy in the Christian life, and this isn't just restricted to Africa, it's everywhere in the world. Mm-hmm. We know we're saved by grace, but then we move into this sort of subtle works mentality, like, yeah, I need to be this, but He roots everything in the forgiveness, like the changed behaviors, because He knows He was forgiven.
0: Yeah.
1: And it isn't like, I ought to do this, I should. It was because I've been forgiven, it changed me. I love that.
0: I also love that He drew all of this out of the teaching on the Day of Atonement in Leviticus 16.
1: Yes.
0: So, I mean, the book of the law,
1: and
0: here you have a guy that's understanding grace in the way it should be applied to a believer's life.
1: Well, I was just in a gathering this morning with some of our international leaders, and I mentioned that Dr. McGee's teaching in Leviticus is, in my personal experience, I have never heard another ministry where people say they either came to faith or were convicted seriously about their Christian life through Leviticus.
0: Yeah.
1: It's usually a book that people struggle with, but isn't it exciting that Dr. McGee brings it to life this way?
0: Yeah, absolutely. And I think of the number of Christians that spend so much time almost exclusively in the New Testament. And
1: the
0: beauty of Through the Bible is you go through the entire Bible, and Dr. McGee, as you said, does a great job going through books like Leviticus, which we would normally, you know, maybe just kind of skim over, and it's wonderful.
1: Yeah.
0: So, Greg, why don't you go ahead and pray for us as we begin our study?
1: Father, Your Word is powerful, and the Gospel is powerful, and we thank You that it's changing lives, not just in Western Uganda, but all over the world today as we fling the seed of Your Word. We pray You would continue to bless it and change people's lives. In Jesus' name, amen.
0: Now we turn to our study in Exodus 3 on Through the Bible with Dr. J. Vernon McGee.
2: Now, last time we left off in the book of Exodus, where God appeared to Moses at the burning bush. And this burning bush represented, we believe, the nation Israel. And Moses turned aside to see why the bush was burning but was not consumed. And today, one of the greatest proofs of the Word of God is the existence, actually, of the nation Israel. It was years ago that the Emperor of Germany, I think it was Frederick the Great, that asked his chaplain one day when there was a lull in business, he says, "What is the greatest proof that the Bible is the Word of God, and that proof you'll have to locate in my kingdom? What is it?" And without a moment's hesitation, the chaplain said, "The Jew, sir. He is proof. He's the burning bush that ought to cause the unbeliever to turn aside, take a look. This is amazing that he has existed down through the centuries, here for about 3,500 years, from the days of Moses down to the present hour. He's been in existence. The nations have come and gone, and he's attended the funeral of all of them, but he is still around. And so Moses turned aside, and God spoke to him out of the burning bush. He had to correct Moses' manners. Although he's brought up in the court of Pharaoh, he didn't know enough to take off his shoes in the presence of a holy God. And I'm afraid that a great many folk today get familiar with God. We have today a new approach, we are told. We must learn to identify with this age and adopt a new vocabulary. May I say, it's absolute nonsense. A cute little girl came up to me down in Florida. In fact, she was beautiful. She had the beads in a burlap bag, it looked like, for a cloak. And by the way, several of them were attending the service each evening. And she came up and said, well, you communicate. May I say to you, you don't have to adopt their vocabulary. You can communicate. You can identify by taking your place as a sinner, alongside of them. They're sinners and we are sinners, and we both need a Savior, and we can all understand that. Perfect nonsense today, and we have some ministers and trying to identify, doing some weird things in order to do it, and they apparently are not getting the message through. I believe the message can be gotten through. Now, we find here that God has come down to deliver these people. And he's making it very clear to Moses what he's going to do, and that he's a holy God. And when you and I approach him, we don't approach him with a hail fellow well met approach. We don't give him that pat on the back. That's not the way you approach God. And if the Lord Jesus came into where you are or where I am right now, the glorified Christ, we'd go down on our face before him, and I don't care who you are, you'd go down on your face before him. Every knee's going to bow to him someday. Now, will you notice, we're told here, God says to Moses, I've seen the affliction, I've heard their cry, and I've come down now to deliver them. And in verse 8, and I'm come down to deliver them out of the hand of the Egyptians, and to bring them up out of that land into a good land. To a large, unto a land flowing with milk and honey. And unto the place, notice that, unto the place of the Canaanites, the Hittites, the Amorites, the Perizzites, the Hivites, the Jebusites, and the Electrolytes. In fact, all the lights are there, by the way. And God's redemption always involves, it's a redemption out of and a redemption into. That is redemption. God has not only saved us from sin, but he's saved us for a holy life. That is the thing that he's made, I think, very clear. Notice what Paul says in the second chapter of Ephesians, verse 5. He says, even when we were dead in sins, he hath quickened us together with Christ. By grace you're saved. Now, that's from Egypt, you see. And he hath raised us up together and made us sit together in the heavenly places in Christ Jesus. Now, he's brought us up and given us a position in Christ. And if you're saved today, you are completely saved. And you're saved as much today as you'll be a million years from today because you're in Christ. You've been brought out of Adam, put in Christ. You've been brought out of death and put into life. You've been brought out of darkness and brought into light. You've been brought out of hell, if you please, and put into heaven. That is redemption. It's out of, into. Now, God says, I'm going to take the children of Israel, and I'm not only going to take them out of, I'm going to take them into a good land. That is the salvation of God. That's redemption. Now, listen, verse 9. Now, therefore, behold, the cry of the children of Israel is come unto me, and I've also seen the oppression wherewith the Egyptians oppress them. Come now, therefore, and I will send thee unto Pharaoh, that thou mayest bring forth my people, the children of Israel, out of Egypt. And Moses said unto God, Who am I that I should go unto Pharaoh, and that I should bring forth the children of Israel out of Egypt? Now, do you notice what's happened to this man? 40 years before this, he was ready to deliver them, cocky as he could be, almost arrogant. He went out, you remember, he slew an Egyptian and delivered one of his brethren, because he thought they'd understand. And he looked this way and that way, but he didn't look up. He thought he could do it himself. Now God has trained him for 40 years on the backside of the desert, and he's learned how weak he really is. He's learned that he can't do it himself. And now he's saying, Who am I? I can't do it. My friend, now God can use him. That's the way God has to train all of his men. Have you ever noticed that he does that very thing? God had to take that boy who could slay a giant and put him out into the caves and dens of the earth, and he was hunted like a partridge, and he found out how weak he was, and then God could make him a king. God took Elijah the prophet, who could walk into the court of even Ahab and a

Jezebel and say that it's not going to rain, but according to my word. And he said, I'm not up to say anything either. Soon he just went stalking out. My, you'd think he was a pretty big, brave man, but really he wasn't. God put him out on the desert. That's where God trains this man. And out there on that desert, why, it was a drought. And he put a little stob down in the brook there, and every day he measured it, and the brook was drying up. And he could just look down at that brook and say, my life is no more than a dried up brook. And that's what it is. And when that man found that out, and he also spent a little time looking down in an empty flour barrel, and he ate out of that, he found out that he was nothing. And when he did, then God can use him to face the prophets of Baal and to bring fire down from heaven. Paul says, Paul had to learn it too. When we are weak, then he says we're strong. That certainly is a paradox, but now that's what God has been doing for Moses. Now Moses can be used. You know why? Because he thinks he can't do it. And now that he can't do it, and he knows he can't do it, God can do it through him. One of the reasons that many of us are not used to God today is because we're too strong. Have you ever stopped to think about that? We're actually too strong for God to use us, and he can't use us when we are that. It's out of weakness we're made strong. And God has chosen the weak things of the world to confound the mighty. Here's Moses and Paul the Apostle, too. And if today you are willing to be weak and recognize you're weak and will let God move through you, it's amazing what he can do through a weak vessel. Most of us, may I repeat it, are too strong for God to use us. Now verse 13, and Moses said unto God, behold, when I come unto the children of Israel, and shall say unto them, the God of your fathers hath sent me unto you, and they shall say to me, what is his name? What shall I say unto them? And this was something that naturally was a question for Moses. And I'm sure all of us would have had the same question. The problem now is the children of Israel won't accept me at all. And God had told him back in verse 12, he said, certainly I'll be with thee, and this shall be a token unto thee that I have sent thee. When thou hast brought forth the people, ye shall serve God upon this mountain. But the question of Moses is, how am I going to get them to this mountain, you see? Now notice what God says here to this man. God said unto Moses, I am that I am. And he said, thus shalt thou say unto the children of Israel, I am hath sent me unto thee. Now, I think there's more wrapped up right here in this name than has ever been brought out of it, and I can't spend time here other than to say actually just a few very primary things concerning this name. It is that name that is called a tetragram. We translate it as Jehovah. It's been translated as Yahweh. How do you pronounce it? Well, it became a sacred name, a holy name to the children of Israel, to the extent that actually they did not know how to pronounce it because they didn't use it. Do you say Jehovah or do you say Yahweh? Well, I don't know what you say, and I haven't found anybody that can tell me what to say. And this is the name that he's to be known. Now, back in Genesis, he is the Creator. He is Elohim. That he called himself the Mighty God. But here he is the self-existing one. I am who I am. It could be translated like that. Thus shalt thou say unto the children of Israel, I am, hath sent me unto you, the existing one. Over in Psalm 135:13, he says this, thy name, O Lord, endureth forever. And thy memorial, O Lord, throughout all generations. Now that name is the name that's here. I am who I am, the self-existing one. The important thing, I think, for us to see, this is the name that is the name that speaks of the fact that God is, that God

exists. Or, let me read Isaiah 50, verse 4. The Lord God hath given me the tongue of the learned, that I should know how to speak a word in season to him that is weary. He wakeneth morning by morning. He wakeneth mine ear to hear as the learned. The Lord God, the self-existing one, the one that is the creator, the one who is the Savior. And this is the one that I believe is none other for us today than the Lord Jesus Christ. This is what he's to tell the children of Israel. Now notice, verse 15, and God said moreover unto Moses, thus shalt thou say unto the children of Israel, the Lord God of your fathers, the God of Abraham, the God of Isaac, and the God of Jacob hath sent me unto you. This is my name forever. This is my memorial unto all generations. That is the God that appeared unto Abraham and Isaac and Jacob. This is the procedure that he is to use. Verse 16, go and gather the elders of Israel together and say unto them, the Lord God of your fathers, the God of Abraham, the God of Isaac, and of Jacob, appeared unto me, saying, I've surely visited you and seen that which is done to you in Egypt. And I have said, I will bring you up out of the affliction of Egypt unto the land of the Canaanites, Hittites, Amorites, Perizzites, Hivites, Jebusites, unto a land flowing with milk and honey. And they shall hearken to my voice, and thou shalt come, thou and the elders of Israel, unto the king of Egypt. And ye shall say unto him, the Lord God of the Hebrews hath met with us, and now let us go, we beseech thee, 3 days' journey into the wilderness, that we may sacrifice to the Lord our God. For I'm sure that the king of Egypt will not let you go. No, not by a mighty hand. I'll stretch out my hand. I'll smite Egypt with all my wonders, which I'll do in the midst thereof, and after that he'll let you go. The thing is here that God is giving to Moses the agenda. This is the procedure. He's to go first and call the elders of the children of Israel, and to let them know God is calling and that he's come down now to deliver them. Then with the elders, he's to go first to Pharaoh, and he's to break it gently to him. He doesn't say, we're going out now all the way back into the land of Canaan. We're leaving you for good. But we just want to go 3 days out in the wilderness to make a sacrifice unto our God. Now he says, Pharaoh won't let you do that. Then he says, that will open up the campaign that I'll carry on against the gods of Egypt. And after that campaign, though I will show mighty wonders, he'll still not let you go. But finally, I will bring one that will cause him to let you go. And God says, I've come down now to deliver you, and this is the way it's going to be. When we get to the plagues of Egypt, we'll see it actually was a battle of the gods. I think this is one of the most remarkable things, but we have so many wonderful things coming up here in this book of Exodus, so let me move on. Now, after that, God says he'll let you go. Verse 21, and I'll give this people favor in the sight of the Egyptians. It shall come to pass that when ye go, ye shall not go empty, but every woman shall borrow of her neighbor. Now, notice that word borrow. It's not steal. Well, actually, what it means is to take back wages. You see, they were slaves. They were not being paid. And now God says, you're going to collect your back wages. And that's what they're to do. And of her that sojourneth in her house, jewels of silver, jewels of gold, raiment, and ye shall put them upon your sons and your daughters, and ye shall spoil the Egyptians. Just think of it. There were several hundred years of slavery. And God says, you're going to collect back wages for all of that, and I'm going to send you out of the land of Egypt. That brings us to chapter 4 here, and we've seen now the return of Moses to Egypt and the announcement of the deliverance to Israel. But Moses, he has a great many hurdles to get over and a great many questions in his mind. Now notice, and Moses answered and said, but behold, they shall not believe me, nor hearken unto my voice, for they will say, the

0: Lord hath not appeared unto thee. That'd be a natural answer, would it not? And the Lord said unto him, What is that in thine hand? And he said, A rod. Now that rod will become the badge of authority for Moses, because he's going to use it in many different ways. But now here is the first. He said, Cast it on the ground. And he cast it on the ground. It became a serpent. Moses fled from before it. And I think it was a vicious monster, by the way. The thing to make sure is that actually there'll be no power in that rod at all. It could be an instrument of Satan just as well. It could be satanic. It must be used for God. It's just like if you've got a dollar bill in your pocket. You take that dollar bill out. That dollar bill could have been used to help pay for a murder. It could be used for prostitution. Can be used for gambling, can be used for liquor, and that sort of thing. In other words, that dollar bill can become a serpent, friends. It's only when it's put in the hand of a man of God who's moving at the hand of God that it can be used for God, you see. This is a tremendous lesson that God is giving here. And the Lord said unto Moses, Put forth thine hand and take it by the tail. He put forth his hand, caught it, became a rod in his hand. A great many people say to me about television, it's of the devil. And you remember years ago they used to say of the automobile, it's of the devil. They used to say it of radio, that it's of the devil. Sure, devil can use it, uses all these instruments. Sure, the radio is of the devil. It can be used of the devil, but grab that serpent by the tail and help keep the Through the Bible radio on the air, friend, and make it a rod in the hand of God today. I get a little wary of a lot of these super pious people saying, oh, that's of the devil. And they never give a dime to keep these Christian radio programs on the air. They never try to get a Christian message on TV. And they never use their automobile to bring some dear saint to church. May I say to you, grab the old serpent by the tail and use it for God today. We need to do that. Now, God's not through teaching Moses these great spiritual lessons. We're going to see something else. And God says that rod in your hand will become an instrument that'll convince the elders. And he says, and that's not all. I have another lesson for you, and we got to save that one till next time. And not only that one we're going to get next time, but I mentioned a day or two ago about the home life and the wife of Moses. And I raised some questions. And next time, we're going to deal with that. What about the home life of Moses, really? We'll look at that. Until then, may God richly bless you, my beloved.
1: 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God can use anything or anyone to accomplish his purposes. 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
2: We're going to look at a series of stories from the life of Elisha, and all of them have the same message to us. They say, look at who God is. Look at what he has done. Look at what he is doing. Look at what he will do. Believe in him. Trust him. Have confidence in him.
3: Welcome to Open the Bible with Pastor Colin Smith. I'm Steve Hiller. Glad you're listening today as we begin a brand new series. It's called In God We Trust from the book of 2 Kings. And Colin, what kind of stories are we going to be looking at in this series?
4: We are looking at some wonderful stories from the Old Testament. I find the life of Elisha absolutely fascinating. We'll look, for example, at the story of the Shunammite woman, as she is known, who received the miraculous gift of a son, a wonderful gift from God, and the son then died and then amazingly was raised to life. It is an extraordinary story. Then there's the story of Naaman, a Syrian commander of the army, and he had leprosy, and he came to Elisha, who was a prophet, and Elisha told him something he didn't want to hear. But when he believed God's promise, he was wonderfully healed. That's an amazing story. But we're going to start today with, I think, one of the most wonderful and beautiful stories of all. It's the story of a widow, a godly woman, who was in great need, and God provided for her in an extraordinary way. It's a story that I think many people will know well, and the reason it's known well is it so beautifully conveys the tender compassion and the almighty power and provision of God. It's a wonderful encouragement, and I'm excited to be beginning this new series today.
3: 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We're in chapter 4 as we begin a message called God Will Provide for Us. Here is Pastor Colin.
2: The plan for us is that we will be looking together at the life of Elisha. And I've preached before on the life of Elijah, but never on the life of Elisha. And Elijah, of course, is the better known of these two prophets. But God's people enjoyed more blessing under the life of Elisha, in the time of Elisha, than they ever did in the days of Elijah. Now, the series over these 6 weeks is entitled In God We Trust. We're going to look at a series of stories from the life of Elisha, and all of them have the same message to us. They say, look at who God is. Look at what he has done. Look at what he is doing. Look at what he will do. Believe in him. Trust him. Have confidence in him. The God who was with Elijah was also with Elisha. God's servants change, but God's work continues. So I hope you'll open your Bible at 2 Kings and chapter 4. And we're looking today at the story of a woman who was married to a godly man. You'll see that in verse 1, that her husband was one of the sons of the prophets. Now, prophets, of course, spoke the word of God. And so this lady was married to someone who had a ministry of the word. And it's clear that her husband was a faithful servant of God. She says to Elisha, you know that your servant feared the Lord. And it seems from what she says in verse 1 that her husband was especially close to Elisha. She describes her husband as Elisha's servant, not once but twice. Notice, your servant, my husband. And then she says, you know that your servant feared the Lord. This woman's husband may well have been Elisha's right-hand man. So here is a woman who has been greatly blessed by God.

0: We are not told her name. We're simply told that she was married to a godly husband, a faithful son of the prophets, and we're told here that she had two wonderful sons. But then tragedy struck. The woman's husband died, and because she refers to her sons as children, it seems that her husband died really very early in life. God's faithful servants suffer and sometimes suffer greatly. Well, this great loss and tragedy that came into this woman's life opened a whole new chapter of troubles. God's law, as you may remember, made provision for widows, and that provision was primarily through the extended family circle. But for whatever reason, this woman seems to have, as we would say, fallen through the net, and she was left with mounting debts. She speaks here in verse 1 about a creditor. Notice what she says. Now the wife of one of the sons of the prophets cried to Elisha, "Your servant, my husband, is dead. And you know that your servant feared the Lord. But the creditor has come to take my two children to be his slaves." So you see, the man who had lent her money had come knocking at the door. And it's not hard to imagine the conversation, is it? "You owe me money. I don't have any money to give you." "Well, what do you have?" "I don't have anything. You look around my house. My shelves are empty. My cupboard is bare. I only have one little jar of oil." What use is a jar of oil to a creditor? But the creditor then steps forward with menace in his eyes. "But you do have something, don't you? You have these two fine young men here. If your debt is not paid by the end of this month, your sons will work for me and they will keep working for me until your debt is paid in full." And then he says, "I'll be back soon." And he walks out, slamming the door behind him. So this woman was desperate. She's lost her husband. Now she's facing the imminent prospect of losing her two sons. And so she goes to Elijah. She cries out to him. She's desperate for help. She knew that Elisha walked closely with God, as it seems her husband, who also walked with God, had walked closely with Elisha. Perhaps God could do something to help her. Well, what we have here, friends, is a wonderful, wonderful story of God's provision. And I want us to see some very practical things from it today. I want us to see first how God provides. Then I want us to see how we are involved in God's provision. And then I want us to see, of course, how this story points us very wonderfully to what God does for all of us in and through our Lord Jesus Christ. So first here, I want us to see a pattern of how God provides and for us to note that God works with what he has already given. Look at verse 2, if you would. "And Elisha said to her, 'What shall I do for you? Tell me, what have you in the house?' And she said, 'Your servant has nothing in the house except a jar of oil.'" I love that. Except a jar of oil. Now, there is something very practical and very important here about how to help a person in need. We will all perhaps at some point be in a position of trying to figure out how best to contribute to a situation of great need. And I want you to notice that Elisha's first question here is, what do you have? What do you have that you could sell? You have this debt. What do you have that you could sell? What means do you have at your disposal to make some money that would pay off this debt? In any situation of need, a wise first question is to ask, what has God given already? Tell me, what have you in the house? And you see, that is the first question, because God most often works with what he has already given. Now, to be clear, God is not limited to working with what he has already given. God is not limited in any way. Our God is in heaven. He does whatever pleases him. There are other ways that God can work. But this is a pattern that we often see in the Bible, and therefore a pattern that we should often expect to see in our lives and in the lives of others. God works with what he has already given. I mean, let me give you one or two examples. Think about Moses, when God called him to speak to Pharaoh. And Moses said, I am not eloquent. I am slow of speech and of tongue. But you see, God had already given to Moses a brother whose name was Aaron. And if you read the account, it just so happened that at that very moment where Moses was protesting his inability, Aaron was coming out into the desert to see him. You see, God provided through what he had already given. You get the same later on in the story of Moses. You remember when he was absolutely overwhelmed with all of these people bringing all of their problems to him day after day. And the answer lay in wise and godly people who the Lord had already placed around Moses. They were the ones to help him. God worked through what he had already given. And of course, the most obvious example of this is in the New Testament, that wonderful occasion where there was a vast crowd of people gathered around Jesus to hear him in a remote desert place. And after many hours, you remember, they were hungry. And Jesus said to his disciples, how many loaves do you have? You see, he starts with the question, what has already been given? Go and see. Well, you remember that they went to do their research on what God had already given, and what they found was it didn't amount to much. John records that they came back, there is a boy here who has 5 barley loaves and 2 fish, but what are they among so many? You see the pattern? What do you have? Well, nothing except for 5 loaves and 2 fish. But you see, God worked with the 5 loaves and the 2 fish that he had already given when they were placed into the hands of our Lord Jesus Christ. God works with what he has already given. Now, you see very clearly that that is precisely the pattern that we find here in this story. What do you have in the house? Elisha says to the widow. Well, nothing except for a jar of oil. Well, let's see what God can do with a jar of oil. That's the point. God could have created oil out of nothing, but he didn't do that. He worked with the oil he had already given. He could have created loaves and fish out of nothing in the desert. He didn't do that. He worked with the loaves and fish he had already given. God works through what he has already given. So in any situation of need, what's the first thing you do? You look at what God has given already.
1: We've been looking at this principle that God works through what he's already given. So, in any situation of need, the first thing we do is to look to see what God has given already. 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It is the first in our series on the book of 2 Kings called In God We Trust. Now, we're pausing here, but we'll get back to this message in just a moment. 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

0: 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Back to the message. 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
1: God works through what he has already given. So in any situation of need, what's the first thing you do? You look at what God has given already. What gifts do you have? What friends has he given you? What opportunities do you have? What resources have already been placed in your hand? Look at these things, because these things may be the very things that God uses to provide for you. It's very practical. God works through what he has already given. Second observation from this wonderful story is that God works through our faith and obedience. Look at verse 3. Then he said, "Go outside, borrow vessels from all your neighbors, empty vessels, and not too few." This is very significant. God is going to wonderfully, miraculously provide for this lady, but there is something for her to do. And what we learn from this story is that God provided for her as she walked in faith and in obedience. Now, again, to be clear, God is able to do far above all that we ask and all that we imagine. God is not limited to the range of our faith or of our obedience. But it is very, very clear from Scripture that God calls us to be actively engaged in the means by which he provides. Again, just to take an example from another part of Scripture, you see this in the story of Noah. God saved Noah and his family from the flood. But Noah's obedience and faith were actively engaged in God's salvation of him and his family. He obeys the command to build an ark in the desert, which must have seemed a very strange thing to do. And in an act of faith, when God commanded him, he got into the ark with the animals, with his family, and God shut the door when there wasn't even any rain. Imagine getting into an ark when there wasn't even any rain. It would take an act of faith to do that. Well, God saved Noah and his family in the ark, but Noah was actively involved in his own salvation. God worked through his faith and his obedience, not without his faith or without his obedience. Now, you see the same pattern in the story here of the widow. Very clearly, Elisha says to her, "Now you've got to go outside, borrow vessels from all of your neighbors, empty vessels, and not too few." And remember, Elisha was a prophet, so this really was the word of God to her. Go borrow vessels from your neighbor. It was a command for her to obey. And Elisha says, make sure you don't borrow too few. So there was faith involved here. He calls her to exercise faith. Don't make the mistake of underestimating what God is going to do for you. Walk in obedience and anticipate his blessing. That's what Elisha is saying to her. God will provide for her, but there is something for her to do. Faith and obedience were woven into God's plan to provide for this widow. And your faith and your obedience will be woven into God's plan to provide for you. Now, it's clear from this story that this woman did exactly what Elisha had said. Notice the parallels between verse 4 and verse 5, exactly the same language. Verse 4, Elisha told her, "Then go in and shut the door behind yourself and your sons and pour into all these vessels. And when one is full, set it aside." That's what she was told to do. Verse 5, what she did. So she went.

went from him and shut the door behind herself and her sons, and as she poured, they brought the vessels to her. She did exactly what Elisha had said.

0: what he said. Now, I want you to picture with me for a moment the scene as this miracle of God's provision took place. I want you to picture this house, and it is literally stacked from floor to ceiling with jars, pots, vessels of varying shapes and sizes. And one of the widow's sons takes a jar, biggest one he could see in front of him, and puts it on a table. And the widow takes this small jar of oil in her hand. It's all she has. But in an act of faith, she begins to pour it out. It was just a little jar. It should have emptied itself out in seconds. But to the woman's amazement, the large jar into which she was pouring was soon nearly full. And so she calls on her son, bring another jar, bring another jar. One of the sons then places another empty jar on the table. The other son takes the full one and puts it on the floor. They got a little production line going, the three of them. And the woman just kept pouring. And every few seconds, another jar, another jar, another jar. Then verse 6, when the vessels were full, she said to her son, bring me another vessel. And he said to her, there is not another. And the oil stopped flowing. The oil flowed from that little jar as long as there were empty jars to fill. So you see, if the woman had not obeyed the command of Elisha to go to the neighbors and get the jars, she would never have seen this miracle. God works through our faith and through our obedience.
1: 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And what a great truth to think about as we have to wrap up our time together. 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And Colin, tell us about this book.
0: Well, the first thing that's absolutely fascinating to me is that Abraham Lincoln had and used a devotional. He read scripture and had it in his mind and in his heart. And I discovered this because a friend of mine a while ago gave me an early edition of the actual devotional that Abraham Lincoln used. And it's brilliant. It lays out each day a verse or two of scripture. They're organized topically around a month, and they go through the experience of a Christian believer, our joys, our sorrows, our temptations, and of course, our final hope and blessedness. I was absolutely thrilled to discover that all these years ago, Abraham Lincoln was reading and meditating on a verse of scripture each day. And then I discovered that the book's been reprinted and it's been beautifully reproduced. And so, Steve, it's a joy to make this available to folks. It's in the Old King James Version, which, of course, is so beautiful in the way that it expresses the Word of God. I found this just to be very wonderful and rich. I think people will treasure having a copy of the devotional that Abraham Lincoln himself used to meditate on the Word of God.
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1: 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My guest is Erica Renault. 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
1: On today's edition of The Plumb Line, I'm your host, Jay Rudolph, and I'm excited to have Erica Renault with me. Erica is a speaker and author of Pray With Me, and our discussion is going to be about prayer, but it's going to be kind of specifically geared or related to children, teaching our children to pray, praying with our children, and all sorts of things surrounding the importance of training our children in the way that they should go, I guess would be a good way to put it. And welcome to the broadcast, Erica. It's great to have you on.
4: Hey, Jay. Thanks so much. Thanks for having me on.
1: Looking forward to this here because I've talked about prayer, I've talked about children, talked about families, you know, all those sorts of things, but I don't know that I've had a program where we blended kind of teaching your children how to pray and things like that that we're going to do today. And so maybe we could start with just a little bit about who you are and even why this is something that you're passionate about.
4: Sure. Yeah. Well, I love even that you opened with that. There's a lot about, you know, raising children in Christ and that kind of thing. And there's a lot about prayer, but not necessarily raising our children to pray. And I think as I became a young mom, I actually got pregnant in my senior year of high school. And that pregnancy is like what God used to dramatically change the course of my life. Some people have this like, you know, 180 moment in their life. Some people don't. For me, it was that pregnancy that was like a big 180 for me. And so I found myself kind of thrust into motherhood much sooner than I thought I would be. And surprisingly, and my parents would tell you they were shocked, but surprisingly just fell in love with the role of motherhood. Just fell in love with my daughter and the treasure it was to raise her. And because my heart was going through such transformation and just learning about God, loving God, really diving deep into his word, and felt like my eyes were just open to all kinds of new things that I hadn't known before or hadn't seen before. And so, you know, but I'm also raising a daughter at the same time. And so it was just this like natural overflow to, as she grew, began teaching her and the things that I was seeing. And it was just like this overflow from my heart, loving God. And then that just like overflowing into my kids. I got married and we had more children. We now have five. We're a family of seven. So I think that initial season, it was so easy to teach my kids to pray. And it was because it was just like I'm saying, it's an overflow of my heart. But then as we had more kids, as life gets busier, as I'm working more,

0: it required a lot more intentionality. It wasn't just like this is naturally happening because I'm just so, you know, in these beginning awe stages of God, but I need to make prayer a priority despite my busyness. And we as a family need to make prayer a priority despite the way I'm feeling right now. So when I wrote Pray With Me, it's called Pray With Me, Help Your Children Engage in Authentic and Powerful Prayer. It was really great because I was pulling from that season of overflow as well as that season of I need to learn how to prioritize this for myself and for my family because this is so valuable to raise our children to know Christ for themselves and to experience Him through prayer.
1: Yeah.
0: That's a long load to the answer.
1: No, it was great though. Those are such good insights and I can so relate to that. I was just sitting back thinking that's exactly. So my wife and I have 7 kids and you and I have talked about the most recent grandbaby that we just had. And so that was our, well, 5th. There's still one of those 5 in the womb as I record this, but ultimately we're into that stage now, the grandparenting stage, most of the kids out of the house. But I was, you know, listening to you and thinking, yeah, when the kids were young, we could gather around easily and get them all together and we would pray together as a family and such precious times and memories there. And yet I don't want that to be just a memory. I want it to, you know, continue on. And yet as they got older and then some started moving out of the house and things, and of course it's going to be a lot harder to pray with those that are out of the house, at least, you know, all at the same time. But even the ones that were left at the house as they got older, it just got more and more difficult, you know, with schedules and all those things. And so the word that you stated there, I think, is absolutely crucial, intentionality. And I know every time I say that word, I feel failures in my own life because there have been many times when I have not lived out that intentionality. But I guess 2 things I'm bringing up and wanting you to comment on related to that. One is there's forgiveness, you know, available for those of us who have failed in intentionality. But secondly, there's also a need to do that, to be more intentional, to be intentional. That sounds kind of weird, but that's what it's about.
0: Yeah, no, for sure. I'm glad you went there because I actually have in the beginning of the book, before even like the introduction, there's this letter to moms that's essentially like, look, I know you have the weight of the world on your shoulders right now. And, you know, the most important thing, I mean, I think the most important thing for us as Christian parents is to teach our children to know and love Jesus. And that is just like, it's weighty and it's heavy. It doesn't always come out in like your everyday life though. And my letter to moms is like, hey, there is no slam dunk 100% guarantee that like things are going to go well. You know, you could raise your kids and do all the things. And it's not, we're not promised in this foolproof way that our kids won't make their own choices. So teaching our kids to pray, even then, isn't this slam dunk guarantee that your kids will know and love Jesus, at, you know, as soon as they become an adult and this sort of thing. And so I think that, I don't know that you use the word guilt, but something along those lines, that guilt can creep in, you know, whether we feel like we're not doing the right thing or whether we feel like we've done the right thing, but our adult children were like, wait, why are they making those choices? Like, I thought I did everything right, you know, and just feeling kind of a weight that I'm not sure God intended us to carry. I think His heart is more like, lead them to me, you know, model this, be intentional. Like we said, be intentional, model it. But isn't there also a sense that like He's holding their heart? Like mm-hmm. we're not in control of every little thing.
1: Yeah.
0: So,
1: yeah, we do have to give them over into His care and trust that God knows best. And, you know, secondly, too, that each of these individual children, you know, we can do our best to mold and shape them, but they have their own, you know, personality. They've got to make decisions of their own. And so, yeah, and I see so many families that have done, in my view, everything right, and yet have children that are wayward and astray from the faith at this time. And that's just got to be brutal, certainly. But at the same time, we know that we can trust God. And so we just keep on praying. So that's the one, I guess, biggest motivator for me anyway to pray is the kids. Because whenever you have a child that's going the wrong direction, that really does drive you to pray because there's really nothing else that you can do.
0: Right. Yeah, I totally agree. Mm-hmm. Yeah.
1: Well, let's talk about one more thing before we go to the break. And that is, you know, I'm just picturing in my mind somebody who's flipping through the radio dial. They came on this broadcast and here they were talking about teaching our children to pray and they're about ready to flip onto something else because they, you know, don't have any interest in this. They don't even really see the value of prayer. And then you were talking about praying that our children would receive Christ and things like that. And they may be confused, not knowing what we're talking about even. Well, the Bible says in Matthew chapter 18, Jesus said, "Truly I tell you, unless you change and become like little children, you will never enter the kingdom of heaven. Whoever takes the lowly position of this child is the greatest in the kingdom of heaven." That verse is, you know, kind of confusing even to those who are believers. But if you're coming to this broadcast as someone who doesn't understand what a relationship with Christ is about, what being a Christian is about, or how you become a Christian, that's probably very confusing. And so I want to kind of take that, since we're talking about children here, and can you help us understand or explain what you think Jesus means by that, about just becoming like little children if you want to enter the kingdom of heaven?
0: Sure, yeah. I think I'm going to just say this a little bit bluntly. I think there's an arrogance that comes with adulthood that doesn't always serve us well when we're talking about the things of God. The Bible says his ways are higher than our ways. You know, the choices that God is making is far beyond what we can know or comprehend. And so there's this humility. You know, my kids are constantly saying, "Can you explain that to me? Like, can you understand that?" Or they just sort of sit there quietly and wonder, like, "Huh, I wonder what that means," or "I wonder what that is," right? Mm. And so there's this innate sense of wonder in children that they're not ashamed of, that they don't feel bad about, that they don't try to push aside. Whereas kind of as we're becoming adults and we're learning more, praise God, and we're becoming more mature and more wise, praise God, there's still a sense in which that childlike wonder should be retained. And I believe that that's also the place of faith. And for adults, when Jesus is pointing to the children as an example, we should take that and say, yeah, there are just things that I don't know. There are just things that I can't comprehend, but I think that the knowledge sits in God's hands. Like, but I know somebody else does know it. You know, so it's like that humility to look at God and say, I don't know all the answers, but I believe that there's one who does know the answers, and putting our faith and our trust and our hope in him, and having the humility to look to him in that way, in the way that a child looks to their father or their mother, like, teach me, show me, I want to learn more. I think that those childlike inclinations are things that we as adults should look to. And I think that's what Jesus is pointing to here, that we can learn from them in that sense of wonder and awe and a lack of arrogance.
1: Yeah, I like that explanation. And I want to speak directly to you, friend, or maybe friends. Maybe there's a few that are tuning in right now who don't have a relationship with Christ. That's all even kind of strange language to you. You don't really understand that. The Bible speaks, as you would imagine, about many, many times about the way to get to the kingdom of heaven. And it's not by any mode of transportation here. You're not going to get it in a bus and get there somehow. You're not going to do anything or stop doing anything that's going to get you there either. It's not about works. It's by grace through faith, the Bible says in Ephesians 2, 8, and 9. And also in John 14, 6, Jesus, the Son of God, explained that he is the way, the truth, and the life, and no one comes to the Father except through him. So you can look that up in John chapter 14. And then think about that in regards or in relationship to Matthew 18 that I just read from, where unless you change and become like little children, you'll never enter the kingdom of heaven. The combination of those verses, what does that teach us? Well, I think it teaches us just what Erica was sharing here, that humility starts the process. For us to be saved, to come into a relationship with our Creator, to have that relationship restored that was broken by our sin, we need to humble ourselves and repent. And the word repent means a change of mind, a turning. And so instead of continuing on in sin, we turn from our sin and we go 180 degrees instead of going to the sin, we go to God. And when we go to God, he will receive us. And we put our faith in Jesus Christ.

0: Christ and what he did on our behalf. He took the punishment for your sin and Erica's and mine, and he took the punishment for the sin of mankind at the cross. That's what the cross is all about. And then he rose from the dead, victorious over sin and over death, and he grants forgiveness of sins and eternal life to all who would believe in him, which means to put your faith in him, as Erica mentioned there. And when you do that, you put your faith, your trust in Jesus and in Jesus alone, you will be saved. You will have that restored, reconciled relationship with your Creator. You'll be a Christian. Born-again Christian is the term that we typically use. And so that, in brief, is an explanation of this message we call the gospel. I'm going to share my email address as we go to the break here, and I want to encourage you, if this is new to you and you have some questions yet, reach out to me. Let's connect. We'll get together. We can discuss this more. Maybe you've heard this message many times, but you've never actually believed or put your faith in Jesus. Today can be the day of salvation, the Bible says, so it can be for you at this very moment. Email me and let's talk about this more. theplumlineradio@gmail.com. Plum is P-L-U-M-B. B at the end of the word plum. theplumlineradio@gmail.com. 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
0: 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This is The Plum Line. I'm your host, Jay Rudolph. My guest is a speaker and author of Pray With Me, Erica Renaud, new guest on The Plum Line. Always excited to have new guests on, get those great insights and wisdom that God has given to them. And Erica's done a wonderful job of sharing some great insights already. And we continue on now by looking at another scripture verse. We're talking about the faith of the little child, and now we're going to look at something else that Jesus had to say about those little children. He said in Matthew 19 and elsewhere too, I think this may be recorded in three of the Gospels, if I'm not mistaken, but in Matthew 19:14, we read, "Let the little children come to me and do not hinder them, for the kingdom of heaven belongs to such as these." So it's very similar in that he's explaining that the faith of the little child, the humility of the little child, is what, you know, the kingdom of heaven is all about. And so talk to us a little bit about this verse, if you would.
2: Sure. I love this verse so much. Let the little children come to me and do not hinder them, for theirs is the kingdom of heaven. I think as adults, sometimes it's easy to kind of intellectualize the things that we believe, or maybe intellectualize religion even. And this verse here is like, don't hold it. So this is not delicate chinaware, you know, that we have to put on the top shelf and keep the kids away from. He's just, you know, presenting himself as accessible, as someone, as God, who can interact with kids. And even as we, you know, in my book, Pray With Me is all about praying with children, even as we approach the topic of prayer, sometimes, you know, I've seen people, I'm sure our listeners have too, it's like you've been in spaces where you felt prayer was kind of an unreachable thing, reserved only for a pastor or somebody who's eloquent. And yet Jesus is saying, let the little children come to me and don't hinder them. Don't make this such an unattainable, unreachable thing. I love even in Deuteronomy when God is speaking with Moses and Moses delivers this message to the Israelites. He's like, the things I'm telling you today aren't so far out of your reach. I think he says it's not as though someone has to cross the waters to go get it and bring it back. Mm. And he says, but the words I'm telling you, they're very near to you. They're in your heart. Mm. And I feel like as we look at this topic of prayer, it can seem like this very holy, set apart only for the divine people thing. But it shouldn't, because that's not the impression that we get from Jesus' own words. Prayer should be a very accessible thing, that God wants to meet with us in a very accessible, normal, kind of everyday way. And when we make it unaccessible or inattainable, we make it too serious even, we are hindering children from God by doing that.
0: Yeah, exactly. Well, and Jesus says this in the context of a culture and a group of people that I'm sure were around him where children were pretty much disregarded. They certainly were not treated highly by any means. So once again, that idea of humility comes to mind. I think he's seeking to bring a little bit of humbling upon those around.
2: I would imagine so, yeah.
0: Yeah, and it is such a vital thing that, you know, we need to practice it ourselves, but teach it to our children as well. And I think any time that we are teaching our children to pray, we are teaching them humility, because prayer is something that it does express an attitude of humility. It expresses an attitude of dependence on someone outside of ourselves, the fact that we are praying, right?
2: Absolutely. One of the things I love about just intentionally teaching your children to pray is, you know, there's so many ways or approaches or times of day that you could pray with your kids or as a family. But one of the things that I talk about in Pray With Me and just even teach in classes and seminars is just the value of praying when you need something. You know, in Isaiah, he says, woe to those who go down to Egypt but forget to call on the name of the Lord. And so that idea of just making prayer kind of your go-to thing. You had a bad day? Let's pray about it. Your classmate said these difficult words to you? Let's pray about it. You have a test coming up? Let's pray about it. Just that almost, and I don't mean this in a negative way. I mean in a positive way, but that habit of turning to God when we need things, and that habit of being humble enough to say, hey, we need help here, or hey, this is difficult, or just turning to God and just every day kind of throughout the problems and circumstances that just come up in the day.
0: Yeah. Well, I was just thinking about that too. That helps us to better understand, I think, what Paul meant when he said pray continually, because, you know, we can't logically be praying continually, but when we're doing what you just said there, we really are, because we're needy all the time. It's not just
2: true.
0: Yeah, not just here and there, you know, it's all the time that we are super needy. And I guess that's why that song, Lord, I Need You, is, you know, very appropriate. So the reality of it is we live with this attitude about us, an attitude of prayer and dependence upon the Lord. And I think that's what it means to pray continually, from what I understand.
2: I'd agree with that. Yeah.
0: Yeah. Well, good. Well, we've got just a couple minutes left in this segment, and then we're going to kind of dive into some scriptures from Jeremiah in the next segment. So be sure to stick around, folks, for that. But this is a couple of minutes that we have left. You mentioned about teaching children to pray for, you know, what things that they need. But also, of course, unstated there was the flip side of that. Even when we aren't necessarily in need of some specific thing or some specific help, we want to be praying, because we can always be giving thanks to God no matter what's going on in life, right?
2: Yes, absolutely. Yeah, I think there's value in teaching and modeling prayer that is varied. So, of course, it's super important that we're going to God when there's things that we need. But it's also, isn't it just good for our hearts, our souls, our minds, mm-hmm. to be thanking Him or to be praying for other people? I think of the spectrum of prayer, you know, we go from praise and thanksgiving all the way to asking for ourselves or asking, or, you know, we use the word interceding when we're asking on behalf of others. And then sometimes it's modeled in the Bible where we're interceding.

0: interceding on behalf of whole groups of people. So I think, you know, there's a lot of room there to teach kids a lot of different ways to pray, kind of heart attitudes, even when we're praying. Sometimes we're going to God in great need. Sometimes we're going to God with great praise. Sometimes we're going to God because, man, this is just important. It might not affect me, but I know it affects this whole people group, or I know it affects our whole country, things like that.
1: Yeah. Well, thank you. Erica Renaud, my guest. And as I mentioned, we'll have more on the next edition of The Plumb Line, so be sure to come back then. We'll continue our discussion. She's a speaker and author of Pray With Me. We're talking about teaching our children to pray. And that's kind of the main focus anyway of our discussion on The Plumb Line. And you can go to theplumblineradio.com to find more about this show, including station listings and times, and a way to listen online and more at theplumblineradio.com. 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
2: the
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wants to do through us is a gap only God can fill. And so we've got to cry out to God. But when we're crying out to heaven, there's really three components to that, if you will. There's contending with God, there's contending with the enemy, and there's contending with ourselves. And all three of those are very important. And if you don't understand that,

inaccurate, you're going to take the wrong measures to solve the problem. And so you could put it this way. There's a prayer component because we're dealing with God. We're crying out to heaven. We're saying, God, pour out of your spirit. There's a spiritual warfare component because we're dealing with a very real devil. There are principalities and powers that fight the move of God, and they need to be contended with. Paul put it this way, we wrestle not against flesh and blood, but against principalities and powers. He says we literally wrestle with these spiritual entities to displace them so that God can pour out upon us. You say, Pastor, do they really need to be dealt with in order for God to pour out upon us? Well, Daniel went on a 21-day fast. And when the angel arrived, a little worse for the wear, he said, I left heaven the day you started fasting, but I was hindered by the prince of Persia. It's what the New Testament calls a principality, a prince over a geographic region, a municipality, that's the same idea, over a geographic region. And that particular spirit was over the geographic region of Persia. Matter of fact, the angel said, after I deal with you, I've got to move on, and now I'm going to have to deal with the prince of Greece. So there was a spiritual warfare component to prayer. And if we don't understand that, sometimes we think we're trying to talk God into something he is very, very eager to do. But then there's also the human component. You can say there's a prayer component, there's a spiritual warfare component, and then there's a sanctification component. We have to deal with us. And sometimes the resistance in us is greater than the resistance in the second heaven. And make no mistake about it, the resistance in the second heaven uses the resistance in us as a handle to hold on to. And he uses that as his legal authority to resist the prayers of the saints. We've talked about this before, and usually, fact of the matter is, we talk about it this time of year during the 21-day fast. That we can actually cancel our prayers with our behavior. You are the first fruits of your own intercession. You are the beachhead of God's invasion. I saw a little meme the other day. It said, once you turn 40, you have to get into smoking meat or really do a deep dive into World War II. As a guy, okay? I've done both. And if you look in World War II, if you remember the Allied forces trying to invade Europe. Again, Britain knew, the Americans knew, the Canadians knew, the Australians knew. This force, the Allied forces knew, we've got to get our feet on France. And if we can secure a beachhead in France, we can take Europe back from Hitler. They knew that to be the case. But they also knew it was going to be a very costly, bloody battle. That battle was known as D-Day. It was the greatest act of war, the greatest battle in human history. The ships alone are mind-boggling. I forget how many ships, but the Germans who lived through that, they said as the fog lifted, they looked and the entire sea was full of warships. It was an amazing thing. And thousands and thousands and thousands and thousands of our sons died on that shoreline. But they secured the beachhead. And everybody knew, everybody but Hitler, because he was crazy. Even the Roman generals knew the war is over. Now, the bloodiest battles were yet to be fought. But they knew once the beachhead was secured, the war was over. What I'm telling you is your heart is the beachhead of God's invasion. Where we cry out to God, God, invade this region. Lord, we want to see revival. God says, it starts with you. Before I align the region with my will, I'm going to align you with my will. And so as we cry out to God, times of prayer and fasting, heightened prayer, intercession is always a time of the deep dealings of God.
where God begins to tweak our

heart and say, I want to deal with this, and I want to deal with this. And to the extent that we surrender to the internal dealings of God is to the extent that we gain authority to see the external victory manifest. And so again, we are the beachhead of God's invasion. And I'm talking about our personal heart, our attitudes, our behavior, the things we do, the secrets of our heart. This is a time to lay ourselves out before the Lord. And if God can gain the access he so desires in us, it will begin to affect the region. I was teaching Wednesday night, and by the way, this is a shameless plug for Wednesday night. We're talking about fasting, because if you think prayer is a mystery, I'm talking about fasting. Every time I get into a fast, believe me, many times this week I have thought, what does forgoing a taco have to do with revival? But we need to understand fasting, and that what we really talked about Wednesday night was that the human will is the avenue through which both heaven and hell travel. The human will is the opening from the spiritual realm into the earth. And God has delegated the earth to man. It's very clear in Psalm chapter 8, and it's reiterated in Hebrews chapter 2. What is man that thou art mindful of him, the son of man you would visit in him? You made him a little lower than the angels and put everything under his feet. God delegated the earth to us. And God will not violate the system he himself set up. And so the principle of prayer is always this: divine intervention only by human invitation. God must have an intercessor. He must have somebody inviting him to invade planet Earth. If he can't secure a human will, then the circumstances will not change. The enemy will always hide behind the unsurrendered recesses of your heart. And as long as there are things you're withholding from God, that is the ground upon which the enemy will firmly stand and take his stand, his authoritative stand, his legal stand to continue activity in the region, in your family, in our city, the region, this nation, and the world. So what God is looking for is a deeper surrender from all of us. So during this 21 days, we need to be availing our hearts to the Lord and laying it before the Lord and saying, God, go deeper. Lord, is there anything, like David prayed, he said, if there be any undetected sin within me, he asked, Lord, God, point it out. Lord, bring it to the surface, because we want to be usable before the Lord. This contending with God, this first element of God invading earth, where we pray, the prayer component, addressing heaven, or you could say heaven, we contend with heaven, we contend with hell, and we contend with earth, our own, us, who are made from the dust of the earth originally. This deal about contending with God, when we pray for revival, too often we think we're trying to talk God into something he doesn't want to do. We're down here like we're begging, God, please. And like finally, maybe after 21 days, we get too skinny and God's afraid we're going to die and it's going to misrepresent him. Then he'll say, okay, uncle, I'll send revival. That's not how it works. God wants to move in this region more than we want him to. He's much more aware of what it means, and he wants it much more than you and I do. He longs to pour out upon the sons of men. But what he needs is an open door in the human will. Your will is a fearsome thing. It is a weapon. It is a tool. It is a spiritual organ that you exercise either for heaven or hell. Your choices matter. Even your choices to go through the fast.
Now, I know that some of you have very physical jobs. I don't have that excuse. But some of you have very physical jobs, and you're not able to do a complete fast. And hey, you just follow Jesus. But what I am saying is follow Jesus. Don't allow the enemy to begin to lie to you and convince you that fasting and intercession don't matter. They do matter. If you look in that passage with Daniel, I want to say it's Daniel 9. When Daniel was praying, the resistance he was experiencing in his prayers was not from God. The day he started praying, an angel was released from heaven to go to Daniel and give him the revelation he needed. The resistance was from the enemy. And we need to understand that. God's hesitation in sending revival is not us talking him into something he doesn't want to do. However, God will withhold a move of his spirit from people who have disqualified themselves. How do we know if we've disqualified ourselves? Or how do we know if we've qualified? I know that sounds almost like earning. I'm not talking about earning anything. I'm talking about removing the hindrances. Because God is too good a steward to pour out of his spirit on a people who will squander it, misuse it, and misrepresent his name. So how do we qualify? What disqualifies us? What would make God hesitant? Well, there's a few scriptures. We get in the book and we ask God, God, what are the criteria for you to use us in a greater way? One of the primary criteria would be this. God opposes the proud. It's in James 4. James 4. God opposes the proud, but gives grace to the humble. It might be James 3. But God opposes the proud, but gives grace to the humble. To me, that is a frightening verse. Think about that. The God of heaven opposing you. Can you imagine? You're in the prayer closet, and you realize that God is opposing you? Similar to Balaam. Balaam's cursing his donkey, not realizing it's the hand of God that is behind what's going on. There's an angel of the Lord about ready to smote Balaam if he goes on. And the donkey was resisting. And I think often we're blaming our circumstances when it's us God wants to deal with. We're saying, God, change my circumstances. And God says, in order to do that, I need to change you. We're praying for our boss to get fired so we'll have a better boss when God put that boss there to create in us the character. And I hope none of my staff is saying, amen. God is doing a work in us so that we will be qualified to steward what he wants to send. And so we, during fasting and prayer, and this is true all the time, but especially during these heightened seasons where we're crying out, I'll tell you what, I don't want to go 21 days for nothing. I'm not interested in this kind of diet. Although I need one, I'm not interested in this kind of diet. There's better ones out there. I want to see a move of God. And in order to see it, we've got to allow the Lord to deal with our hearts. We need to humble ourselves. One of the ways we know if we're humble is, how do we respond to criticism? I called someone yesterday and apologized to them for something I did. I did it. I thought about it. I prayed about it. I did it, and I felt really bad about it for a week and a half. And I made a big mistake. I told my wife. So she kept on me. Have you called them yet? Have you called them yet? No, I appreciate her doing that. So I got a hold of them yesterday, and we talked it through, and it was a great conversation. They were very gracious, but they held my feet to the fire. And they circled back around two or three times and explained to me why it bothered them what I did.
It was very uncomfortable, but they were right. And it was a good opportunity for me just to humble myself and say, you're exactly right. I completely understand why that would have bothered you. I'm always kind of leery about telling these kind of stories because you're all wondering, what in the heck did he do? None of you. Okay. So one of the good ways to know, are we walking in pride, is how do we respond to that? How do we respond when someone corrects us? Do we humble ourselves and say, thank you? To the hungry man, every bitter thing is sweet. But to the soul that is full, even the sweet things are thrown aside. Do people have to correct you on a silver platter with a linen napkin? Or can they bring it in a doggy dish? Are you hungry enough to say, God, I just want to be right with you? I don't need them to do it right to hear you through them. That's an act of humility. And humility comes with hunger. Years ago, there was a wonderful book written by a white journalist called Black Like Me. Some of you may remember this book. It's really a great book. And what he did is he went down in the deep south, went down to New Orleans, and he, if I remember right, he took some medication, also some makeup, and made himself look like a black man. And he lived on the streets of New Orleans because he wanted to experience it. He thought he understood what it would be like to be a black man in the deep south, in that time of extreme racism. And it was very enlightening to him. But there was one thing that stood out in that book to me. He was, well, a lot of things, but this, I often think of this when I think of humility and hunger. There's a scene where he's sitting on the curb in New Orleans, and he is hungry. He hasn't eaten in days. And he looks down the curb, and there's another homeless guy cooking hot dogs on an open fire on the curb. And he scoots over, and he said, hey, man, you think you could spare a hot dog? And the guy looked at him, just despising him, and said, yeah, I can give you one if you get on all fours and bark like a dog. And the journalist did it. Because when you're really hungry, you're no longer prideful. Pride goes to the side. Decorum goes to the side. You're like, Jesus, I just have to have you. And God wants to deal with our hearts. I think one of the strengths of fasting is it pushes us to the limits. It pushes, we choose discomfort. Before, the enemy believes about most of us, if not all of us, what he said about Job. God, if I touch them, they will back off. You just let me touch them. Let me just introduce a little discomfort, a little pain in their life. And if I can do that, you watch, they will deny you to your face just like the rest of them. But the Lord believes better about you than the enemy does. The Lord believes better about you than you do. And God is looking for men and women who will be the vindication of God himself before the enemy. The enemy believes that if we go into a little discomfort, Dan Moeller has this wonderful phrase, if you're touchy, you'll be touched. Fasting says, you know what? I'm just going to get it over with. I'm going to step into discomfort. I'm going to go into this, and I'm going to deal with this stuff in my heart, and I'm going to allow this into my life because I'm crying out to him. I'm going to deny the cries of my flesh. And I'm going to allow those things to be dealt with. And there's something humbling about fasting. And we can feel like a mighty man of God or a mighty woman of God until about day three. And then I'm like, I'm so weak. I'm such a wimp. And it's that thing of coming close to our weakness, knowing that, God, without you, I can do nothing. I know that theologically. This week, I know that physically.
And it's good for me. It's good for my flesh to feel that. But as we

0: allow our flesh to be weakened, our spirit begins to ascend. There's a sensitivity that begins to manifest in our life. Our spirit man begins to be heightened in its awareness. It's one of the beautiful things about seasons of fasting, and it's so worth it. So pride is one of the barriers we need to deal with in us. There's an interesting verse in Zechariah 7. It says, "When they called, I would not listen, because when I spoke, they would not hear." Think about that. This is God speaking. God said, when my people called, they got a deaf ear from me, because when I tried to speak to them, they turned a deaf ear to me. So there is a connection between your yieldedness, your willingness to hear the hard things, your willingness to listen to the voice of God, to apply what He's saying. If you want prevailing prayer to manifest in your life, prevailing prayer, what it means is you begin to feel that you're gaining the upper hand in that thing. You're beginning to feel like the victory's being won. I may not see it out there, but I'm telling you, I can feel it in here. There's something moving. But that only comes as we are dialed in and we become aligned with Him. We must come into alignment to fulfill our assignment. It's like you've got to have, if you want your plumbing to work, you better have the pipes lined up. It's not good enough just to have some pipes under your sink if they're not lined up. And as God pours out, He's looking for us to be aligned with Him so He can pour through us. And fasting is a way for God to begin to dial that in. But we've got to be a people that incline our ear. There's two phrases in Scripture that are very interesting. Inclining our ear and God coming near. When God comes near, it has the idea of God leaning down with His face towards us to listen closely. It's like an act of affection and attention. It's like a father or a mother who grabs their little child by the cheeks and wants them to know, you have my full attention. We say, God, come near. Well, when God finds a people that tune their ear to Him, and say, Lord, speak, your servant listens. Lord, whatever you want, God, I am here, and I will be quick to obey. I'm telling you, that dynamic opens the heavens.
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0: Hello, and welcome to Just in Time Ministries with Pastor Rhonda Penquite. We have more power and authority in Christ than we know, and when we learn to act on it in faith, God guarantees our success. So let's join Rhonda as she teaches us how to walk in victory.
1: Just come, Jesus, save us. Jesus is like, get up. Start marching around Jericho. Go into the promised land and take out the giants. You look at story after story after story in the Old Testament, they didn't just sit there and God went and did it. They had to go engage in the battle, and God, through them, got the victory. That hasn't changed. It will never change. But when he does it through you, you gain confidence. It's all about gaining confidence. Be confident. Some people will mistake in your confidence in God for cockiness. Oh, well. No brag, just fact. Guns of Wilson on it. Old. But he said a prayer or a scripture every episode. And, you know, he would say, you don't want to do that, not with me. And then he would say, no brag, just fact. But we do all our bragging and boasting in the Lord. And just look what the Lord has done. I just submitted myself and became a voluntary servant and vessel. That's what we say. We're just a servant, we're just a vessel, but we are God because we're joint heirs with Christ. We're the sons of God. And the proper perspective on the future is we've already entered it. You don't have to wait for eternity because you are in eternity now. It's now, now, now. When's faith? Now faith. Now God. God's in the now. Ooh, this is good. If you haven't realized it, we are here for the long haul. How long is the long haul? Eternity. It's eternal. And we're here doing what we have been doing to help awaken people to the truth of the gospel and the truth of what's been going on in the world and the truth of what the devil's doing, which was in the Word all the time, what he was trying to do. That's why we did not comply. And we were not deceived in the beginning of all of this 6 years ago. We didn't fall for it. I've got scripture for that too here in a minute. Look at Isaiah 41:10. Because again, this is all about getting confidence. You guys help write the sermons. Thank you. Because none of us can think of everything. Isaiah 41:10. Fear not. There is nothing to fear. For I am with you. Do not look around you in terror and be dismayed, for I am your God. I will strengthen and harden you to difficulties. Yes, I will help you. Yes, I will hold you up and retain you with my victorious right hand of righteousness and justice. Love how the Amplified says that. So go to battle. Get in the fray. Have fun. Because you're going to be like a ninja in there. You're going to be like Neo. Bend over backwards. Bullets go right over you. Or when he really matured, he just put his hand out. And the bullets didn't even touch his hand, but they stopped and dropped. You know, we have more power than that. And that's what's so great in those movies. Those Matrix movies, there's so much truth in them. There's a lot of things that, you know, you don't want to see. But overall, when he find out who he is, when we find out who we are and the powers that we have, which are so much more than what he exhibited in the movie, but boy, it was a great start. And then he runs and he jumps into the clones, rolls them up. Wow, just think. Just one word from God. That's the power we have. One word. One word. Whoa. So when people awaken to the truth, they're going to be looking for a place that is living and telling that truth. And each one of us needs to be prepared to minister to them. Are we prepared? See, if you don't have the confidence, you can get it. Get confidence. Get confidence. And it's going to take practice. The first time you do it, probably not going to be that good. But know that the more and more you do it, you know, you talk to any athlete, you can talk to me, I'll tell you, the more time you spend in the gym and the weight room and nutrition and all these things, more successful you're going to be, and more successful you are, guess what? The more confidence you have. You can't have confidence until you have success at something. So find something and get successful, then find something else and get successful, and find something else and get successful. Do what it takes. I always told the kids, if you want to be a teacher, then you do what I did. I just did what others before me had done to become a teacher. You want to become a minister, a missionary, whatever, do what those people have done. And it'll be so. Find a great role model. Well, number one is Jesus. And then Paul said, follow me as I follow Christ. Wow, this is good stuff. Another thing you can do is practice, memorize, and live the word of truth. People are going to see it. And the number one thing you can have confidence in, number one, the beginning is have confidence in God. Number one, have confidence in God. Then you will be successful at everything you set your hand to. You will prosper. Don't we have scripture for that? Have confidence in God. Take a leap of faith. I think of Indiana Jones and the Last Crusade, where he had to take a leap of faith, and he closed his eyes, and he put his foot up, and it looked like he was going to fall in this deep, deep, deep, deep chasm, but there was the road. There was the path, you know? And that's how it's going to look. Like, there's nothing there, but you take that leap of faith, and the path is there. The path doesn't appear until your faith. You make that leap of faith. I put all these movies out. It's so scriptural. There's so many scriptural things in them. That's what we look for. Have the confidence that you know what you are talking about because you do. Like when I was trying to tell these two gals, this part of Spain is on the North African continent. It's not on the other side of the Med where Spain is. And the one gal grew up on the Med. And they're like, oh, you were right. And I'm like, I don't know why you think I would lie about that. And I told them, you know, I really don't emphasize things that I don't really know, that I haven't researched and looked up. I very rarely give my opinion. And sometimes I'll throw out, well, this is the best theory I've heard, and this may be so, but it may not be. You talk to God and see what he tells you. But we have confidence when we know that we know that we know. You can have confidence that the Holy Spirit will speak to and through you, especially if you're baptized in the Holy Spirit and speak in tongues. You can make a quality decision to be confident. And like I said, confidence comes with practice. You just got to take the first step. Look at Proverbs 24:10. If you faint in the day of adversity, your strength is small. Adversity is there. It's like lifting weights. One guy called it indecision. You pick it up, you put it down. You're indecisive. But adversity is like the more you lift the weight of adversity, the stronger you get. Can you be too strong? Be strong in the Lord and in the power of his might? Can't be too strong. Is God too strong? What's the limit to God's strength? There is no limit. His strength is unlimited, and he's given you his supernatural grace, so that means your strength is unlimited. But you got to go through these things to get the right mindset, to get the junk out of your head, to get the confidence in. So know this, what you're going through is a confidence builder. Because in the other scripture we read, God's right there with you, and he's going to see you through it, and you're going to come through victoriously, because New Testament says he always causes us to triumph. We always have the victory, and we're more than conquerors through Jesus Christ our Lord. So, if you faint in the day of adversity, your strength is small. Not good. Not good. Don't have small strength. Get strong, get strong, get strong. Get strong physically, mentally, emotionally, financially, relationally. Strong in the Lord and the power of his might. That'd be the first one. Because we are not here to focus on surviving another day like most people are. We are the life-giving force. We are full of the supernatural power of God. And we have the true God-given freedom that the world is looking for. And they think socialism and Islam and communism are going to give them the freedom they're looking for? Are you kidding me? The only freedom, the only true freedom, real freedom, is in Christ Jesus. Wow. We are full of the supernatural power of God. You are full of supernatural power of God right now. You've just been brainwashed and psyoped into not knowing it. When you start experiencing, you know, it's kind of like exercise. But you get out there and you take the first step, and then you do the second.

0: second, and you keep going. And then when you're done, you're like, oh, yeah. Oh, yeah. The same is true with this. You're going to feel so much better when you get it done. We got to go through it to get to it. You know, give the devil no place includes not listening to his negativity. You don't got time for negativity. No time for negativity. We saw that video that Middle Eastern guy put out, that his family never talks negatively around water because water has memory. Then you drink the water and you just drank that negativity into yourself. Woo! You think there's not something to that? Well, remember, you're made up of what? 75% water, more or less? Oh, becomes part of you. So, the devil's only going to give contrary. You start talking about the unlimited power of God within you. No way. Oh, here comes the doubt. And that's the first sign that it's true. When the negativity, when the doubt, when the outright opposition comes, that's how you know it's true. Wow. Because the devil only goes contrary to the unlimited power of God within you because that's all he has to convince you that is not true. No. Well, what do you believe? Same thing. No. Has God said no? No, no. Has God said no? Got to doubt the word. Never doubt the word is good advice. You know, that's one way that you know the truth. You know how the other way is you know the truth? It works. It works. So if you hear something about God's goodness and a negative thought comes immediately, it's something you might want to research for yourself. Confidence comes when you do your own research. Every week, my cell phone tells me how much time I spend looking and researching things on it, and that does not include the time I've spent in books and on computers. It's amazing. Sometimes I look at it like, wow, 6 hours every day? That's interesting. And that's just the phone. What are you doing? And I realize, you know, we all have other things to be doing too, but we have time to do what we want to do, especially if you have your priorities right. But what we do know is that the gospel is good news. And it's filled with love, it's filled with hope, it's filled with faith, and it's filled with a good future. Jeremiah 29:11. I know the plans I have for you. I know the thoughts I have about you, and they're all good. They're all amazing. They're all wonderful. Not to harm you, but to prosper you. And we prosper at everything we set our hand to.
1: 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Thank you for joining us today. You are here for just such a time as this, so go forth in the power of His might and possess all that is yours in Christ Jesus.
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6: The others of Hebrews 11, verse 37. They were stoned, they were sawn asunder, they were tempted, they were slain by the sword, they wandered about in sheepskin, goatskins, being destitute, afflicted, tormented, of whom the world was not worthy. They wandered in deserts, in mountains, in dens, in caves of the earth. All these, having obtained a good report through faith, received not the promise. God, having provided some better things,

0: for us, that they without us should not be made perfect. Now see, when people identify with the others of Hebrews 11, why don't they go ahead and identify with verse 40, that God has provided better things for us. We don't have to suffer those things. I mean, if it was necessary for the gospel's sake, we should be willing to do that. And in some places in the world today, they do suffer some of these things. But still yet, I'm convinced under this new covenant from what the Bible says, God has made a way of escape. Now, either they didn't find it or they didn't take it when they found it. The Apostle Paul, for instance, he didn't take a way of escape. Do you remember when the Apostle Paul kept going to the Jews and kept getting him in trouble? And I mean, he really got in some problems. Well, God told him to go to the Gentiles. But he kept going back to the Jews. And every time he went back to the Jews, he'd get stoned, get in trouble. But God sent him to the Gentiles. Now see, he was going beyond his call of duty. It was not his requirement to go to the Jews. It was to the Gentiles that he sent him. But he kept going back to the Jews. Now, I'm not criticizing Paul for that. I'm just pointing out something to you. Because there's some people sometimes that'll do things that'll get themselves persecuted. And sometimes people just do things for the sake of getting persecuted so they can feel real religious about it. But now let me point out something else to you about Paul. On one occasion, he was let down the wall in a basket. You remember that? Wasn't it in Damascus? That they surrounded the city with a garrison to catch Paul, and they let him down the wall in a basket so he could escape. God made a way of escape for Paul. And he took it. Thank God he took it. But yet, in the 21st chapter of the book of Acts, you find that the Apostle Paul was there preaching one night, and Agabus the prophet had come to listen to him. He was on his way to Jerusalem, and Agabus took Paul's belt or girdle, and he bound his hands with them. And he said, "Thus saith the Holy Ghost." Now, what's he doing? He's telling Paul what the Holy Ghost is saying about him going to Jerusalem. He said, "Thus saith the Holy Ghost, so shall it be done to the man that owns this girdle if he goes to Jerusalem." Paul said, "That doesn't move me." He said, "I'm going anyway." Now, do you see some of the problems that Paul got into? God made a way of escape. He sent a prophet of God down there to tell Paul, "Paul, if you go to Jerusalem, you're going to get bound." Of course, Paul didn't understand all that he said. He thought that it was just the men that was going to bind him, but it was the religious tradition that got him bound down there, that he went in there and started compromising the word, and he even made a vow and did some things that was not under the new covenant. It was under the old covenant. Got him in a heap of trouble, ended up getting bound just like the Holy Ghost said. Now, somebody said, "Well, did he miss God?" Well, it sure appears that he did. Now, I'll not judge that, but let's say this. At least he went beyond the call of duty. God didn't require him to go there. God told him what was going to happen. Now, see, this will explain to you why some of the things happened under the old covenant and the new covenant, because some of these people had a way of escape, but they didn't take it. Paul did not take the way of escape. Now, he did when he was let down the wall in a basket. He took the way of escape that God revealed there. But right here, on the other hand, then, he stood there while the prophet of God told him, "Paul, you're going to get bound when you go to Jerusalem." Now, see, maybe it was that Paul said, "Well, this is too important. I just believe that I need to do this, so I'm just going to do it anyway. I know I'm going to get bound, but there's going to be some good come out of it." And don't you go off and say that I said that Paul was absolutely wrong when he did that. I didn't say that. I just don't know. I know one thing, that the prophet of God showed him what was going to happen, and he went anyway. Now see, when we know something's going to happen, we've got a way of escape, but we don't take it, then don't blame that on God. Now, if we understand these things, it'll help us in all the other things of life, see, to understand the scriptures here, that now we have an intercessor. So don't try to identify just with the others of Hebrews 11. Go through your Bible and mark the scriptures that identify with victory and being victorious. You can take a person's Bible and just thumb through it and look at the scriptures that they have underlined. And you can tell where they are. You can locate them. Because if they're having pity parties, if they think they're another Job, if they think they're the others of Hebrews 11, they'll have all the suffering scriptures underlined. And they'll have them underlined in red, arrows pointing to them. But you take a person that has faith in the Word of God and the power of His might to deliver them, and that God will make a way of escape in every situation that they face, they'll have all of the faith scriptures underlined, where through faith they subdued kingdoms, wrought righteousness, escaped the edge of the sword. And all of these things will be underlined. Now that tells you a lot about the individual and how they're thinking. Because you see, when we think wrong, we believe wrong. Then when we believe wrong, we end up acting wrong. And we don't do the things that the Bible says to do sometimes. See, we're going to have to act on God's Word. Now, I think one of the most common mistakes that people make is the fact that they try to relate to the things that happened under the old covenant for their life. No, you're living under the new covenant. Right here in verse 40 of Hebrews 11th chapter says, God having provided some better things for us, He's provided a better covenant for us. See, the old covenant was not as good as the new covenant. The Bible said God found fault with it. Solomon found fault with it. He said under this old covenant, said you'd be better off dead than alive. In fact, he said you'd be better off if you had never been born than to even been born and died under the old covenant. Because I'll tell you, there were some problems under that covenant. And God, seeing that it was not perfect, and He changed it. Now, I know that we get criticized sometimes. And people say, well, you must think that you have more faith than the patriarchs had. Well, now, let's think about that for just a minute. Why wouldn't we have more faith than the people under the old covenant when the old covenant did not have the promises that we have under the new covenant? Not one place in the Old Covenant says, resist the devil and he will flee from you. Not one place under the Old Covenant that says, take the name of Jesus and cast out demons. Not one place. You see, there was no power on the side of those that were oppressed. The only ability they had to escape those things was stay under that covenant of promise, stay under the umbrella of protection. And when they did, then they were under God's protection. But once they got outside of that, they got out here under the curses, and the curses consumed them. But thank God. Galatians 3:13 says, Christ has redeemed us from the curse of the law, being made a curse for us, that the blessing of Abraham might come on the Gentiles through Jesus Christ. Well, thank God we're the seed of Abraham. The blessings of God are ours. See, He redeemed us from the curse. He didn't redeem us from the blessing. He redeemed us from the curse. We're redeemed from the curse. So we're not under the old covenant. See, you get on over to Galatians 3:29, and He says, if ye be Christ, then are ye Abraham's seed and heirs according to the promise. What promise? The promise God made to Abraham. In Romans, the 4th chapter, it records it that the promise to Abraham and his seed that he would be heir of the world was not to Abraham and his seed through the law, but through the righteousness of faith. And then Paul said, the righteousness which is of faith says, the word is nigh me, even in my mouth and in my heart. That is the word of faith which we preach. So what are we saying? We're saying that surely you should have, and I should have, and every believer should have more faith under the new covenant than any of the people under the old covenant had. Because they did not have the promises. See, you couldn't have faith to believe God for deliverance when there was not a promise of deliverance. The only promise of deliverance was if you stayed under that law and kept the law, and there's not any of them kept the law. The curses came, but thank God we are redeemed from the curse. I tell you what, I'm about ready to shout again. We're redeemed from the curse of the law. So don't identify with the things under the old covenant. We're under the new covenant. The new covenant's better than the old covenant. Thank God for the patriarchs that suffered those things. Some of them went beyond what they had to suffer so we wouldn't have to suffer, so they could get the gospel to us. But let's walk in the light of what we have. faith cometh by hearing, and hearing by the word of God. So if you hear God's word, the word of promise, you can have faith for it. They didn't even have the word of promise that we have, so they couldn't have faith for it. Certainly we have more faith than they had, because we have better promises. In the next session, we're going to take some individual scriptures in the Bible and going to share some of those things, how they've been misunderstood, and we're going to give some light to them in the light of the scriptures, and they'll set you free when you get the knowledge of it.
1: God bless you. I do appreciate you joining us for the Concepts of Faith broadcast. We're talking about all this week now, rightly dividing the word of truth. This is the second week, but our CD offer this week will be number 7217. That's 7217. The others of Hebrews 11. Two CDs for $15 plus $4 postage and handling, a total of $19. The others of Hebrews 11. You notice it talks about in Hebrews 11, it's the great hall of faith, we call it, the hall of faith chapter. Faith is the substance of things hoped for, the evidence of things not seen. It talks about Enoch. It talks about Abel, the faith that Abel had. And it says, without faith it's impossible to please God. For he that cometh to God must believe that he is, and that he's the rewarder of them that diligently seek him. By faith Noah, warned of God, saved his household. That was all the righteous in the earth at that time. By faith, Abraham journeyed into a foreign country to receive the promise. Through faith, Sarah herself received strength to conceive seed. Therefore spring there even of one, and him as good as dead, I'm talking about Abraham and Sarah, so many as the stars of the sky in multitude, and of the sand upon the seashore innumerable. These all died in faith, not having received the promise, but having seen them afar off, and was persuaded of them, embraced them, and confessed that they were strangers and pilgrims in the earth. Now somebody said, see, all these believe God, and they never received the promise. Well, now this is a conditional promise. This is a time for this promise to come about. In Acts the 7th chapter, verse 17, says, when the time of the promise drew nigh, which God had sworn to Abraham, the people grew and multiplied in Egypt. So there was a time element in this. It couldn't have happened in their generation. Somebody's always saying, well, what if you do all this faith stuff and then you die, you know, without receiving the promise? Well, don't try to drag some of the Old Testament stuff over into the New Testament. That's offer number 7217. 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
4: Hello,
3: and also Dr. Jim Burns, the founder of Homeward. He's also a parenting expert and the author of the book When Your Adult Child Strays, which is available in the newlife.com store. Dr. Jim, how are you?
5: I am very good. And, you know, I know people always call, but if they didn't, then that would mean I just get to ask. I have issues. I would just ask my issues with Jill because she'd be the one I'd go to.
4: We could just talk. Yeah,
5: absolutely. She can straighten you and me out.
3: Oh, man. There you go. Just like that.
5: But you said how you're doing because you wanted me to talk about something. You know, a lot of times here at New Life, we talk about pornography and we have great stuff with every man's battle. One of the things we probably don't talk enough about is kids and porn. In fact, when you really look at the statistics, you know, today boys are seeing porn at a younger and younger age. We're talking, you know, like 9 and 10. If you Google me, you'll see those two numbers. Women, young women, at one time when I was first talking about this, it was like 14. Today it's much younger, like 11.9. Sometimes they see it accidental. Sometimes they see it because their friends, you know, showed them porn. But nevertheless, I think parents and actually grandparents, we've got a lot of grandparents who also listen to the show. I want to give you some thoughts on this. If your child is caught viewing porn, and you may not like the first thing I'm going to say, but don't freak out. Okay. We make a mistake sometimes, I think, by freaking out. And I know that's natural. And again, our natural reaction is to panic. And we have too much emotion, too much anger, and we let that complicate the matter. Now, I'm not saying you don't deal with it. I'm just saying it's probably better not to freak out. Take a deep breath when you find
4: yourself. I'm writing that down. Don't freak.
5: Exactly. Yeah, it's very psychologically good.
4: It's important.
5: But take a deep breath and realize that it's not the end of the world. Most kids who view pornography, and I'm not saying it's good. Believe me, I'm very concerned about pornography in kids' lives. But most kids aren't going to become sex offenders, okay? They've seen it. Maybe their friends showed this to them. So it's better for us not to freak out because you want to be the parent or the grandparent or the auntie or the uncle or somebody who is safe. And you're not going to be safe if you do what one man did who in South Carolina who wrote me this note. And he said, I took my Mac Air book, which cost $2,000. And as soon as I saw it, I just put it over my knee and I broke it. And he goes, then I had to buy a new Mac Air. And that probably wasn't the best thing for his kid, scared his kid to death. Secondly, and this is very important, make it a teachable moment. Your long-term goal is to teach healthy sexuality to your kids. And by the way, all studies say that the more positive value-centered sex education kids receive from home, the less promiscuous and the less confused they'll be. So you make this a teachable moment by saying, you know, this is your time to say, you know what, honey, it's not this. This is not healthy sexuality. It's this. And you teach them the good and right stuff. And then, you know, create consequences within reason. If this is an accident, because kids do see it sometimes accidental, you know, it's not as big of a deal. If it is their first time offender, don't punish them for the rest of their life, okay? But it's progressive in this. Also, put boundaries and things around it, but it's your wake-up call. And then find helpful resources. And one of the places you can go is here at New Life, because we can help kids, too. We can help them make right and wise decisions. We can help you help your kids make right and wise decisions. So that's a thought on porn. There's so much more we could talk about.
3: And go ahead, Jim.
4: Well, and I love, Jim, that you have addressed kids and purity and sexuality. Yeah. Yeah. I mean, your books are great yeah. resources for that, because I think parents are like deers in headlights.
5: Right.
4: Nobody knows how to do it.
5: No, we didn't receive good, healthy sex education, so we don't know what to do.
4: No.
3: We'll be right back on New Life Live.
6: My husband recently attended Every Man's Battle, and I just want to give a hearty endorsement to that program. 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He returned a hopeful man, and my heart is full. 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

0: This is New Life Live. I'm your host, Brian Perez. 1-800-229-3000 is the number to call. And Dr. Jim Burns was just talking about, kids and viewing pornography, and sometimes they stumble upon it. Sometimes their kids show it to them. You've written a book on this. Student's Guide to Sexual Integrity.
1: Right. I've even written books for 3 to 5 year olds, 6 to 9 year olds. And again, it's not like heavy duty stuff. In fact, we don't even bring up porn in those books, but it's God created your body. God created sex. So the reason I do that is because I want parents to be those safe people. Jill and I were talking at the break. You know, we didn't get good, positive, healthy sex education from our parents. That's how most of us are. Mm-hmm. So we don't know what to do. So you use the word deer in headlights.
2: Well, right. And it's like, it becomes awkward. Like you talk to them about all kinds of things, but when it comes to this topic,
1: right,
2: people are awkward. People stumble over their words.
1: Yeah, and most of the time, it wasn't like my girls. I had all girls. They weren't coming up and saying, "Dad, let's have a talk about sex education. What do you think about, whatever." They didn't do that.
2: Right.
1: So then it's awkward because you're looking for ways to do it. And I always call it planned spontaneity. It's actually better to have that conversation. Uh-huh. You're watching a television show. I remember we were watching some television show, and there was something on masturbation. Mm. And Kathy put it on pause and looked at me, pointed at me, and said, "Let's go."
2: Oh.
1: So I go, "What do you guys think about that?" And of course, my girls were different ages, but we're all watching. It was a family show, but it came up somehow. And one didn't even know what it was. And the other one went, "This is gross. I don't want you to talk about that. Just don't talk about this." You know. Mm-hmm. And the other one actually kind of dialogued. It's just every kid is different, too.
2: Mm-hmm. I know for me, I found when my kids were young, like starting to have conversations when they're young about their bodies,
1: right,
2: about what's appropriate, what's not appropriate.
1: Right.
2: And I had to, intentionally tell myself, just say the words.
1: Right.
2: Say the words in a matter-of-fact way, not awkwardly, because this is our body, so that you can be comfortable with having future conversations.
1: Sure. So if we do it only through shame and guilt, then we're not going to be that safe person. And so I think it's important for us to, at the same time, we have to address it. Porn, you've got to address the issue if a kid if there's porn on their computer or on their phone or whatever it might be. Mm-hmm. But it's so key that they understand that we still can be safe and in some ways disagree with their actions and even give them consequences for some of those actions. Sure.
2: Mm-hmm.
1: Yeah.
0: What about for single parents? Because single parents of opposite sex children. So it could be a single mom with a son or a single dad with a daughter. And sometimes they're thinking, I can't address this. Maybe they're going to school. Maybe the school should talk about this. Is that always the best thing to do?
2: For lack of someone there, I mean, silence isn't an option. So I stepped in. I stepped in with my son and my nephew and started reading them the Preparing for Every Young Man's Battle, one of those books.
1: Yeah.
2: And my nephew was like, "Aunt Jill, this is so weird that we're talking about this."
1: Today, if we were talking to them, they would say, "I appreciate it. It was weird. Yeah. It was awkward, but we do it." I think that single parents, and Jill, you can correct me if you think I'm wrong, but I think they're some of the greatest parents. They don't know. They're busy. They say, "Oh, where's the husband when I need him to have those kind of conversations?" Mm-hmm. But I think they do a great job a lot of times. And I think you're right. If you're in a situation where you have an opposite sex child, then you just go, "Hey, look it, buddy. We're going to talk about blank today, and here's how it is. We're just going to do that, and nobody say it ahead of time. This is going to be awkward."
2: Yep.
1: And just let it be known that it's going to be awkward. And then also, I think it's really cool that churches do today a much better job.
2: Yeah.
1: So maybe there's a youth pastor or there's an uncle or somebody, and you said you had a conversation with your nephew. Well, how beautiful is that? Well, you had a conversation with your nephew because he didn't get it from other places. Mm-hmm. So I think some of us who are grandparents or some of us who are, aunts and uncles can take over with that. And a lot of times it's easier to actually read a book together, watch like Homeward. We have a course called A Student's Guide to Sexual Intimacy. We just tell people, put it on your phone and watch it for 8 minutes and then have a conversation about it. We even give you the questions. Then you don't have to feel like I have to come up with this stuff. Today, there's really good resources out there.
2: Right. And as my son got older, it's like, here's some resources for you.
1: Yeah.
2: You have questions, so we can talk about this.
1: Right.
2: But like giving him access to things that I approved of.
1: Right. One woman said to me not too long ago, "My son doesn't read, but I

0: handed him your book on sexual, and he I could see him reading it, and then he'd put it aside. It was like he needed a brown paper bag around a God-honoring book on sexuality.
1: Right.
0: But he was going to read that, see? And they might not read it. They're going to look at the table of contents, and they're going to go to, you know, chapter 5, because that's what they really want to know about or something. Mm-hmm. It's great. You know, that's today, the number one place kids get their sex education is the internet. And I use the internet every day, but I'm not sure I trust the internet for good sex education.
2: Right.
0: Mm-hmm. Yeah.
2: Well, Jill, you mentioned a couple of other books that we have in the newlife.com store. Stephen Arterburn's Every Young Man's Battle and Preparing Your Son for Every Man's Battle. So you can get those in the newlife.com store. But yeah, there's so the prevalence of online porn and everything else. And Jim, you mentioned that, you know, don't freak out if you notice that your child or grandchild is has stumbled upon this or whatever. But then you said, most of these, it's not like everybody who views this is going to turn into some sexual predator or anything that. But do you think maybe because people are saying, well, yeah, that's true. That's probably not going to happen in my family. So I'll just, you know, not make a big deal out of it in the sense that I'm not going to talk about it at all. If they learn about it online, if they learn about it from their friends, that's fine because it's not going to affect them negatively.
0: Brian, you're right. And I don't agree with that because a lot of people will say, well, look, they're going to hear it. And, you know, they're hearing this from their friends all the time. Or sometimes dads do that. Well, they go, look, it's going to happen. Just let it happen. I don't think you do that. I think you make it as a learning experience where you want them to know that this is not healthy sexuality, and it's not treating women right. It's not treating men right. It's really a false narrative, and it's a huge narrative. You look at comedy today, and the comics always talk about them looking at porn, and I think how sad that is. I don't want them as that as my role model.
2: Yeah.
0: And yet at the same time, we can't do what that man did. Can you imagine taking the Mac Air and just breaking it over his knee? $2,000. He didn't need to do that.
1: Yeah.
0: But sometimes you have to go into your back room and scream and, into the pillow. I get that. But it's really key that we take a hold of this. We're a generation away from even more wackadoo stuff if we don't take hold. Yeah. But you know what? A lot of kids are making some good decisions right now. We need to celebrate that, too. We always hear the bad stuff. But parents who are talking to their kids have greater results. So I think they need to do it.
1: Well, and I think as parents, I mean, it's always good to reflect, okay, how did I hear about things?
0: Yeah.
1: How did I learn?
0: Right.
1: Was I glad I learned that way?
0: Yeah.
1: Was it helpful?
0: Right.
1: Reflect on that and then realize, okay, our kids have access to so much more than we did.
0: No, exactly.
1: So then how do I wish did it happen for me? Right. And then how can I intervene now, knowing that it's at their fingertips at younger and younger ages?
0: Totally at their fingertips, too.
1: Right.
0: So we have to be so careful.
1: Yeah. So, they're going to be exposed one way or another, but if we've intervened, we can influence that. Just like you were saying, capitalizing on moments. You know, when my son was little and the Victoria's Secret commercials came up, it was like, okay, we look away if there's any nudity or, because, and then opportunity to talk about how do we treat women.
0: Right. Exactly. Right. Mm-hmm. Yeah. Good stuff.
2: Yeah, it's in the video games and everything now. I mean, it's not Pac-Man anymore. It's the games that are out there now are just
1: emoji.
2: Yeah,
1: things.
2: And with AI, that's
0: that's another story. I mean, you're beginning to see more and more kids say that some of their best friends are AI bots. That's not a good thing.
1: No.
0: Yeah. So as parents, part of this is not, we're talking about porn here, but we have to make sure that we do create a media safe home, and we must become students of the culture. It doesn't mean we have to be IT executives. It just simply means that we do have to know how to kind of handle what are they going through. And you can learn a lot from your kids by just asking them questions. So what's going on? My 10-year-old, I said to him the other day, kind of out of the blue. It was a little awkward, probably, but he took
1: your
0: it pretty
1: grandson?
0: Good. My grandson.
1: Yeah.
0: My 10-year-old.
1: That's I know. I'm like,
0: thank you. Wow.
2: He's all looking at each other like, what?
0: My 10-year-old grandson. But yeah, thank you for the correction.
1: I mean, I'm an old parent, but.
0: No. Oh, geez. I understand why you have parents when you're young. We watch our grandkids and we go, we're exhausted. But, I said, hey, buddy, do people your age, do they look at porn, out in at the school? Mm-hmm. And he said, Papa Jay, you have no idea. And we had this great conversation.
1: Wow.
0: I could tell that he had probably not, the way he was talking. And two, he was very aware of this. And I said, well, you know what? You got to have a conversation with your dad about this sometime. I gave your dad this little book that he could read. And he goes, cool. And then he goes, can I go swimming? We have a pool. Can I go swimming
1: now?
0: He was gone. So I didn't get to talk to him. But great.
1: But you planted seeds.
0: Exactly.
1: And you made it safe for him to
0: Now I can still comment. I can tell my son-in-law, Steve, dude,
1: yep,
0: it's time, buddy. Mm-hmm. Make it happen.
2: You talked about the dad who broke the Mac Air over his knee. Right. And I think everybody had a collective pain in their back pocket right when they
0: I did.
2: Heard that story. Yeah, it's like, ouch. But so... We're not saying, though, to purge all tech from the home. Like, you know, don't have computers, don't have cell phones. I mean, that's something we can talk about, cell phones. When should a child have a cell phone?
0: Totally.
2: Some of them have a, you know, 4 or 5 years
0: old. No, that's way too young. And today you're seeing a backlash on that, and you're actually seeing the experts who are talking about screen time and whatnot. They just keep putting it farther and farther, you know, toward later teens, even in terms of having, you know, access to digital devices. Well, they're doing that for a purpose, because this earlier generation, we messed up by letting our kids have this stuff too. They have access to the world now. You're not going to let your kid, if they're 9, you know, go to the mall and just go play at the mall. You know, you're not going to let them go to any movie they want. So what are we doing handing them something that has access to the world? It's not healthy. They can't handle it.
2: Yeah. Now, we've got a couple of minutes till the break. Nate, we're going to talk to you when we come back from the break here on New Life Live. The phone number to call, by the way, is 1-800-229-3000. And we're going to be in the studio for 2 hours today, the rest of this hour and all of next. So while we agree that not every, you know, guy who views porn is going to turn into some monster, there are things that can happen. For example, later in life, they get married and they still have this addiction problem, and they wind up betraying their spouse. And that's something that happens, because we hear about it all the time.
1: Well, spouses do feel betrayed by pornography.
2: Yes, yeah. Yes.
1: Yeah. You know, people want to define, well, it wasn't skin on skin, so it's not technically cheating.
2: Yeah.
1: I don't care.
2: Yeah.
1: Spouses feel betrayed by that.
0: Yeah, important to understand.
2: Yeah. Mm-hmm. Yeah. And if that's part of your story, ladies, we have an intensive coming up in November. It's called Restore, Healing After Betrayal. If you're faced with betrayal, it's easy to get overwhelmed with the enormity of the situation. As if the betrayal wasn't bad enough, then there's the legal, financial, social, physical, emotional, and mental toll it takes on you. You feel pressured to figure everything out while you're still reeling from the pain and confusion you're experiencing. If you can relate, then join us at the next Restore. It's happening November 13th. That's the day it begins, and that's in Washington, D.C. You can get all the details about it at newlife.com. So, like you said, Jill, it's not just for women who have been betrayed through affairs and things, but just it could be porn. It could be if they're going to strip clubs, whatever the case might be.
1: Sure. Just men that can't kind of keep their eyes in control.
0: Yeah, even emotional affairs.
1: When you're walking along with your husband and he's constantly glancing at other bodies.
2: Right.
0: Yeah.
1: That feels really bad.
2: Yeah.
0: Yeah. Yeah. It really is. You know, today we talk about the porn issue, but it's broader than that in terms of how do men think about women? How do they deal with the workplace? How do they treat others? What are their boundaries? Yeah. Those are all important issues.
2: Yeah.
0: Yeah.
2: So you can find out more about Restore at newlife.com or by calling 1-800-NEW-LIFE. And guys, if you're listening to this and this hits home, because you're dealing with some sexual integrity issues, the Every Man's Battle Workshop begins next week on Friday, the 11th of September. 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We're going to take a quick break, and then we'll go to the phones. Nate in Butler, Pennsylvania, you'll be our first call. And everyone else, we're going to be here for 2 hours today. So there's plenty of time to call in to talk to Dr. Jill and Dr. Jim at 1-800-229-3000. 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
3: My husband addicted to pornography for the majority of our marriage. 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
2: Nate's in Butler, Pennsylvania. 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What's up, Nate?
17: Hey, thank you all for having me on the show.
2: Of course. What's going on?
17: Well, I'm in a situation to where I'm a little concerned for my daughter's sake. She's 8 years old. My wife has decided that she wants to separate and ask me to leave the house August 1st, and I've been separating from my daughter from that amount of time, and I'm just worried that it's now taking a toll on her because she's now lashing out by, you know, treating her grandmother with disrespect, being mean to her mother, not listening, and every time I would talk to her, she's like, "Daddy, I really want you here, and I don't understand why you're not here." And it breaks my heart because I want to be there. I don't want to have to go through this separation, but I can't seem to figure out how to handle when it comes to her.
1: Wow. Well, I'm glad you're considering all that, and it sounds like you're in a situation that you don't want to be in. Separation, divorce is devastating for children. Adults like to comfort themselves by saying children are resilient. Well, yes, do they bounce back? But they absorb. But if you think about it, your primary caregivers, your parents, the ones that you have depended on since birth, the ones that are your whole world, and now one of them is not there, that has a huge impact on a child. So I'm not surprised that your daughter is showing evidence of that. I mean, it sounds like she's a child where she shows it outwardly instead of just, you know, turning inward, which can be helpful. And so she's letting everyone around her know this isn't right. You know, my world has been turned upside down and this isn't right. So, Nate, I think that whatever your part is in the separation, that needs to be worked on, really, you know, reflect and evaluate, because most women don't ask a man to leave unless something's been going on for quite a while, unless it's something with them, right? But a lot of times it's been, she's been telling you perhaps for a long time and couldn't get your attention. Could that be the case, Nate?
17: Yes, I recently was serving as a pastor, and I became a pastor, and while I was in school to do that, she would repeatedly say, "You need to find yourself a Christian woman. I don't want God in my life. Oh. I don't feel like I need to have a relationship with God." Mm. And I'm the type of person that God is he's everything to me. He's my center I rely on God for everything. And when we were going through that, it was just, I don't want to be a pastor's wife. I think you need to find somebody else. And I heard it, but everybody I would talk to was like, well, you need to love her more. You need to give her more attention and be there for her. So I tried all that, mm-hmm. and it just,

0: it never really, it seemed like the harder I tried, the more it pushed her away.
1: So when you married, were you not walking with the Lord?
0: I was. Yes,
2: was she?
0: I was.
1: Was she?
0: She was not. She got baptized because she thought that it would, she thought that she would have to get baptized so it wouldn't ruin my calling to God. And I asked her, I said, why did you get baptized? She said, because, you know, I want our daughter to see that, you know, be an example to our daughter. And so she ended up getting baptized because of my career and because she wanted to be an example to our daughter.
1: Okay, so Nate, so right from the get-go, you, in a sense, you were sort of unequally yoked. If you were walking with the Lord and married someone who wasn't even sure they were a believer, it sounds like. Nonetheless, you're married now. And I think there's perhaps a lot of insecurity on your wife's part about this and about maybe even her understanding of the Lord. And so it sounds like she's one of those that will push away instead of leaning in. So that I don't know what her issues are around performance and expectations and people looking to her, but she may be rejecting things. She may be rejecting Christ in you, number one, but two, what that means for her, because when she's saying, I don't want to be a pastor's wife, it can feel like a lot of pressure for wives of pastors. And so I wish you guys could go to our marriage intensive to kind of explore just under the guise of we need to co-parent. And so let's do some work so that we're on the same page and we understand where each other's coming from. And also, I think really needing to hear her about what she's afraid of in terms of you moving forward in your calling and her being your partner. Like, that can look like all different kinds of things. There's all different kinds of pastor's wives. Right. There's some that you never see at church, and that's okay. And Jim, I'm sure you have lots to say on this too.
2: I've got some thoughts, and I actually have some deep hope too from what you've said, Nate. Yeah, I hear the music.
3: Yeah, Nate, stay on the phone so we'll continue our conversation with you. And our Intimacy and Marriage Intensive that Jill was talking about is happening in Dallas, Texas. 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I see Allie and Julie and others that are calling in. 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
3: Okay, back to Nate. You still with us, Nate?
0: Yes, I'm still with you.
3: All right, yeah. Dr. Jim.
2: Nate, I appreciate your energy and enthusiasm, even in the midst of a really tough time. Mm-hmm. Separation. So she asked for a separation. Is this, in your mind, is this a separation to kind of possibly work some things out and she'd be open to it? Or is this a separation where we're moving to divorce because that's what she wants?
0: It's a separation where we're moving towards the divorce because that's what she wants.
2: Got it. Understand. Mm-hmm. Okay. Well, Jill said something right at the very end that I had already written down, and that's, you know, if the primary issue is about her role in the church as a, you know, a wife of a pastor, if that's the primary issue, I mean, there's always other issues too, of course, but if that's the primary issue, you know, there's some pretty interesting role models out there. You know, there are people who have, you know, they're co-pastors, they do things together. There are also people where you don't really see the spouse much. I worked at a church. I was a youth pastor at a church where we never saw the spouse. And she was a little bit like your wife. She didn't come. And that was a heartbreak for him. But I really appreciated and respected and admired how our pastor handled that. He didn't put her down. I have no idea what their conversations were like at home. But he said, I can live like this. I have a calling. The calling is not on her right now, but the calling is on me. Our pastor, the church I go to, which I love my church, and our pastor is a dynamic pastor. His wife, in the middle of, like, they had little kids, kind of more the age of your daughter, she didn't go to church for 2 years. Really didn't tell anybody. She just didn't go to church because she was having her moments. Today, she is the head of our prayer ministry, and you know, she obviously came back, but without our pastor did such a good job of not, you know, putting her in a spot. You know, the old idea of a, you know, pastor's wife, you know, playing the piano and being all the, you know, missionary groups and all that. That's not the way it has to be. So,
0: right.
2: If she felt secure in your love, I just wonder if there might be a better option. And because you're separated and you're not at divorce yet, because you're separated, I just wonder if she would be willing to do what Jill said. Sometimes I find that co-parenting, because like she said, she wanted to be, she got baptized because of your daughter in some ways too. So, you know, does that get you two together to be talking about co-parenting? But in there you see, we have a lot more in common than we have not in common. I just wonder, you know, if there aren't other options for
1: you.
2: Well,
1: and our workshop looks at past hurts and really kind of having understanding and compassion for one another.
2: Yeah.
1: And reflecting, because there are nuances in relationships that get overlooked that then fester and cause a person to get to a point where they say, I don't see any hope.
2: Yeah.
1: So we are in the business of kind of rebuilding the hope.
2: Right. And I know I heard you say that you put time and energy into her. She might be jealous of your calling because, again, you sound like you're a very, you know, a good pastor type.
1: Yeah, sorry.
2: Go.
1: Well, time and energy, Nate, but was it the flavor that she needed? Like, did you just assume what to do based on input, or were you able, do you ask her, what is it that you're wanting from me? What are you looking for? What isn't feeling right in this relationship? Because remember, when we women don't feel right, we see it first through our most significant relationship. So then we think we have to tweak the guy, tweak the relationship, mm-hmm. figure it out. That's good. If we can't, then this is the wrong relationship.
2: Right.
1: And we start focusing in that direction. Instead of, relationship is hard.
2: Right.
1: It is hard, and, you know, but staying in it together and sitting with the hard stuff is really important. And so I don't know either of your personalities, but if you're off on this calling and more idealistic, She is probably feeling left in the dust. And so...
2: Yeah, and she needs that security to know that she is on her own journey.
1: Right.
2: You know, I've heard my wife, and she says this publicly, so it's not like I'm talking behind her back, but I've heard her say, being in family ministry and talking about good marriages and healthy kids when our kids have blown it, when our marriage is, you know, high maintenance sometimes, you know, she goes, it is one of the hardest things. I just want to kind of run and hide because... You know, we don't have it all together. And what I say is we just have to be authentic about where we're at. Mm-hmm. So if you can be authentic without putting her down, I just wonder if there's still hope. If you'd get, you know, the kind of counseling that you need, or is there an older, wiser woman who maybe went through some of the same thing that your wife could, you know, connect with? Kathy, my wife, because we weren't raised in the church. We didn't know what we were doing when we first got married. And I was in ministry. And Kathy was fortunate enough to be around some older, wiser women who just went, Kathy, that's how I felt. I've felt like that most of my life, you know, with things similar to what your wife might be feeling. Not the same, but similar. And I wonder if there's still hope for you. Your wife, you know, she went and got baptized because of your daughter and you and things like that. So
1: where's the disconnect for her?
2: Yeah.
1: And what does she see as her calling?
2: Yeah, right.
1: Like, how could you support her in something she wants to pursue?
2: Right, right. That's a good thought.
1: Right? Like, does she feel like, oh, my life is over because he wants to be a pastor?
2: Right.
1: So I have to leave him.
2: Yeah, and does she think that she has to be a certain type of pastor's wife that she doesn't have to?
1: But maybe she has a calling to do something completely different that's not really in the Christian realm.
2: Right, exactly. Okay? Yeah. No, I know people where that's the case. Mm-hmm. It's harder, no doubt.
1: Yeah, sure.
2: But... it's not impossible. Mm-hmm. And I know people who've been in the pastor. I'm not telling you to do this, Nick, but I know people who've been in the pastor and said, you know, I'm going to take a year off of this and I'm going to, you know, focus on our family and our marriage. And that doesn't mean that my calling is gone, but I'm just going to take a, you know, a little break from that. It's really hard when you have a calling and you're as passionate as you are.
1: Yeah.
2: But I'm not saying to do that. But there are other options here than getting a divorce. Because like Jill said at the beginning, it's not the end for an 8-year-old, but it really is tough. And especially you've only been separated for a month. So I find a lot of people who have been separated, sometimes a separation is good because you kind of look at it and go, wow, I got a lot better thing than I thought I had, and your wife may be thinking that too. And she hears your daughter with the concerns too. What do you think about all that we're kind of throwing at you?
1: I know, we're talking about your life and you're just, are we well, even close, Nate?
0: Yeah, I mean, it goes a little bit deeper than that. It comes down to, like, you know, with her, because I've talked to her, I've tried to be like, okay, so let's try to figure this out. One thing that kept coming up over and over and over is like the responsibility thing, where it's like, I don't want to feel responsible for my husband. I don't want to feel responsible for my daughter. I want that freedom. I never wanted to get married. I never wanted to have a child. Mm. Now here we are. Yep. And it's good. Right. And then the whole pastor thing came on board with it. And I was like, we definitely should have talked about this at the very beginning.
2: Yeah.
0: And the church that I'm involved with wasn't really the biggest help, because they were like, well, what's stopping you guys from getting married? Because we had a child out of wedlock, and this it happened right when I started my walk with God. I got baptized. Me and her broke it off in the beginning. I got baptized because I gave my life to God, got baptized, was a deacon. And then she gave me a call 2 months later, was like, hey, I'm pregnant. I was like, okay, well, what do you want to do? She's like, well, I think we should make it work. And so we had a retired pastor sitting there saying, you know, hey, what's preventing you guys from getting married? I said, well, money. We got to find a place to get married. We want to have a wedding. And it kind of was a pressure on me and on her, because he was like, well, if you happen not to get married, then we're going to put you on a disciplinary because you're living in sin. And I'm like, what in the world? And then she's not baptized at that time, and I'm like, well, there's not a pastor who's going to marry us.
1: Nate, I'm going to interrupt you, because look at all the things. I mean, one, you know, this is why doing things out of order, you know, God advises against it, but it happens, right? Because then all of the decisions that were made and the pressures. And so it sounds like that kind of the that typical scenario of she never got to kind of sow her oats before she was saddled with all this responsibility. Mm-hmm. And now you being a pastor is just more

0: of that. So instead of having the joy of the Lord, she's feeling the burden of the church that's been weighing so heavy on you guys underneath kind of all the rules. And so she's trying to escape that. And so it's very understandable, and I think you need to give her a lot of empathy around that. But I would ask her, what is it that you think you want to do outside of marriage that you're unable to do inside marriage? Mm. Because that's the myth, mm-hmm. that once I'm not married, I'll be free.
1: Yeah.
0: And that usually is not the case. Mm.
1: Nate, thanks for calling us today on New Life Live. Stay on the phone and we'll let you know more information about the Intimacy and Marriage Intensive that begins in just a few weeks. And we also suggested counseling. That could be couples counseling or just counseling for you yourself, because you're going to have to go through life one way or another, either with her or without her. So you need to make sure that you become a whole person. We've also got a tip sheet available called How to Become Your Wife's Hero, because like we all agree here in the studio, it may not be too late.
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1: 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All are appreciated. Thank you so much for making a difference in the lives of the people who call into us here at New Life. Let's talk to Al in Allentown, Pennsylvania, who listens to us on the New Life app. Sounds like a follow-up call from something we were discussing earlier. Hi there, Al.
13: Hi. Yeah, I appreciate you Paul. I was listening to your program for trying to teach children about, you know, healthy ways of sexuality. And I was, unfortunately, I got pregnant at 15, married at 15, and wasn't, my mom encouraged me, I didn't have to, but I did. And anyway, I was raised with a lot of sisters, my dad and mom. And then I had a daughter, and then I had a son. And when he turned, I guess he was about 8 or 9, 10, I don't remember. I saw him in his room playing with himself. And I didn't know what to do as a mom. By that time, I was divorced from my husband. So I disciplined him. I still feel guilty, even though he's a young man and he has a daughter that's now in college doing well. I just God forgive me, but as a parent, I feel like I really didn't treat her right at the time because I didn't know what to do. And I think my response was, like you said, I reacted. And that's why I'm calling. Mm-hmm. I had times when I told my children that I'm sorry for any of my failures as a young mom. And my son even said, Mom, you know, you believe in Jesus and you said he cares. I accept that, but I still feel bad at times when I think about how I...
1: Yeah, those things we did in the past can sometimes come back and just haunt us. And
0: yeah.
1: What would you guys say to Al?
14: I have a question, Al, and I feel your pain. Yeah.
0: Blown it.
14: Every listener right now or watcher on our YouTube we've all had these moments where you go, I can't believe I just said that to my kid. Mm-hmm. But you've talked with him, and in some ways what you're saying is your son has said, Mom, it's not a big deal, I'm over that. Mm-hmm. So you kind of receive forgiveness from him, but you haven't forgiven yourself. Is that what I'm hearing?
13: Mm-hmm.
14: Yeah.
13: But I guess that's true. I know God forgave me. I haven't forgiven myself.
14: Yeah. Mm-hmm. Yeah.
0: Well, one thing, too, because you're right. I have regrets, Al, of things that I wish I could go back and redo, right? So we all get triggered, and some people, mm-hmm. Or freeze or flight, right? Mm-hmm. And it sounds like you kind of froze in that instant and you didn't know how to lean into it. And there could be all kinds of reasons for that. Mm-hmm. And being a single mom is a really hard role. But here's the thing, kids learn from what we do right and from what we do wrong. Mm-hmm. They learn from both. And us as individuals, it's like we love our children so much, like thinking that we inflicted any harm on them or didn't do the best by them. It's horrible. It's devastating. But God uses it all, and he synthesizes it, right? In that the more good that is there outweighs, like if you have these scales, the more good that's there, that's what kids will see. It's not that they, forget about the bad things that have happened, but they weigh it out, and they will look at, back at you as your son does, as a good parent, as a good parent, because there was more good there than not. And the fact that you could own, I really blew it. Can you forgive me? Oh man, what does that teach them? That teaches them humility and vulnerability, and you don't always think you're right. And that's what they need to learn too. And there's even whole psychological theories outside of Christendom built around being a good enough mother. That is actually what we strive for.
14: Right.
0: Perfect mothers create a lot of anxiety in children. So a good enough mother, what is optimal, because it gives them enough frustration to develop some tolerance to that.
14: Yeah. Mm-hmm. And I want you to imagine something.

0: Al, because this is so hurtful to you. You know, we can hear it in your voice.
1: Yeah.
0: And, you know, your son has forgiven you. Mm-hmm. And I want you to imagine, I want you to kind of close your eyes. And this is just one example. But I want you to imagine Jesus coming to you. And you said, you know, Jesus, I blew it with my son. And I'm asking for forgiveness. I want you to imagine that he puts his hand on your shoulder and says, my daughter, I forgive you. Let's move on. I love you. And we all have those moments. And that was your moment. But you don't have to live with it forever. You know, your son is, you know, now has his own children and he's grown. Mm-hmm. And you're still living in this. I want you to be set free. And the Bible says you will know the truth and the truth will set you free. And what I'm hoping is in that moment that you would, you know, again, close those eyes, allow him to minister to you. He's not condemning you. He's showing you the love that any father would do. He's showing the love that you would show your son. If your son did something goofy and your son said, Mom, I'm sorry, I blew that, you know, what are you going to do? You're going to say, you know what, son, I love you and I'm even proud of you. So I think what you have to do is do the work of forgiveness. Mm-hmm. It's there. It's present. Logically, it's out there. It's in the Bible. It's everywhere. But the work you've got to do now is to forgive yourself. And
1: part of it is you're confessing to us. You've already confessed to your son. But would you treat your son's mistakes the way you're treating your own?
0: Yeah.
1: Would you be as harsh to him as you are being to yourself?
2: No, I would not. No.
1: You would not. No.
0: Yeah.
1: So I love that, closing your eyes and imagining Jesus. Also think about you as a young person.
0: Mm-hmm.
1: And how can you be a parent, to just like you were to your son, in terms of if he had a mistake, you wouldn't treat him harsh. So treating the young person inside of you lovingly, like you would your son.
3: 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It's called Falling Forward, How to Move On After Making a Mistake. 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
7: How long have you been faithless? I can do anything if you can believe, if you can totally trust me. But there's a prerequisite to this trust. It takes a little bit of action on your part. Let's see what it takes on our part to get these kinds of prayers answered. It requires something more than just believing in it. It requires this idea of believing requires it's all or nothing. Jesus wants all of us. And when Jesus saw the crowd running together, he rebuked the unclean spirit because he didn't want the crowd to see this, saying, "You mute and deaf spirit, I command you, come out of him and never enter him again." And after crying out and convulsing him terribly, it came out, and the boy was like a corpse, and so that most of them said, "He's dead." But Jesus took him by the hand and lifted him up. I love Jesus when he does this. He did that with the little girl that was dead. And when he had entered into the house, the disciples asked him privately and says, "Why couldn't we do this?" And Jesus said, "This kind cannot be driven out by anything but prayer." And some versions says prayer and fasting. So there's some seriousness in this prayer, really believing. Okay, so there's the Father, okay, that comes to it. And then the three questions: how long are you going to be faithless? How long am I going to put up with you? And how long has this been happening? And so for some of us, you know, I think of myself, you know, like, what is God requiring of me to really reach my son's heart?
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12: Get them involved in Bible to school. Get them involved in a youth group. Get them involved in church. You know, really foster those Christian friends. Foster those Christian adults around them. And you've got a strong Christian that can light up the world.
13: Today on Focus on the Family with Jim Daly, we're going to hear about a rather unique ministry that is bringing the gospel of Christ to young children in public school. I'm John Fuller, and thanks for joining us.
14: You know, John, one of the most amazing things about Jesus was his love for children. There was something special between children and the Lord. And I think part of it is children are just innocent, right? They don't know. They tell the truth. "You're fat. You're skinny." I mean, kids just say the straightforward things. Yeah. And I think the Lord saw that as just, you know, little truth tellers, and their hearts are pure. And I just think the Lord had a heart for children. In fact, in Matthew 18, he said, "Whoever humbles himself like this child is the greatest in the kingdom of heaven," which has often made me think, how do children think that the Lord would make that statement, right? If you act like a child, the kingdom of heaven is yours. And I think that's part of it, what I just said. You know, unfortunately, I think it's easy for parents to underestimate the value of their children and their ability to understand Scripture and to apply biblical truth. And I think it starts at an early age. And our guest today is going to talk to us about how effective we can be as Christians, helping our own children, but also children in public school, to recognize their spiritual bent.
13: Yeah, it's really exciting to talk about this. I think a lot of people don't know what you can really do in a public school. So we're very pleased to have Corey Pennypacker in the studio with us. She's the CEO of Bible to School, and they equip communities to provide free Bible classes to elementary school kids during their public school day. And she's recently come out with a great book called Backpack Faith, helping your child live confidently for Jesus in public school. And of course, we'll have more details at the website.
14: Corey, welcome to Focus on the Family.
12: Thank you for having me.
14: Yeah, so let me ask you, that's legal?
12: Yes, that is legal.
14: How does it work?
12: Sure. It's called something called a release time court rulings. It's federal court rulings that say you can release, that's the word release kids from school, public school, for a religious class of their choice. It could be Muslim, could be Jewish. We are Bible to School with my organization. We are the non-denominational Christian arm of that. And so, I mean, the Bible used to be a reader in school, you know, way back when, and they took it out. In the early 1900s, these release time rulings happened, and they said, well, you know, kids aren't going to be getting religion anymore in school, so let's give that to the community, and they can release them. And there's three things that make it legal federally all across the country, and that is they have to be off-site, they have to be parental permission, and they can't cost a taxpayer any money. Mm. And so those three things, when that happens, you can do that in all 50 states.
14: No, that's terrific. And, you know, again, that's opt-in, as we would say. So the parents have to allow their kids to go do this, but all 50 states are required by law to do this. What's the limiting factor? Why isn't every school doing this?
12: Well, I think it's a lot why I'm here today. People don't know about it. They don't know about it, and I appreciate you having me on because, yeah, you can do this. My organization has been doing this for over 45 years. Mm-hmm. And so it's really something, and there's other organizations around the country that have been doing it for 80 years. So, but the U.S. Supreme, the people ask me a lot, was that ever challenged, you know? And in 1952, it was, and the U.S. Supreme Court upheld it. So it definitely is something you can do. Again, it has to be off-site, parental permission, and no tax dollars.
14: Yeah,
12: and
14: so the ACLU hasn't been able to get that out of school in terms of choices by the parents.
12: Right, it's something the parents want.
14: Let me ask you this, just to get this out of the way, because it's intriguing to me. I've thought, maybe after I retire from Focus, I'll get one started in Colorado Springs, but I want to make sure everybody knows that that's something you can do in your community. And there's so many things like this. If we just did them, every school would have that option. If Christians stepped up and said, you know what, I'll start that volunteer program and I'll go do that. How did that start for you? You started as a volunteer at Bible.
12: I did. I started as a volunteer. Well, first of all, I was a children's ministry director. And so when I left there, a friend asked me, say, you got to come see this. You got to come see it. And I went and I'm like, wait a minute. I used to wait for kids to come to me. Mm-hmm. And now I get to go to the kids where they are in the middle of the week, in the middle of a school day. And it's no muss, no fuss. And the kids come. And what's amazing is that with what we do, it's half the kids have no church home. Mm. And I saw that with a little boy, Gabriel. He grabbed my heart. He was a little blonde, blue-eyed little boy, curly hair. He lived with his grandmother. He was in third grade. And he was in my small group. And he came week after week. He did not know anything about God before he came. And one day, he accepted Christ as his Savior in the large group part. Mm. And he comes barreling back to my table, big smile. And I said, Gabriel, you know, tell me about that. You accept Christ as your Savior. And he said, yes, I did. And I said, tell me about that. And he said something I will never forget. I get choked up every time I talk about it. He said, I've always wanted to know how to get to heaven, but no one's ever told me.
14: And he's in third grade.
12: Third grade. Oh my goodness. Third grade.
14: And there's 70, 80-year-olds that ask that question.
12: It is a definite, they don't know. Probably every week in Bible to School, kids say, who's God? I've never heard of him. Mm-hmm. Or they think Jesus is a swear word. It is definitely 70% of the country doesn't go to church.
14: Yeah.
12: So these kids aren't hearing it anywhere. We think of Little House on the Prairie and all those shows that used to have it all in there. It's definitely not, they're not seeing it anywhere.
14: You know, Corey, again, I'm going to say that's our fault as the church, because again, the law allows us to do this, but not every school has this. And that's a shame. We should be, as the Christian community, we should be engaged. There should be one or more, 8, 10 people here in Colorado Springs who are willing to do this for every school. I don't know how many schools, elementary schools. This is second to fifth grade, right?
12: Yes.
14: What does that weekly, it's a weekly meeting. Just talk us through what the typical week might look like.
12: Yeah, the volunteers get together. They set up the room near a church. It's a church offsite within 10-minute walk.

a 10-minute drive of the school. And then they go and get the kids. And the kids, it's usually over lunch and recess. They bring their lunch with them. And we use the time, right? I mean, we started off, the small group leaders were like, hey, how was your week? You know, we were praying for your grandmother last

0: So it's Jonah and the whale. And your think about it question is, you know, how does God give second chances? And so they teach Jonah. It's all hands on there. It gets inside of the belly of a whale. And I mean, we do hands on things like VBS, like it is science experiments. You act out the Bible story. And then they go into small group. And they say, you know, how did God give Jonah second chances? And then they say, well, how does God give you second chances? And they do this, and then we go into a worship time. So you have large group, small group, worship time. But that think about it question, that small group is very unique to Bible to School. In the country, there's really not a lot of programs that do it this way. And I really believe that the gospel is transmitted through relationships.
1: So you build
0: those relationships every week. And so these kids have a safe place to ask spiritual questions. And that's what you were saying. That's what the church is about. I mean, we know. I mean, the kids want to know three things. They want to know, where did I come from? What's my purpose? And what happens after I die?
1: I think every human being asks that question or those three questions and probably more. In that context, the overall program is about 30 minutes then?
0: Or? An hour.
1: An hour.
0: It's 1 hour.
1: 1 hour.
0: 1 hour. And that includes travel time.
1: Yeah. So back and forth. And hopefully it's a church that's nearby the school, obviously.
0: Correct.
1: In that context, second to fifth grade, why is that the critical stage and what you concentrate on?
0: Well, I mean, Barna says this, 63% of all Christians come to know Christ before the age of 14. So it's like a 4 to 14 window, they say. And that's when their actual brains are developing their morals and values. So you got clay that you're working with. They are wide open. You were just talking about kids say that everything on their mind. Well, they are really processing this and learning this. And so it is the time for kids to accept Christ as their Savior. We have one little boy, he said, I never knew God made me. He just couldn't even believe that there was somebody who made him and created him. And he just, these kids blossom and light up when they find out that God made them, God loves them, God has a plan and purpose for their life, and Jesus Christ died for their sins, and they can be in heaven with him someday. And these are the things that kids need to know. I know that we were talking about depression and all that. There's a study called Hardwired to Connect. Dartmouth University did a study. It's a secular university that did this. And they said that kids are hardwired to connect socially, spiritually, and that that really helps them bring down that stress, bring down that anxiety. Kids are mind, body, and soul. And when you don't really help get to process that spiritual questions, have a safe place to process that, then that really ups the anxiety. And they even said that if kids are in a religious program, like Bible to School is, then they do better in school.
1: You know, we do something called Bring Your Bible to School, and it's the first Thursday of every October.
0: Yes.
1: I think a couple of years ago, we had over 1 million kids participate, which is terrific. And we want to see that number continue to grow. It's certainly, it's one day out of the school year. We want kids to do this every day. And that's where you, it really connects and dovetails quite nicely. But we do the same thing working with Alliance Defending Freedom. They created a one sheet that kids can download, and parents working with the kids can download to put in their backpack that day. And it happens, we get the reports. You know, a school administrator or a teacher says, you know, you're not allowed to have that Bible on your table. And they'll pull out the ADF one-page legal sheet. And the way I've heard this go almost every time is they read it, the adult administrator or teacher reads it and goes, oh, okay, yeah, it seems like you have the legal right to do that.
0: Right.
1: And it's just that one day, and it's during recess or free time that those wonderful children sit and read the book of John with their friends.
0: Right.
1: And, you know, it just works out that way. So we just need to do it. As Christians, as Christian parents, encourage your kids to join, and people can go to the website and do that.
2: Yeah. The details are at focusonthefamily.com/broadcast, or give us a call if you'd like, 800, the letter A in the word family. We'd be happy for you to learn more about Bring Your Bible to School Day. And of course, we're enjoying the conversation so much because of that dovetail you mentioned, Jim, with Corey Pennypacker about her organization, Bible to School. And they're active, I think, in 4 states, and we'll get into that, I'm sure.
1: We need all 50 states going.
2: Yes,
0: I agree.
2: We'll have details. We'll have details about
1: that's my goal.
2: We're going to have details about how you can do that and Corey's organization as well at focusonthefamily.com/broadcast.
1: And, you know, Corey, stories are so grabbing. You had a little girl who brought a notebook, I think, and she was judiciously taking notes.

0: and you talk to her. What happened with that little girl?
1: Yeah, our program, like I said, is hands-on, and we don't actually have notebooks. But she brought hers, and she was writing and writing and writing. And then she went to her small group, and she was writing, writing, writing. And finally, her small group leader said, what are you doing? And she said, my dad doesn't know who God is, and I want to be able to tell him. Mm. So
0: that's so sweet.
1: I love how these kids just want, not what you were saying about their faith. They want to know about God. They want to tell everybody they know about God. They bring their friends. And that's why I said 50 to 60% of the kids that come to Bible to school have no church home. And I really believe that parents want good things for their kids. And even if they're Christian or not Christian, and I know Dr. Dobson years ago said that, and I really grabbed onto that, you know, this is a good thing they see, and they sign them up. And so that's why we are hitting a target market that nobody else is hitting. These kids are not going to go to a church, but we can link them to a church. We had a parent survey done a couple years ago, and about 15% of our parents started going to church after they went to Bible to school. This year, I'm proud to announce that only God, 18% of the parents.
0: Up.
1: So it's going up, and I just really believe that this kind of program is an on-ramp to church attendance.
0: Again, I want to say this because it's so obvious, and maybe somebody's just jumped into the conversation, but yeah, following the Lord brings incredible fruit. Love, joy, peace, goodness, kindness, mercy, long-suffering. I mean, these are patience. I mean, wonderful attributes. And those who fight against that, it's ridiculous. And then those that enjoy the benefits of those fruit, it brings peace, God's shalom, to the home.
2: Corey, going back to family impact, you had indicated the story of Johnny really stood out because here's a boy who goes home and brings light and truth to his own family. Share that with us.
1: Yeah, his mother told us that she was at the kitchen counter washing dishes, and she was really, her home was struggling, and she looked up and she said, God, help me. Mm-hmm. And just then, Johnny came right behind her and said, Mom, we need to go to church. We need Jesus. And she saw that as God's answer. They went to church. Not only did she reconnect to the Lord herself, the rest of her family, mostly all of them, got saved.
0: Yeah.
1: Yeah.
0: That's kind of what it's all about.
1: Yeah. Awesome. She said he was relentless about going to church. We need to go to church. He's a great kid.
0: You know, my own wife, Jean, in second grade, ironically, kind of the same zone that you concentrate on, second graders to fifth graders. She was a second grader in Southern Cal. She went to release time and accepted Christ at that little event and never gave up. I mean, she was with the Lord and has been with the Lord ever since, which is phenomenal. And that's really the goal, you know, to help these children, especially in today's culture, to have something that's eternal, something they can hold on to. And again, something that brings such positive benefits into their lives. Earlier, I mentioned some of the problems in schools, the political and cultural agendas, et cetera, that are causing, you know, a lot of Christians to pull out of public schools. And, you know, when I think about it for myself, the parents that are saying, what should we do? You know, Johnny, Maria, whomever, they're kindergartners or third graders, and they're concerned about the ideological push. More Christians are pulling their children out of school. What is your observation of that? And, you know, everybody has to make that decision for themselves because you don't want to gamble with your children's hearts. But how do you see things?
1: Well, I often tell my daughter-in-laws this, that, you know, they are the parents and they are the experts on their kids on whether they should be homeschooled or whether to go to Christian school or whether to go to public school. But in reality, 87% of all Christian parents send their kids to public school. Mm-hmm. So I get asked this question a lot of, you know, what do you do? How do you protect your kids from harmful cultural elements in the school system, in the public school system? And I answer that question and I kind of flip it and I say, how can you prepare your children? Because preparation is protection and things are going to come down the pike. I mean, you always should get on the school board. You always should be involved, know what your kids are learning. You should be involved. I was very involved. My husband and I were very involved public school parents. But if you're going to put them in public school, be involved and prepare them with the word of God. John 1:5, the light shines in the darkness and the darkness has not overcome it. And so that whole preparation part of keeping the word of God in front of them, get them involved in Bible to school, get them involved in a youth group, get them involved in church, you know, really foster those Christian friends, foster those Christian adults around them. And you've got a strong Christian that can light up the world.
2: You know, Jim, as Corey's talking, I'm thinking about parents who might feel ill-equipped to help their children be a light because they're overwhelmed. And we've tried to address that in the documentary and all the follow-up materials with Truth Rising.
0: Yeah, Truth Rising is a terrific documentary. It's free. You can go to the Focus website and watch it. It's about 90 minutes. But in addition to that, there's a four-part study done by John Stone Street at Colson Center, which is really helpful to address these core issues. And but the key thing in Truth Rising, what we're trying to do is encourage Christians to engage. Because that's the change. And that's where, you know, we highlight four or five courageous people like Jack Phillips, who was the baker up in Denver that was taken to task, taken to court, taken to the Supreme Court to prove his right as a Christian to create artwork that fit with his faith. And also Chloe Cole, a detransitioner who is suing Blue Cross because she never received a negative statement from a doctor or psychiatrist that doing the sexual transition would be harmful to her. Now they're scrambling and they're backing up both in Europe and the United States to get out of doing that, the minor treatment of gender dysphoria. And man, that's a great thing that hospitals and others are beginning to not do that. But the point of the documentary is to encourage Christians to engage the culture and to be courageous. And what you're doing is kind of similar to that. And that's something, again, that we could all do in our towns, our cities, our little spots that we're in. We can go to the elementary school and create a volunteer program and get kids introduced to Scripture. And that's what's so exciting about this. Your story could have fit in Truth Rising as someone who was busy, had their own lives, were doing their own thing, their kids were grown, and you're done. And yet you said, no, I'm going to engage these second and to fifth graders and show them the gospel.
1: And we're going to equip people to do this all over the country.
0: How do we do that? How can somebody listening today say, okay, I want to do this. I'm in Colorado. I'm in California. I'm wherever. How would they go about doing this?
1: Well, they go to our website, BibleToSchool.com. That's Bible, the number two, school.com. And we will help them find, start a program. We will help them. There's a four-step process.
0: So is it like in a box kind of thing? Can help us do that?
1: Yes. We have something called a membership toolbox. And you become a member of Bible to School. It's a four-step process to become a member. And mainly what we do is help you build a team. We first help you build a team to become a member. And that team is going to help you, you know, find the location. It's going to help you with possible transportation. Those people are leaders in your community are going to help you with finding recruiting volunteers, like pastors. And you're going to have business leaders that are going to help you with funding. So we really make it as easy as possible for you. Get that team together. And then we have all the tools for you on that toolbox. We have over 300 tools. We have all the curriculum you need. We have live coaching for you. And I wish I had live coaching when I started. We were going through it. But live coaching, and we have a website for them as well. So anything, as you call a plug and play, you can do this, and we make it as easy as possible for that to happen.
0: Yeah. You know, for pastors, I know we have many pastors who listen, and we have an outreach for pastors as well to help their families, to help their congregations. What's the benefit for pastors engaging Bible to School?
1: Well, when you ever talk about people coming to your church, it's always, well, somebody invited me. Well, let me tell you, when you get involved in Bible to School, you invite those children to your church. They're like, oh yeah, I'll come. There's VBS on-ramp there. They're just come and be in our church. It gets the kids in the church, first of all. And second of all, it exposes them to other Christians that say, come visit me in my church. And that's how kids get to church. But that's how it works. That's why I call it an on-ramp to church attendance. And again, you're learning how to connect with a community. When a church partners with a local school, people pay attention.
2: Yeah.
1: And they really make a difference in the community. If you want to make a difference in your community, you go to the public school mission field, and that's right in your hometown.
2: Yeah. I'm really pleased, Jim, that our church had an opportunity through a variety of circumstances to meet at a local school. And our team, there was a core team of people that really engaged with the school. They made a job of reaching out to the school administrators and the faculty and just supporting and trying to be a light for Christ in that way. And you're encouraging all of us to look for opportunities to do that.
1: And the other thing is that the churches work together. We're non-denominational, yeah. So it's so cool, the body of Christ and all denominations working together for the kids.
0: Let's end with Colson's story. You had a student, Colson. What happened with his little observation about Bible to school?
1: Colson went through our program and actually even led his friends to Christ, but he got into middle school and we interviewed him, and he started his own Bible hour in his middle school.
0: He's an entrepreneur.
1: He was amazing. He had almost 90 kids. It was a worship service. Oh. He got everybody involved. And he said to me, I always thought before Bible to school, I didn't know. I always thought school was school and church was church. And I realized I can live my faith all week long.
0: Yeah.
1: And that really is what we're trying to teach kids.
0: Corey, and that's right at the heart of the message. I think the culture that doesn't believe want to silence us into no action, that what you believe is private, do it at home, just don't bring it into the public square. And they're happy with that. But that's not what the Lord says.
1: No.
0: He says, take the gospel to every end of the earth, right? So every corner. So that's our charge. And so we need to be careful not to take the bait of being comfortable by being silent, and you do what you do and I'll do what I do. That's what's so great about Colson and that story. Let's take this into public school. It's already gone through the courts. It's completely legal. And let's help kids better understand how they were made and in whose image they were made. Isn't that a great opportunity?
1: Yes. And you could be on the front lines of watching kids' lives change and their families' lives change. Mm-hmm. It's a beautiful thing.
0: You've said it so well. Bible to school, get engaged. If your community, and there's only 4 states that they're in right now, so if you're in a state that's not doing it, a city that's not doing it, do it. Nobody else is going to step up, so why not get involved? Mm-hmm. And let's see all 50 states have a program like this where you can take kids off the property of the school, take them to a local church, hopefully, spend an hour with them talking about the Lord, and then get those little tykes back to school. I think it's wonderful. And what a wonderful way for us who are older, already done the parenting thing, to engage the culture and help it right itself because of spiritual awakening. Mm-hmm. And that's the way to do it. So get in touch with us. Corey, thanks for being with us.
1: It's a pleasure to be here. Thank you.
0: It's incredible what God is able to do when we are faithful to serve Him and share His good news message, especially with children.
2: Yeah, and Corey's organization, Bible to School, is really remarkable as an outreach. We're going to have all the details available at our website.
0: Also, let me say, if you're interested in learning more about how you can join the fight for our children in public schools, for a gift of any amount, we're offering Corey's brand new book, Backpack Faith, Helping Your Child Live Confidently for Jesus in Public School. This is essential reading for parents and grandparents who want to equip their children and grandchildren to be salt and light in a dark culture. This book helps you to do that as a parent or a loved one. And when you get the book from Focus on the Family, your dollars aren't going to Amazon or pay shareholders. 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In the past year alone, we've equipped 1.8 million families to thrive in Christ. I'm very proud of that. Mm-hmm. And we've helped 173,000 people make decisions for Christ.
2: That's so wonderful.
0: It is. Uh-huh. And that's generational impact for the kingdom of God. And we're excited to have you partner with us as we equip more families every single day.
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3: 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I have brought on myself.
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6: This message of Haggai is for those who claim to know the Lord Jesus Christ, those who are submitted to Him as Lord, those who took Him as Savior of their life. This message today is for those who refuse to conform to the increasingly godless society. This message today is for those who have stood firm in the midst of the pressure of compromise. It's for those who love people enough to tell them the truth about the gospel. And here's what the Lord's saying: stay strong, examine your life.
5: Look around and see or hear someone stand up for the truth, and you'll quickly see and hear the harassment descend. And then you'll quickly see and hear the not-so-subtle pressure to compromise. Well, up next on Leading the Way, Dr. Youssef looks at words in the book of Haggai. Hear words from a long time ago that offer challenge and courage for everything that was going on back then. And practical words about everything that's going on right now. His message series is called Know Where You Stand, and you don't want to miss any episode. 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Right now, though, dive with us into Haggai with Dr. Michael Youssef.
6: In times when people call good evil and evil good, there's a word from the Lord. In the times when wrong is called right and right is called wrong, there is a word from the Lord. In times when millions of people are departing from the truth one step at a time, at a time when thousands of pastors and preachers are slowly but surely undermining the truth of the Word of God and compromising it, in a time when many are unable to stand under the heat of the pressure of culture, in times when whole Christian denominations that once believed and taught the Word of God, now they've departed from it, we have a word from the Lord. In the times when people are undermining the authority of the Word of God, denying its relevance and mocking its power, we have a word from the Lord. During times like ours, the Lord speaks afresh from the ancient prophet Haggai. And he's speaking to the remnant. And to put it in the words of the prophet himself, both in verse 5 and 7, repeated twice. And the message is this: give careful thought to your ways. Give careful thought to your ways. This short series of messages I'm doing from the book of Haggai is truly a word from the Lord for each one of us. And I pray that everyone at the sound of my voice will take it to heart. In periods of history like our history, we are facing unprecedented challenges economically, when we're facing challenges morally, spiritually, where people's love for God has grown cold, during these times, times of danger, times of trouble, times of confusion, times when people are asking questions, even those who don't believe in God, saying, "Where is God?" Times like these, it is of uttermost importance for believers to know what to do. It can make all the difference in the world. Please hear me right, because I'm aware of the fact that not many people like to do self-examination, and yet the Scripture, both in the Old and the New Testament, says, "Examine yourself, examine yourself, examine yourself." And here is in the book of Haggai, said, "Know where you stand. Examine yourself." Now, not many people like the word examination. I'm aware of that. In fact, I remember when I was a kid, only the nerds like exam time. Most of us just crammed in the last minute. When I thought of this, thought of the two boys who were talking with each other, and one said to the other, he said, "Why does your grandma spend so much time examining the Bible?" And the other boy said, "I don't know. She may be cramming for her finals." Now I'm going to take you back to the year 520 BC. But don't switch off on me. This is not a boring ancient history time. This is a word from the Lord. The year 520. Year 520 would have been just like any other year. In fact, most historians would have probably glanced over it and forgot all about it. But in Israel's history, it was a very significant year. It was so important in the mind of God that He had to send one of His very special prophets to bring a word to the people in times of crisis, a crisis in faith, crisis in commitment, crisis in dedication, that God had to bring the prophet Haggai in order that he might speak a word to His people. You say, how come? Well, 18 years earlier, and that is the year 538, the Persian emperor, Cyrus, who have taken over the Babylonian Empire, he issued a decree. And the decree says that God's people can return back from exile. They can return back from the land of slavery. They can return back to their own land, to Jerusalem. And that was in fulfillment of a promise that God made through the prophet Jeremiah 70 years earlier. God said, "I'm going to allow you to get into that exile, but in 70 years' time, I'm going to remember you, and I'm going to send you back to Jerusalem, bring you back to the heart of God, bring you back to the heart of worship, bring you back to me." But alas, of the hundreds of thousands of Jews who were in Babylon at the time, only around 50,000 returned under the leadership of the governor that was appointed. The rest of the Jews, well, they were enjoying pagan lifestyle too much in Babylon to go back to God. There were lots of business to be done in Babylon. There were lots of entertainment to be had in Babylon. There were lots of distraction from the faith that we can get into. In fact, in the fall of 538 BC, the faithful Jews who trusted God, who anchored their hope on the promise of God, who were waiting for God to fulfill His promise, they returned. In the fall of 538, by the spring of next year, the following year, that is only 6 months, they began the foundation of clearing the debris and beginning to build the destroyed temple of God in Jerusalem. They were the real deal. These were the real people of God. They were not the ones who stayed in Babylon. They're the ones who came back. The moment they began to lay the foundation of the temple and clear the rubble, trouble began. But beloved, listen to me. It's always the case in your life and in your life and in mine. It's always the case. Whenever you begin to take your walk with Jesus seriously, whenever you begin to read the Word of God regularly, whenever you begin to rebuild your faith on God, whenever you begin to take responsibility for building your family on the foundation of the Word of God, whenever you do that, trouble always follows. Whenever you do that, opposition will rise its ugly head. Whenever you do that, discouragement will set in. Whenever you do that, some will mock you. Others will distract you. Others still will place obstacles in your way. And so with that kind of opposition, the work of God came to a standstill. In the New Testament, we have no temples. You are the temple of the Holy Spirit. The Bible said it again and again that the Holy Spirit dwells in us. And we are the temple of God. We are the ones who are worshiping God. We are the one with whom God is present. We don't have to go to a building to find God. He is dwelling in us. And I'm not exaggerating to say right at this moment of our time, many a Christian life, many a Christian home, many a Christian church, they living in a greater ruin than the temple of God in the days of the prophet Haggai. And so from 538 BC to 520 BC, when God finally had to send this prophet Haggai to wake them up, to call them to repentance, to call them to renewal, to realize what they've done. They came and they started well, but they're finishing badly. To warn them of the consequences of not finishing strong. To warn them of the danger of giving up halfway. To warn them of the terrible result of losing interest in the priority of God. And in many ways, the Lord has a word for us from this very same prophet. Today, be forewarned of the danger of not building our homes on the foundation of the Word of God. Be forewarned of the danger of getting too busy with life's problems and falling away. Be forewarned of the danger of following the popular culture. Be forewarned of neglecting your spiritual life. Be forewarned. Who is this prophet Haggai? Where did he come from? We have absolutely no idea. He's one prophet that we don't know much about at all. But might as well. Because you see, the messenger means nothing. The message means everything. The truth is, Haggai was one of the very last prophets that God sent in the Old Testament, and then Revelation stopped. There was no word from the Lord. It was Haggai, Zechariah, and Malachi, and then it ended. But his message is very simple. It really is a very simple message. But it's also a very different message from the rest of the prophets. The prophet's message was always to those who are sinful, living in a sinful lifestyle, and those who are self-righteous, to repent because the judgment of God is around the corner. That's the message of all the prophets. But Haggai's message is very different. It really is. You say, why? Because his audience was the believers. His audience was the remnant. His audience were those who knew God. His remnant were those who worshiped God. True, they neglected the rebuilding of the temple. True, they lost heart and interest halfway through. But nonetheless, they had spiritual sensitivity left. To be sure, their priorities got muddled. To be sure, they began to live for self-interest, not the interest of God. To be sure, they were temporary for God. The glory of God, and why they even came back from exile, why they were delivered from the slavery. To be sure, they had shifted their focus, but nonetheless, they were the right people at the right place, doing the right thing for the right reasons. And these are my 4 points. These are the 4 points of the message. If you're taking notes, write them down. This message is for the right people who are in the right place, who are doing the right things, and who are doing it for the right reasons. That's what the message is. It's to everyone who believes in the Lord Jesus Christ, everyone who claims to know Him as personal Savior and Lord. What do I mean by the right people? Are there right people and wrong people? Yes. Their devotion and zeal were unquestioned. After all, they could have stayed in Babylon, but they didn't. They chose to return to the heart of God. They chose to return to the Lord. And that is why they were called the remnant. The word remnant always refers to the ones who remained. That's where it comes from. They remained faithful believers in spite of opposition, in spite of difficulties, in spite of distractions. But out of the hundreds of thousands of Jews who are in slavery in Babylon, a handful, 50,000, returned. That's it. So these are the right people. These were not the compromisers. These were not the people who half-hearted forgot. No, they were the right people. In fact, 42,360, to be exact, plus 7,337 servants and 200 singers. They're only the ones who came. They left the life of comfort. They left the life of ease. They dedicated themselves to God. They are the ones who made the long journey back to the heart of God. They're the ones who came to follow this man, Zerubbabel, which was an expression of their devotion to the Lord. It's an expression of their zeal for his house. They distinguished themselves from the masses who fell into the cultural pressure of Babylon and ended up in conformity, that you could hardly distinguish them from the non-believers. Listen to me. This message of Haggai is for those who claim to know the Lord Jesus Christ, those who are submitted to Him as Lord, those who took Him as Savior of their life. This message today is for those who have not stained their garments with the stain of sin, for those who refuse to conform to the increasingly godless society, for those who have stood firm in the midst of the pressure of compromise. It's for those who have been separated and set aside for God and for His work. It's for those who love people enough to tell them the truth about the gospel. And here's what the Lord's saying. Stay strong. Examine your life. Determine where you stand. He's speaking to the right people, but He's also speaking to those who are in the right place. The right place. They were in Jerusalem. They were not in Babylon. They were in Jerusalem. They sacrificed everything to prove their love for the Lord. The right people will always be in the right place. It is absolutely true. The true and discerning believer could not sit for too long where the gospel is being compromised. It cannot happen. I've seen it over and over and over again. And Haggai was speaking to the right people who were faithful, and they found themselves in the right place, worshiping and serving the living God. But also, thirdly, they were doing the right thing. They were doing the right work. Of course, there were too many good things that needed to be done. They're all good. Coming back from exile, they need to provide homes for their families. They needed to make a living. They needed to establish schools and shops and businesses. All good. All good stuff. These are valued and important things to do. But above all, these right people at the right place wanted to do the work of God. They placed their desire to serve God above their desire to serve their family or serve themselves. No wonder Jesus said, "Seek ye first the kingdom of God and His righteousness, and all of your needs will be met." In fact, the book of Ezra, for those of you not familiar with the Old Testament, the book of Ezra gives you the details about these folks who returned from Babylon. Ezra and Nehemiah, both books were written for that time period. But in the book of Ezra, tells you more, give you more detail about these folks who came back to Jerusalem from Babylon. As soon as they got back, the first thing they did, they took a free will offering. They were the right people at the right place, doing the right things. And their free will offering, let me just give you a little bit of example of what it meant for those 50,000 folks. I don't know how that makes how many families. But they gave 1,100 pounds of gold, 3 tons of silver. They were the right people, in the right place, doing the right things. They gave of themselves to the work of God, and God blessed them. They put God's interest above their own interest, and that was not forgotten by God. Make no mistake about it, God will not forget your labor of love. And Haggai was speaking to these right people who were in the right place, who were doing the right things, and they were doing it for the right reason, which is my fourth point. Today, every time you watch the news, you find that atheists, agnostics, pagans, they're all doing good things. Through the United Nations, they're feeding the hungry, they're digging for wells, they're trying to stop human trafficking, all the good things. They're doing the. But if you ask any of them, why are you doing this? They would say to you, it makes me feel good. It makes me feel good. In other words, it's just helping me ease my guilty conscience. But beloved, you know and I know, the only thing that eliminates the guilt from our conscience is the blood of Jesus Christ that was shed on Calvary. But when God's people serve, when God's people give of themselves, they're doing it for the right reasons. They're doing it in thanksgiving for their redemption. They're doing it in gratitude for their salvation. They're doing it to please the Lord and bless the Lord. These folks returned from Babylon to Jerusalem, and they began to build. To be sure, they were not doing it to restore their national pride. They were not doing it to assert their independence. They were not doing it because it makes them feel good. They were not doing it because they have guilty conscience. No. In fact, they trusted God. They put their faith in the promise of God. They proved that they trusted God. But they were faithful to the Lord for keeping His promise that He made 70 years earlier. And they trusted in God. In thanksgiving to the faithfulness of God, they came back to Jerusalem. They turned down the luxury and the comfort of Babylon for the hard work of serving the living God. But tragically, they're now being tempted to give up before the work is finished. They were tempted to say, we've done enough, we've given enough, we served enough, we prayed enough. And that temptation came at the most crucial time in the history of God's people. The most crucial time. Always, always Satan will tempt you to give up at the crucial time. And beloved, as I look around and see the saints of God who have prayed for revival, the saints of God who wanted to see God do His work with power, saints who have zeal for the gospel, and their zeal is undeniable, but they're today discouraged. They're discouraged. Beloved, this is a crucial time. This is not the time to fall in the temptation of giving up. This is not the time to lose hope. This is not the time to stop going to prayer meeting. This is not the time to just show up at church a few minutes late and leave a few minutes early and think you're a great spiritual giant. This is not the time. This is the time for you to text everyone on your list to say, hey, I'm going to church, come with me. This is the time where the work of God needs to be rebuilt. This is the time to begin to build the kingdom of God. The faithful Israelites were facing these temptations, and they fell for them. They fell for them. In the next message, we're going to see if they took heed of the words of the prophet, the warning of the prophet, or not. The question is, will you take heed? Will you take that as a word from the Lord and a warning for us not to relax our grasp? Will you consider your ways? Will you renew your zeal and your commitment to be united in prayer, to seek God now more than ever before?
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6: How long have you been faithless? I can do anything if you can believe, if you can totally trust me. But there's a prerequisite to this trust. It takes a little bit of action on your part. Let's see what it takes on our part to get these kinds of prayers answered. It requires something more than just believing in it. It requires this idea of believing requires it's all or nothing. Jesus wants all of us. And when Jesus saw the crowd running together, he rebuked the unclean spirit because he didn't want the crowd to see this, saying, "You mute and deaf spirit, I command you, come out of him and never enter him again." And after crying out and convulsing him terribly, it came out, and the boy was like a corpse, and so that most of them said, "He's dead." But Jesus took him by the hand and lifted him up. I love Jesus when he does this. He did that with the little girl that was dead. And when he had entered into the house, the disciples asked him privately and says, "Why couldn't we do this?" And Jesus said, "This kind cannot be driven out by anything but prayer." And some versions says prayer and fasting. So there's some seriousness in this prayer, really believing. Okay, so there's the Father, okay, that comes to it. And then the three questions: how long are you going to be faithless? How long am I going to put up with you? And how long has this been happening? And so for some of us, you know, I think of myself, you know, like, what is God requiring of me to really reach my son's heart?
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0: Have you ever tried to talk God out of something? Maybe he's given you something to do that you think is impossible. In your mind, you list out all the reasons it can't be done and why someone else should do it instead. Welcome to Through the Bible. If you can relate to that situation, then you'll identify with Moses. God told him to lead his people out of Egypt and out of slavery, and all Moses had was objections. And we'll hear these and maybe learn something about our own impossible tasks as we study Exodus chapter 4 together. So welcome aboard the Bible bus, find a good seat, and open your Bible. And I'll kick things off with this letter from a fellow listener named Bruce. He writes this: I've been an utter failure at reading through the Bible in 1 year. I've tried and failed many times, but when I started riding the Bible bus at the Hebrew stop, back just before COVID, all things changed. Dr. McGee helped me read through to Revelation in 5 years, so I kept writing and reading Genesis, Matthew, Exodus, all the way to Revelation again. What a wonderful book the Lord has given us. I'm still writing and reading because it is a living book, and I learn more each time I read it. Dr. McGee has encouraged me to read the Word for myself, and he helped me understand what I was reading. Well, Bruce, it's so great to hear from you, and I'll keep saving you a seat. And then here's a quick note. This is from Charles and Carolyn. They share this. This is our third trip, and each time the windows on the Bible bus seem to get bigger. As with any journey through the Word, if you sit on the other side, you discover something new. And what about you? Whether it's maybe your first trip, your fifth, your tenth trip going through the Bible with us, what new things is God teaching you? You know, we'd love to hear about it. Send us a note in the feedback section of our app or email us at BibleBus@ttb.org or write to Box 7100, Pasadena, California, 91109. In Canada, Box 25325, London, Ontario, N6C, 6B1. Let's pray. Father, thank you for your word that's always living. Thank you that no matter how many times we come to it, you continue to open our eyes and teach us more about who you are. Lord, give us hearts that are eager to listen and ready to follow you. In Jesus' name, amen. Turn to Exodus 4 as we go through the Bible with Dr. J. Vernon McGee.
1: Now God has called Moses to go and deliver the children of Israel out of Egypt. And God has trained him 40 years out on the desert. And at the burning bush, God issued his commission to him. But now this man who was so eager and ran ahead of God before, he's reluctant now to accept the office, and he raises several objections. One objection was, he said that he didn't think the people of Israel would receive him. How would he know they'd receive him? And then we find out that he actually has really two more objections, and they're real objections, by the way, as this one is, as far as he's concerned. So God puts into that rod, when it's used according to the will of God, in the hand of a man that's yielded to God, it will become his badge of authority. And I believe that a man today, any man that will take the Word of God and preach it as the Spirit of God leads him, without any bias or prejudice, I'm confident that God will bless that to the hearts of those that hear. Therefore, we saw that that rod could be an instrument of Satan. It could become a serpent. But when Moses would take it, would return and become a rod. You will note also now that God gives him another assurance, and it is an important lesson for him as he assumes this great responsibility. And I'm reading now verse 6 of the fourth chapter of Exodus. And the Lord said furthermore unto him, put now thine hand into thy bosom. And he put his hand into his bosom, and when he took it out, behold, his hand was leprous as snow. And he said, put thine hand into thy bosom again. He put his hand into his bosom again and plucked it out of his bosom. Behold, it was turned again as his other flesh. And it shall come to pass, if they'll not believe thee, neither hearken to the voice of the first sign, that they will believe the voice of the latter sign. The great message that is here, of course, is one that is for Moses in particular. The bosom speaks of his inner life, we would say today, the heart, out of the heart proceed the issues of life. Then this man puts his hand in there. In other words, the hand will do what's in the heart. Now, you see, God first of all wanted to get that rod in the hand of a man yielded to him. But he wants that hand now in accord with the heart of the man. The heart must be in this, because ultimately a man will do what's in his heart. That which is in the heart will come out. Out of the heart come the issues of life. The Lord Jesus himself, you remember, made this statement concerning, he says, a good tree brings forth good fruit, and an evil tree brings forth evil fruit. And then he went on to say that it's the heart. That is the place where the issues of life are settled, and that becomes actually all important, by the way. And so we find that he makes that very clear to us today. Let me just read a verse in this connection. The Lord Jesus said in Luke 6:45, a good man out of the good treasure of his heart bringeth forth that which is good. An evil man out of the evil treasure of his heart bringeth forth that which is evil. For out of the abundance of the heart his mouth speaketh. And so now what God is saying to this man Moses, that I want your heart and your hand. And friends, I want to make this very clear. God today is putting it on the same kind of basis. God doesn't want your money, and he doesn't want what you do. He wants you. And if he gets you, then he'll have the rest. And he's saying to Moses, Moses, that hand, you put it in the bosom, it comes out as leprosy. You put it in again, it'll come out clean. Now, out of that heart will come ultimately what you are. In other words, I want that rod in the hand of a man that is yielded to me, and I want that hand to move because his heart is moving the same way, which ultimately means I want his heart yielded to me. That's a great lesson, and it was a lesson for Moses. It'll be for the children of Israel, and it's for us today. Now you read in verse 10, Moses said unto the Lord, O my Lord, I'm not eloquent, neither heretofore nor since thou hast spoken unto thy servant, but I am slow of speech and of a slow tongue.

tongue. Well, the thing is that Moses puts up another objection. Moses said, I'm not an eloquent speaker. You need an eloquent speaker here. Well, the thing is, again,

or deaf, or the seeing, or the blind. Have not I the Lord? Now therefore go, and I will be with thy mouth, and teach thee what thou shalt say. In other words, what he's saying again is, Moses, not only I want that hand, but I want your mouth also. And if I have it, you'll say what I want you to say. And that, again, is very important. Out of the heart proceed dishes of life. And what is in the well of the heart will come up through the bucket of the mouth. You see, God wanted his heart. Then God could have that man speak what he wanted to. But Moses puts this up as an objection. And he said, O my Lord, send, I pray thee, by the hand of him whom thou wilt send. For Moses is trying to get a substitute here. And the anger of the Lord was kindled against Moses, and he said, Is not Aaron the Levite thy brother? I know that he can speak well. And also, behold, he cometh forth to meet thee, and when he seeth thee, he'll be glad in his heart. And thou shalt speak unto him, and put words in his mouth, and I will be with thy mouth and with his mouth, and will teach you what ye shall do. And he shall be thy spokesman unto the people, and he shall be to thee instead of a mouth, and thou shalt be to him instead of God. In other words, this man, Aaron, his brother, will be his spokesman, and God will use Aaron. But this was a great mistake of Moses. You see, God didn't want a divided command, and you will find out that it caused problems as they went along through the wilderness. We'll discover that when we get over in the book of Numbers. And we're going to discover that when this man made a golden calf, you'll recall. That was a terrible blunder that this man, Aaron, made. Now, you see, it came as a result of a divided command. God didn't need Aaron. All he needed was Moses. But you see, Moses' reluctance. Now, there are two things here. One is, we need to recognize our weakness, but when God calls us, we ought to move out. This man Moses, you see, is so reluctant, holding back, that God had to put another man with him, and that was not good. And thou shalt take this rod in thine hand, wherewith thou shalt do signs. And Moses went and returned to Jethro, his father-in-law, and said unto him, Let me go, I pray thee, and return unto my brethren, which are in Egypt, and see whether they be yet alive. And Jethro said unto Moses, Go in peace. Moses certainly got along well with his father-in-law. But frankly, we still have the question here about Mrs. Moses, about his wife here. And you'll recall that I said we would return to this subject, and I raised some questions about Moses' home life before. Well, we're going to get a little added detail here. Let me read, beginning verse 19. The Lord said unto Moses in Midian, Go, return into Egypt, for all the men are dead which sought thy life. Now you see, there is a new Pharaoh in Egypt, the one that actually would have been his father by adoption, is now dead, and so he can return back to the land of Egypt. And Moses took his wife and his sons, and set them upon an ass, and he returned to the land of Egypt. And Moses took the rod of God in his hand. And the Lord said unto Moses, When thou goest to return into Egypt, see that thou do all those wonders before Pharaoh, which I have put in thine hand. But I will harden his heart, and he shall not let the people go. Now God says here he'll harden his heart, and that's always presented a problem. Now, in view of the fact that when we get to the plagues, we come to that again, I trust that you will permit me to wait until we get there before I go into that, because that does have, I think, a very satisfactory solution. I'm reading at verse 22. And thou shalt say unto Pharaoh, Thus saith the Lord God, Israel is my son, even my firstborn. And I say unto thee, Let my son go, that he may serve me. And if thou refuse to let him go, behold, I'll slay thy son, even thy firstborn. Now, you see how God was lenient with Pharaoh and with the Egyptians. When he went down, he didn't put it on this basis immediately.
He told Pharaoh at the very beginning, he said, either you

let my son Israel go, or I'll slay your son. But you see, there were many plagues that came in between. In other words, God gave Pharaoh an opportunity to save his own son, but he didn't avail himself of that. And now I read verse 24, it came to pass, by the way, in the inn, that the Lord met him and sought to kill him. Now, this is a strange verse, but this reveals now the third real big objection. And this is Moses' neglect of the most important rite, which was circumcision, which was the seal of the covenant God had made at the beginning with Abraham. And it was very important. Now, notice this little incident here. Then Zipporah took a sharp stone and cut off the foreskin of her son and cast it at his feet and said, "Surely a bloody husband art thou to me." So he let him go. Then she said, "A bloody husband thou art because of the circumcision." That's an incident that is very difficult, I grant you, to look at. Now let's come back and look here in these few moments that are left to us at the home life of Moses. I'd like for you to meet now Mr. and Mrs. Moses. We have, first of all, the romance of Moses and this daughter of the priest of Midian. We saw that he had to flee from Egypt. He's a fugitive from Egypt. And he went here to Midian. And the Midianites, remember, were the offspring of Abraham. You see, when Abraham married Keturah, why, Midian was one of the offspring. That means they were monotheistic in their worship. And I believe that Moses was more at home in Midian than he was in Egypt, because you see, his mother had trained him in Egypt about their background. And now he meets a people who are monotheistic. That means they worship one God. They were not idolaters. And it was in Asia where he'd gone out in the Sinaitic Peninsula. It was a desert wasteland. Now, this priest of Midian had these seven daughters, and he really had a job on his hands getting rid of them. And Moses and the priest of Midian became very close friends, as we have learned. And here, notice, he just let him go, let him return back to the land of Egypt. In other words, he didn't attempt to hinder him in any way. Now, the one that he had married was Zipporah, that is, the daughter of the priest of Midian that Moses had married. Her name was Zipporah, and that sounds like a modern gadget to take the place of buttons, by the way. Actually, as we've said before, it means sparrow, or really birdie, a little bird, birdie. May I say to you that here you have the first lady bird, and this was the wife of Moses. The word, though, means a little birdie, not an old bird or an old crow or something like that. The same thing's true. You call a little girl, you call her a kitten. When she gets old, you better not call her an old cat. You'll be in trouble. And I think Zipporah must have been her father's favorite with this name. He called her Birdie. It was a pet name. Now, God bless this home of Moses at the beginning. The boy that was born there was Gershom, the firstborn. And that means a stranger. Moses was a stranger in that land. And now he has a home there. And Moses gets a bride while rejected by his brethren, and Christ got a bride, or he's getting a bride while being rejected by the world. We saw the same thing was true of Joseph. You see, these are glorious portraits we have in the Word of God. Now, if this were the entire record, well, I'd have to conclude that everything was proceeding nicely in the home of Moses. But now, will you notice that I've just read to you the redemption and regeneration of Zipporah. God called Moses at the burning bush, and so now he must return to Egypt. Pharaoh's dead. Moses starts his journey to Egypt. And then this strange thing, God attempted to kill him. Why? Well, circumcision was the badge and the seal of the covenant with Abraham, and it was to teach them they were to have no confidence in the flesh. The flesh should be cut away. Their confidence is to be in God. And that was the thing that was true of Abraham. Abraham believed God, and it was counted to him for righteousness.
And we find Isaac and Jacob had followed along in the same way, and the same ritual. Circumcision was the badge of it. And so it was an act of faith for them to perform that rite. And we're told today, to as many as received him, to them gave he the right to become sons of God. That was the evidence that they were sons of Abraham. That's an evidence of their faith. Now, apparently, Zipporah had resisted this ordinance. Moses had neglected this rite. Perhaps he forgot it, didn't think it was important, did not want to precipitate a marital rift. After all, Zipporah didn't want it done. Zipporah's monotheistic, but she thought probably this was a foolish and bloody thing to do. In fact, she says that here. She's not atheistic. She's just resisting the ordinance of God. And Moses didn't make an issue of it. Moses could stand up against Pharaoh, but he couldn't stand up against his wife. Moses could oppose Israel when they were wrong, but he didn't oppose his wife when she is wrong. Moses lay hold of God in prayer, but he couldn't persuade his wife. Moses apparently thought that he would get by with it. He'd just slide along, take it easy. And I think Christian workers sometimes get in that position. Preachers and missionaries and Christian workers sometimes neglect their own home while they're out trying to fix up everybody else's. Well, God intervened here with Moses, and he waylaid him, and he revealed the seriousness of the situation. And friends, there's a real danger when husband and wife do not agree completely in spiritual matters. That's the reason Scripture warns against believers and unbelievers marrying. At the very beginning, we saw the sons of God looked on the daughters of men, and it's not good. And mixed marriages, they just don't somehow or another work out. And Zipporah was the one who performed the rite to save Moses' life. I think God would have slain Moses. And it was, therefore, on her part, an act of faith. She came under the covenant of Abraham and claimed the promises. This is redemption of blood, no confidence in the flesh. Now, a little later on, we're going to find that Moses' father-in-law brought Zipporah to him, and you have the reconciliation of the two. I'm of the opinion that at this particular point, we know she started out with Moses, and I think when they got to Egypt, that Moses, when he saw the problem and the difficulty, he probably sent her back home to be with her father. And then her father, later on, we'll see that when we get to the 18th chapter of Exodus, he brings her after they're out on the wilderness march. Now let me leave that and conclude this chapter at verse 27. And the Lord said to Aaron, go into the wilderness to meet Moses. And he went and met him in the Mount of God and kissed him. And Moses told Aaron all the words of the Lord who had sent him and all the signs which he'd commanded him. And Moses and Aaron went and gathered together all the elders of the children of Israel. And Aaron spake all the words which the Lord had spoken unto Moses and did the signs in the sight of the people. And the people believed. And when they heard that the Lord had visited the children of Israel and that he looked upon their affliction, then they bowed their heads and worshiped. And this is a great scene that we have here, a great worship scene of these people now turning in faith to God. And it will be on this basis now that God's going to lead them out of the land of Egypt. Now, at chapter 5 that we come to, we see the contest with Pharaoh begins now in chapter 5 through 11, and we have 9 plagues that are leveled against the idolatry of Egypt, and it's actually a battle of the gods. Next time we'll get into that. Here again is another one of those remarkable things in this book. So let me read chapter 5, verse 1. And afterward Moses and Aaron went in and told Pharaoh, thus saith the Lord God of Israel, let my people go, that they may hold a feast unto me in the wilderness. You see, this is to be the first step. This is to, as it were, to soften old Pharaoh up. And Pharaoh said, who is the Lord
that I should obey his voice

0: let Israel go. I know not the Lord, neither will I let Israel go. I believe that this expression, let my people go, has been made famous in a picture. I wish that we could make the other question famous, who is the Lord? And that's the best question of all today, because you'll have to know him before there can be any deliverance for the people. Until next time, may God richly bless you, my beloved.
1: 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Who is the Lord? 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I'm Steve Schwetz, and I sure hope that you'll come along next time as we continue to make our way through the Bible.

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5: the Way of Cain represents every religion in the world that tries to approach God in its own way, other than the one way through Jesus Christ. 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But thousands of religions in the world attempt to approach God in their own way. The true religion, the true faith of Jesus Christ says there is one way to approach God.
6: Welcome to Pathway to Victory with author and pastor Dr. Robert Jeffress. 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Today on Pathway to Victory, Dr. Robert Jeffress explains how God's definition of good differs from our own definition. But first, let's take a moment to hear some important ministry updates.
4: Thanks, David, and welcome again to Pathway to Victory. 30 years. That's how long Pathway to Victory has been coming to you, day after day. And you might be wondering, why should that matter to me? Well, it means that when you turn to this broadcast, you're turning to a ministry that has proven over three decades that it will not chase the latest trend or soften the truth to fit the moment. You deserve a program you can trust. That trust is something I hold sacred. I was 40 years old when Pathway to Victory was launched, but this year I've reached my 70th birthday, and it's got me reflecting on the lessons God has taught me along the way. So I wrote those lessons down for you in a brand new book called Seven Lessons from My 70 Years. I'd love to send you a copy as my thank you when you give a special 30th anniversary gift to Pathway to Victory. Well, in conjunction with these two milestones, 30 years of ministry and 70 years of life, I've chosen to feature a sequence of messages from my teaching series called Not All Roads Lead to Heaven. There's a profound lesson tucked away in the 9th chapter of Hebrews that I want us to embrace. Today's message is titled, Avoiding the Way of Cain.
5: Nothing will cause a more vitriolic reaction from people than insisting there is only one way to escape hell and experience heaven. By the way, I'm not speaking theoretically. I'm speaking from personal experience. Not long ago, I received an email from somebody who had listened to a message in which I was claiming there is only one way to be saved. This man identified himself as a Christian and as a member of a conservative Christian denomination. He wrote, "I thought Christians were tolerant of other religions, that they believed the United States was established so that all people could worship according to their desires. Shame, shame on you for talking about things you have no knowledge of. You are a son of the devil if you are not tolerant of all religions." How's that for being tolerant? Last time, we began looking at the truth that this idea of one way of salvation didn't start in the New Testament. The genesis of this idea is Well, in the book of Genesis. It begins on the opening pages of the Old Testament. In Genesis 3, verse 7, look what happened after Adam and Eve rebelled against God. Then the eyes of both of them were opened, and they knew that they were naked, and they sewed fig leaves together and made themselves loin coverings. Remember this, sin always produces guilt. And guilt always produces a desire for a covering. All of us innately feel guilty when we sin, and that guilt always produces a desire to cover over our guilt. And that's what Adam and Eve did. The first thing they did was, after they were aware of their sin, they tried to sew together their own cover to hide their nakedness. But notice what happened in Genesis 3:8. When God came looking for them in the cool of the day. It was the coolest part of the day. A wind was blowing, probably. And suddenly Adam and Eve became aware that that fig covering wasn't doing the trick. They started to feel a little drafty in the garden. They were aware of how inadequate their covering was. And that is the moment that God confronted them. And when God confronted them, only then were they in a position to receive the covering he had made. Look at verse 21. Then the Lord God made garments of skin for Adam and his wife and clothed them. Did you know this is a record of the very first death in the Bible? Nothing had died before this time. This is the very first death, and it was the death of an animal that God killed to provide a covering for Adam and Eve. God was teaching Adam and Eve and all of mankind the most important lesson we can ever learn, and that is something innocent has to die for something guilty, and God must provide the sacrifice. And we see that theme over and over again throughout the Old Testament. For example, under the Mosaic Law, remember, there were all kinds of sacrifices required, but the highest day on the Jewish calendar was what? Yom Kippur, the Day of Atonement. We talked about that before. Remember what happened on that day? In the Holy of Holies, where nobody but the high priest could enter once a year, was the Ark of the Covenant. And in that ark was a copy of the Ten Commandments. And on top of that ark was a golden lid called the mercy seat. And on each end of the mercy seat were replicas of two angels, the cherubs. The cherubim guarded the holiness of God. And God was thought to dwell between those two cherubim. And the picture was very clear. God was looking down on the law, the Ten Commandments, that had been broken by his people. And because the people had broken the law, judgment was necessary. But listen to this. According to Leviticus 16, once a year, the high priest would first of all kill a bull as a sacrifice for his own sins. The high priest was a sinner who needed forgiveness himself. And only after he had offered this bull as a sacrifice for his own sins did he then take a goat and kill the goat, take its blood, enter into the Holy of Holies, and he took that blood and he placed it on the top of that ark. The mercy seat. He covered the mercy seat. That word cover means he atoned the mercy seat. And the picture was when God now looked down on the law that had been broken, he no longer saw the broken law. He saw the blood that covered the transgressions of the people. And that was the lesson God was teaching. Something innocent had to die for that which was guilty. One more example in the Old Testament. Genesis 22. Remember, God said to Abraham, I want you to take your son, the son whom you love, your son Isaac, and I want you to take him to Mount Moriah and offer him as a sacrifice. Abraham didn't understand that, but he knew God had spoken, and he obeyed God. He took Isaac with him, who was probably about 19 years old when this happened, and they got on top of Mount Moriah, and he put Isaac, who willingly submitted himself to be offered as an offering, on the altar. And as Abraham raised his knife, remember, at the very last moment, God shouted out, Abraham, Abraham, stop. stop, for now I know that you love me. And remember, Abraham looked over and he saw a ram caught in the thicket. God said, this is the sacrifice. And he offered that ram that God had provided as an atonement for sin. It is no accident, ladies and gentlemen, that in that very same mountain range called Moriah, literally, God will provide. In that very same mountain region, 2,000 years later, another sacrifice was offered. On that old rugged cross, the Lord Jesus Christ himself hung. The Lord Jesus Christ, the Lamb of God, who takes away the sin of the world. God was teaching all of us the lesson, someone innocent must die for those of us who are guilty, and God is the one who provides the sacrifice. We read from Hebrews chapter 9 a few moments ago about the difference between the earthly high priest who atoned for his own sins and then entered a man-made holy of holies to offer a continual sacrifice that had to be offered year after year after year. But listen to what Jesus, our true high priest, did for us. But when the Christ appeared as a high priest of the good things to come, he entered through the greater and the more perfect tabernacle, not made with hands, that is to say, not of this creation and not through the blood of goats and calves, but he entered through his own blood. He entered the holy place once for all, having obtained eternal redemption. Isn't that great? Christ paid the price. He is the one who has offered the sacrifice for our sins, the need for sacrifice. And that leads to one final truth we find throughout the Old Testament, and that is the exclusivity of the sacrifice. As you read through the Old Testament, one thing you'll find over and over again is the specificity of which God gave his instructions. For example, when God spoke to Noah and said, now you need to build an ark. Did God say to Noah, now just use your creativity. Build the boat any way you want to. If you want two decks, fine. Three decks, fine. Three wonder, whatever you want to do. Build the ark however you feel like. Did he do that? No. Or when God gave the Israelites instructions about the offerings, you find those in Leviticus 16 through 27. Did God say, just offer anything you want to offer to me? I'm really not interested in details. All I care about is the condition of your heart and your attitude. Is that what he said? No, he gave very specific directions. You see, the truth was, if you're going to approach God, listen to this, you have to approach God on his terms and not your terms. That is the message you find over and over again in the Old Testament. And perhaps the best illustration of the exclusivity of how we approach God is found in the story of Cain and Abel. Turn over one chapter to Genesis chapter 4. Genesis chapter 4. Remember, Cain and Abel were the children of Adam and Eve. And look what happened. Verse 3. So it came about in the course of time that Cain brought an offering to the Lord of the fruit of the ground. And Abel on his part also brought of the firstlings of the flock and of their fat portions. And the Lord had regard. That means he accepted Abel and his offering. But for Cain and his offering, God had no regard. So Cain became very angry and his countenance fell. And because God rejected Cain's offering, Cain became angry. That led to the first murder in human history, Genesis 4:8. But you know, the story raises the interesting question, why is it that God accepted Abel's offering and rejected Cain's offering? I've heard people say, well, you know, it was because of their attitude. Abel had a good attitude. He was a cheerful giver, and Cain was a grumpy giver, and we know the Lord loves a cheerful giver. Well, that's true. The Lord loves a cheerful giver, but he'll accept it from a grump as well. Remember that. Don't use the fact that you have a bad attitude for not giving to God. You know, we're to be obedient to God. Is that the reason that God had regard for one offering? Was it attitude? Other people say, well, no, it was the amount given. I mean, Abel, he gave a really sacrificial gift, but Cain, oh, he just gave out of his surplus, and that's why God accepted one or the other. Now, those are all great theories. The problem is they're wrong. The truth is the Bible tells us exactly why God accepted Abel's offer and rejected Cain's offering. Hebrews 11:4 says, by faith, Abel offered to God a better sacrifice than Cain, through which he had obtained the testimony that he was righteous, God testifying about his gifts. And through faith, though he is dead, he still speaks. Now, we just saw how specific God was in the instructions he gave. I believe God gave some very specific instructions to Cain and Abel about the gift they were to give. Where do you find those instructions? They're probably in that white space between Genesis 4:2 and 4:3 in your Bible. I'm kidding. There is no record of those instructions. You know, by the way, a lot of people are confused about this. Remember this. Everything in the Bible is true. But not everything in the Bible is complete. All the information God gives is true, but he doesn't always give us all the information. For example, Jesus said many more things and did many more things, John said, than those that are recorded in the gospel. It's the same thing with Cain and Abel. God said a lot of things to them that aren't recorded in the Bible. And I think among those things that were said were the instructions for the offering. I think, given the seriousness of Cain's sin, there's no doubt that God required an animal sacrifice to remind Cain and Abel and all humanity of their need for God's forgiveness. How did they treat those instructions? Well, Abel obeyed it. He brought an animal and he slew it on the altar and offered it to God. But when it came to Cain, he didn't bring a bloody animal. Instead, he brought an offering of grain and fruit and offered it to God. Perhaps Cain said to himself, a bloody animal, that is disgusting. I'm not going to do that. Instead, I'm going to offer an offering to God that I think he'll be pretty happy with. And so I can just see Cain arranging that display of grain and fruit in an aesthetically pleasing way and saying, you know, I'm getting to exercise my creativity here. I'm one with God. I'm sure God is going to be pleased by the kind of offering I'm giving him. Shows him I'm really not that bad at all. But the reason God demanded an offering, a sin offering, was not to show how good we were, but how evil we are. And nothing conveys our desperate need other than something having to die for our guilt. Cain didn't understand that, or he chose not to accept it. So he tried to come to God on his own terms rather than God's terms. You say, now, Pastor, you're being a little too creative here. There's nothing about that in the scripture, is there? Oh, yes, there is. In the New Testament book of Jude, it only has one chapter, so it's Jude verse 11. Listen about what the writer says about Cain. Woe to them, for they have gone the way of Cain, and for pay they have rushed headlong into the error of Balaam and have perished in the rebellion of Korah. What does he mean, the way of Cain? Listen to this. The way of Cain represents every religion in the world that tries to approach God in its own way, other than the one way through Jesus Christ. Cain was the beginning of thousands and thousands of false religions that still exist in the world today. You know, there really are not thousands of religions in the world. There are only two. But thousands of religions in the world attempt to approach God in their own way. The true religion, the true faith of Jesus Christ says there's one way to approach God. Beware of those who follow after the way of Cain. What is the way of Cain? I want you to jot down on your notes six characteristics of the way of Cain. I'm not going to explain them, just jot them down. The way of Cain refers to any individual who attempts to approach God on his or her own terms rather than God's terms. Second, the way of Cain describes any religious system that attempts to earn God's favor by works and rituals rather than reliance on God's grace. Number three, the way of Cain is any religious system that appeals to our pride rather than our desperate condition before God. Number four, the way of Cain emphasizes humanity's goodness rather than humanity's sinfulness. Anytime you hear a pastor, priest, religious leader talking about how wonderful man is and how we are all one with God, you know he's a purveyor of the way of Cain. Number five, the way of Cain says there are many paths that lead to God rather than one path. Number six, the way of Cain leads to eternal death rather than eternal life. Proverbs 14, verse 12 says, there is a way that seems right to a man, but its end is the way of death. You know, we naturally, ladies and gentlemen, rebel against this idea of exclusivity, that there's only one way to approach God. And I think one reason we naturally reject this is not only because of pride, but it's our feeling that somehow spiritual matters are less exacting than that which we can see with our own eyes. There's something about the invisible world of spirituality that is less exacting than the laws that govern the world that we can see around us. But if you ever make that conclusion, you're in real danger. Because there are laws that govern the invisible world, just like there are laws that govern the visible world. I was thinking about that truth yesterday afternoon as our airplane was making its approach through the rain and the thunderstorms into DFW Airport. I thought about the date of August the 2nd, 1985, when another airliner, Delta Flight 191, was making its final approach onto runway 17 left at DFW Airport. As the captain looked at the end of the runway, he saw a little thunderstorm cloud at the end of the runway. At first he thought, well, I'll go around that and approach from the other direction. And then he thought to himself, why should I do that? I have hundreds of thousands of pounds of aircraft underneath me, three powerful Rolls-Royce engines, 43,000 hours of experience between me and my co-pilots. What can a little wind and rain do to this mighty jetliner? And so he made the decision to approach that runway going through that thunderstorm cloud. What the captain didn't realize was that within that cloud were invisible but very real forces at work. Microbursts, vortexes, wind shear. Those invisible forces grabbed hold of that jetliner and threw it to the ground, killing 137 people. Now listen to me.

0: just as there are natural laws that govern that doomed jetliner as it made its approach on the runway. Natural but invisible laws. So there are spiritual laws that are invisible but very real that govern our approach to God. We can try to ignore them. We can try to say, well, I'll approach God in my way, but the result will be spiritual disaster. The theme of the Old Testament and the New Testament is simple. There are not many ways to God. There is one way to approach God. It is through the one who said, I am the way, the truth, and the life. No man comes to the Father except through me. Well, nothing has changed from the beginning of time. Just as Cain wanted to please God on his own terms, people are doing the very same thing today. They want to believe that any noble attempt at goodness qualifies as a legitimate effort to satisfy our holy God. As we close today, I want to invite you into my new book, Seven Lessons from My 70 Years. Let me give you just a taste. The very first lesson is this: keep the main thing the main thing. Look, it's all too easy to get distracted these days, but I can tell you, the main thing isn't complicated at all. It's all about the gospel. Everything else in this life is secondary to the gospel of Jesus Christ. That's the kind of honest lesson you'll find inside my book, Seven Lessons from My 70 Years. 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
1: 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I'm David J. Mullins. Many people have their own opinions as to how to get into heaven. But what did Jesus himself actually say? Dr. Jeffress answers that question in a message called The Intolerant Christ. That's Thursday on Pathway to Victory. Pathway to Victory with Dr. Robert Jeffress comes from the pulpit of the First Baptist Church of Dallas, Texas. What if your next vacation changed the way you read your Bible forever?
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12: Matthew 15, verse 21, it says, "Then Jesus went away from there and withdrew to the district of Tyre and Sidon. And behold, a Canaanite woman from the region came out crying, 'Have mercy on me, O Lord, Son of David. My daughter is severely oppressed by a demon.' But he did not answer her a word. And his disciples came and begged him, saying, 'Send her away, for she's crying out after us.' And he answered and said, 'I was only sent to the lost sheep of the house of Israel.'" Now, the reason that's so significant is because of what she said when she came as an introduction. What did she say? Who did she call him? Lord, Son of David. She approached him with his Jewish kingly title. And if she's going to come to him with his Jewish title as King of Israel, Son of David, then he's only sent to the lost sheep of the house of Israel. And as a result, if he says a word to her, guess what the words need to be said next, according to the Old Testament? You must die. And so he doesn't say a word because he loves her so much. She came to him based on his kingly power as a Jew. And he doesn't answer her a word because he wants her to rethink what he really can do for her. And she changes the title and no longer calls him Son of David. And she just says, Lord, help me. And folks, I believe those are the most important words that we could ever ask the Lord. When you don't know what to do, let your eyes be upon him.
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22: 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My guest is Erica Renault. We'll talk about teaching our children to pray from a biblical perspective on this edition of The Plumb Line.
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22: On today's edition of The Plumb Line, I'm your host, Jay Rudolph, and I'm excited to have Erica Renaud with me. Erica is a speaker and author of Pray With Me, and our discussion is going to be about prayer, but it's going to be kind of specifically geared or related to children, teaching our children to pray, praying with our children, and all sorts of things surrounding the importance of training our children in the way that they should go, I guess would be a good way to put it. And welcome to the broadcast, Erica. It's great to have you on.
0: Hey, Jay. Thanks so much. Thanks for having me on.
22: Looking forward to this here because I've talked about prayer, I've talked about children, talked about families, you know, all those sorts of things, but I don't know that I've had a program where we blended kind of teaching your children how to pray and things like that that we're going to do today. And so maybe we could start by just a little bit about who you are and even why this is something that you're passionate about.
0: Sure. Yeah. Well, I love even that you opened with that. There's a lot about, you know, raising children in Christ and that kind of thing. And there's a lot about prayer, but not necessarily raising our children to pray. And I think as I became a young mom, I actually got pregnant in my senior year of high school. And that pregnancy is like what God used to dramatically change the course of my life. Some people have this like, you know, 180 moment in their life. Some people don't. For me, it was that pregnancy that was like a big 180 for me. And so I found myself kind of thrust into motherhood much sooner than I thought I would be. And surprisingly, and my parents would tell you they were shocked, but surprisingly just fell in love with the role of motherhood. Just fell in love with my daughter and the treasure it was to raise her. And because my heart was going through such transformation and just learning about God, loving God, really diving deep into His Word, and felt like my eyes were just open to all kinds of new things that I hadn't known before or hadn't seen before. And so, you know, but I'm also raising a daughter at the same time. And so it was just this like natural overflow to, as she grew, began teaching her and the things that I was seeing. And it was just like this overflow from my heart, loving God. And then that just like overflowing into my kids. I got married and we had more children. We now have 5. We're a family of 7. So I think that initial season, it was so easy to teach my kids to pray. And it was because it was just like I'm saying, it's an overflow of my heart. But then as we had more kids, as life gets busier, as I'm working more, it required a lot more intentionality. It wasn't just like this is naturally happening because I'm just so, you know, in these beginning awe stages of God, but I need to make prayer a priority despite my busyness. And we as a family need to make prayer a priority despite the way I'm feeling right now. So when I wrote Pray With Me, it's called Pray With Me, Help Your Children Engage in Authentic and Powerful Prayer. It was really great because I was pulling from that season of overflow as well as that season of I need to learn how to prioritize this for myself and for my family because this is so valuable to raise our children to know Christ for themselves and to experience Him through prayer.
22: Yeah.
0: That's a long load to the answer.
22: No, it was great, though. Those are such good insights, and I can so relate to that. I was just sitting back thinking that's exactly. So my wife and I have 7 kids, and you and I have talked about the most recent grandbaby that we just had, and so that was our, 5th. There's still one of those 5 in the womb as I record this, but ultimately, we're into that stage now, the grandparenting stage, most of the kids out of the house. But I was, you know, listening to you and thinking, yeah, when the kids were young, we could gather around easily and get them all together, and we would pray together as a family, and such precious times and memories there. And yet, I don't want that to be just a memory. I want it to, you know, continue on. And yet, as they got older, and then some started moving out of the house and things, and of course, it's going to be a lot harder to pray with those that are out of the house, at least, you know, all at the same time. But even the ones that were left at the house as they got older, it just got more and more difficult, you know, with schedules and all those things. And so, the word that you stated there, I think, is absolutely crucial. crucial, intentionality. And I know every time I say that word, I feel failures in my own life, because there have been many times when I have not lived out that intentionality. But I guess two things I'm bringing up and wanting you to comment on related to that. One is there's forgiveness, you know, available for those of us who have failed in intentionality. But secondly, there's also a need to do that, to be more intentional, to be intentional.

0: spicy and it's heavy. It doesn't always come out in like your everyday life though. And my letter to moms is like, hey, there is no slam dunk 100% guarantee that like things are going to go well. You know, you could raise your kids and do all the things. And it's not, we're not promised in this foolproof way that our kids won't make their own choices. So teaching our kids to pray even then isn't this slam dunk guarantee that your kids will know and love Jesus at, you know, as soon as they become an adult and this sort of thing. And so I think that, I don't know that you use the word guilt, but something along those lines, that guilt can creep in, you know, whether we feel like we're not doing the right thing or whether we feel like we've done the right thing, but our adult children were like, wait, why are they making those choices? Like, I thought I did everything right, you know, and just feeling kind of a weight that I'm not sure God intended us to carry. I think his heart is more like, lead them to me, you know, model this, be intentional. Like we said, be intentional, model it. But isn't there also a sense that like he's holding their heart? Like mm-hmm. we're not in control of every little thing.
1: Yeah.
0: So
1: yeah, we do have to give them over into his care and trust that God knows best. And, you know, secondly, too, that each of these individual children, you know, we can do our best to mold and shape them, but they have their own, you know, personality. They've got to make decisions of their own. And so, yeah, and I see so many families that have done, in my view, everything right, and yet have children that are wayward and astray from the faith at this time. And that's just got to be brutal, certainly. But at the same time, we know that we can trust God. And so we just keep on praying. So that's the one, I guess, biggest motivator for me anyway to pray is the kids. Because whenever you have a child that's going the wrong direction, that really does drive you to pray because there's really nothing else that you can do.
0: Right. Yeah, I totally agree. Totally agree. Yeah.
1: Well, let's talk about one more thing before we go to the break. And that is, you know, I'm just picturing in my mind somebody who's flipping through the radio dial. They came on this broadcast and here they were talking about teaching our children to pray and they're about ready to flip onto something else because they, you know, don't have any interest in this. They don't even really see the value of prayer. And then you were talking about praying that our children would receive Christ and things like that. And they may be confused, not knowing what we're talking about even. Well, the Bible says in Matthew chapter 18, Jesus said, truly, I tell you, unless you change and become like little children, you will never enter the kingdom of heaven. Whoever takes the lowly position of this child is the greatest in the kingdom of heaven. That verse is, you know, kind of confusing even to those who are believers. But if you're coming to this broadcast as someone who doesn't understand what a relationship with Christ is about, what being a Christian is about, or how you become a Christian, that's probably very confusing. And so I want to kind of take that, since we're talking about children here, and can you help us understand or explain what you think Jesus means by that, about just becoming like little children if you want to enter the kingdom of heaven?
0: Sure, yeah. I'm going to just say this a little bit bluntly. I think there's an arrogance that comes with adulthood that doesn't always serve us well when we're talking about the things of God. The Bible says his ways are higher than our ways. You know, the choices that God is making is far beyond what we can know or comprehend. And so there's this humility. You know, my kids are constantly saying, can you explain that to me? Like, can you understand that? Or they just sort of sit there quietly and wonder, like, huh, I wonder what that means, or I wonder what that is, right? And so there's this innate sense of wonder in children that they're not ashamed of, that they don't feel bad about, that they don't try to push aside. Whereas kind of as we're becoming adults and we're learning more, praise God, and we're becoming more mature and more wise, praise God, there's still a sense in which that childlike wonder should be retained. And I believe that that's also the place of faith. And for adults, when Jesus is pointing to the children as an example, we should take that and say, yeah, there are just things that I don't know. There are just things that I can't comprehend, but I think that the knowledge sits in God's hands. Like, but I know somebody else does know it. You know, so it's like that humility to look at God and say, I don't know all the answers, but I believe that there's one who does. No,

0: of the answers, and putting our faith and our trust and our hope in Him, and having the humility to look to Him in that way, in the way that a child looks to their father or their mother, like, teach me, show me, I want to learn more. I think that those childlike inclinations are things that we as adults should look to. And I think that's what Jesus is pointing to here, that we can learn from them in that sense of wonder and awe and a lack of arrogance.
1: Yeah, I like that explanation. And I want to speak directly to you, friend, or maybe friends. Maybe there's a few that are tuning in right now who don't have a relationship with Christ. That's all even kind of strange language to you. You don't really understand that. The Bible speaks, as you would imagine, about many, many times about the way to get to the kingdom of heaven. And it's not by any mode of transportation here. You're not going to get it in a bus and get there somehow. You're not going to do anything or stop doing anything that's going to get you there either. It's not about works. It's by grace through faith, the Bible says in Ephesians 2, 8, and 9. And also in John 14, 6, Jesus, the Son of God, explained that He is the way, the truth, and the life, and no one comes to the Father except through Him. So you can look that up in John chapter 14. And then think about that in regards or in relationship to Matthew 18 that I just read from, where unless you change and become like little children, you'll never enter the kingdom of heaven. The combination of those verses, what does that teach us? Well, I think it teaches us just what Erica was sharing here, that humility starts the process. For us to be saved, to come into a relationship with our Creator, to have that relationship restored that was broken by our sin, we need to humble ourselves and repent. And the word repent means a change of mind, a turning. And so instead of continuing on in sin, we turn from our sin and we go 180 degrees. Instead of going to the sin, we go to God. And when we go to God, He will receive us. And we put our faith in Jesus Christ and what He did on our behalf. He took the punishment for your sin and Erica's and mine, and He took the punishment for the sin of mankind at the cross. That's what the cross is all about. And then He rose from the dead, victorious over sin and over death, and He grants forgiveness of sins and eternal life to all who would believe in Him, which means to put your faith in Him, as Erica mentioned there. And when you do that, you put your faith, your trust in Jesus and in Jesus alone, you will be saved. You will have that restored, reconciled relationship with your Creator. You'll be a Christian. Born-again Christian is a term that we typically use. And so that, in brief, is an explanation of this message we call the gospel. I'm going to share my email address as we go to the break here. And I want to encourage you, if this is new to you and you have some questions yet, reach out to me. Let's connect. We'll get together. We can discuss this more. Maybe you've heard this message many times that you've never actually believed or put your faith in Jesus. Today can be the day of salvation, the Bible says, so it can be for you at this very moment. Email me and let's talk about this more. theplumlineradio@gmail.com. Plum is P-L-U-M-B. 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

0: the answer to that question. We'll have more of this as we go forward in this study. I think it gets more interesting as we go along, and we'll get greater insight into how this touches each one of us. Hey, don't forget, during this month, we're offering the calendar for 2027, and it's one of the most beautiful things that we do, designed specifically for you to have in your home at any place of display. You will be so proud to have this, and it's a 14-month calendar. That means it starts in November and goes all the way through December of 27, a place for you to put your appointments and notes for every day of the year, all kinds of scripture, wonderful things for you to meditate on, read through the Bible schedule. It's all there, and this is yours for the asking when you send a gift of any size to Turning Point during the month of September. Do it today. Be sure to ask for the calendar. When you do it, we'll see you right here tomorrow.
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2: In Mark chapter 7, verse 24, it says, "And from there he arose and went away from the region of Tyre and Sidon." This is a very pagan area. "And he entered a house and did not want anyone to know, yet he could not be hidden." Verse 25, "But immediately a woman whose little daughter was possessed by an unclean spirit heard of him." So that tells you a little bit about this woman. She's got a daughter who is demon-possessed. And she heard of Jesus and came and fell down at his feet. Now the woman was a Gentile, or Canaanite, a Syrophoenician by birth, and she begged Jesus that the demon be brought out of her daughter. And he said to her, "Let the little children be fed first, for it is not right for the children's bread to be thrown to the dogs." But she answered him and says, "Lord, yet even the dogs eat the crumbs." And he said to her, "For this statement, you may go your way. The demon has left your daughter." You know, like, so it's crazy stuff going on with these miracles, right? This is just so unusual, all this stuff. And I think these are teaching lessons for the disciples. He keeps telling them, "Don't tell them who I am. Don't tell anything about going to the cross. Don't say anything." And the reason they can't say anything is, guess what? They're not listening. They're not really understanding what the gospel is all about. They're not really understanding what the cross is all about. And so he tells them, "Don't tell anyone." And I think all of this is for the disciples as well. She had a heart issue, and I think they have a heart issue. This whole thing starts with, they have eyes to see that cannot see, they have ears to hear that cannot hear, and they have a heart that does not understand. And so those three areas, the heart, the eyes, and the ears, are what Jesus is going to teach on with these miracles.
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4: Wade Peck is a district sales manager with Wiffles Hybrids. He covers Boone and Greene County. He tells the Iowa Agribusiness Radio Network that corn harvesting will begin shortly in parts of central Iowa.
6: In terms of what's going on around here in Boone County, I'm going to say we're going to get rolling by next week. We got some guys that like to take the corn to ethanol plants, and we got them 20 miles both directions or all directions. And we got some early season corn that's probably going to go out next week.
4: Peck says that the corn crop looks promising in central Iowa, but when walking rows, he has discovered some issues from the growing season.
6: Crop looks pretty good, but the one thing I'm noticing is some skeletons in the closet from early season when it was cool and wet. But kernel fill's there. The weight's going to be there. We've had a good season in terms of August weather for allowing kernel density, so I'm optimistic.
4: He adds that although the problems for corn growers this year were not overwhelming, it's still important to learn from the growing season and apply lessons learned to next year.
6: Oh yeah, I feel like my job's to nitpick every single thing that we're doing in a good way, because I'm trying to get the grower to have succession for not just this year, but for years to come with our products. Our product lineup is a diverse one. We've got Corteva and Bayer genetics, so they are different. We just got really good diversity within our lineup. So yeah, ironic enough, within my home district, we're doing a yield tour, and what I'm discovering is just the populations. You know, if you planted at 36,000, we're probably sitting around 30 to 31 just from this early season. But the kernel fills there. I don't have much tip back. It has been a challenging year in terms of how Mother Nature has gone.
4: You've been listening to Agribusiness Matters on the Iowa Agribusiness Radio Network.
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0: When you read in the Bible about the return of Christ, do you find yourself reading it like it's a mystery, trying to decipher hidden clues to discover secret answers? All through church history, there have been many who have tried to pinpoint the exact timing of Christ's return. And today on Truth for Life, Alistair Begg explains why that kind of curiosity is futile. And he shares what our main concern ought to be.
1: Our view of the end of the world is going to be inevitably directly related to our view of the beginning of the world. It is impossible to have a view of how it will conclude that it is not directly related to our view of how it's begun. And so to address the issue of the end of the age and the return of Jesus Christ is to recognize that the convictions with which the Christian affirms these truths are directly related to our understanding of the whole of history and indeed the origin of history itself. And in this respect, the Christian stands apart from so much that is contemporary thinking in relationship to why we're here, where we're going, and whether it matters at all. The ancient world tended to view the events of human life from the perspective of kind of astral phenomenon or cosmic significance. In other words, they looked up into the heavens and they sought to see in the movement of the planets and the stars the explanation for what was actually happening to them at a particular moment in time. And interestingly, there are many of our contemporaries who are doing the very same thing, who are seeking to explain contemporary existence in light of cosmic and astral factors. For example, the One Woman play featuring Lily Tomlin's The Search for Signs of Intelligent Life in the Universe has Lily Tomlin as the bag lady Trudy in some of the opening scenes expressing her concern and worries about life. And at one point she says, "I worry about my place in the cosmic scheme of things." And then she says, "I worry that there is no cosmic scheme of things." And many people ended last evening here in Cleveland and have awakened to a new day with a sort of sense of futility that settles over their minds, which they cannot fully explain. And it is directly related to their view of history, the way in which they view time's origins and the way in which they view its conclusions. For some, they see history simply in terms of repetitive cycles, significant only within a specific culture or within a specific civilization, if there's any significance to it at all. And again, the sneaking suspicion is, in the minds of many, that there is no significance to it at all. That we're born by chance, we eke out an existence in a sort of purposeless fashion, and then we die and go to who knows where and probably to nowhere at all. The Greeks determined that probably the best way to view history was largely to ignore it altogether. They saw nothing of perpetual and abiding significance in really very much at all. And indeed, they were the masters of mythology, having let go of history. You say, well, that's a long way removed from today. No, not really. They were full of not only the Stoic people who distanced themselves from any sense of feeling, but they were also populated largely by people with an Epicurean approach to life, which seems like a large phrase and somewhat removed until we reduce it to the words of Kris Kristofferson, "Yesterday is dead and gone, and tomorrow's out of sight. Help me make it through the night. I don't care about yesterday, I don't care about tomorrow, I only care about right now." Because yesterday has no significance, tomorrow has no significance, the only thing that has significance is right in this very moment. Now it is left then up to the Hebrew prophets in the Old Testament and the apostles in the New Testament to address the issue of history from a radically different

for its conclusion. Carl Henry, one of the best and brightest theologians of the 20th century, puts it in this way in one of his books. The Bible, throughout, insists that God the Creator holds mankind eternally accountable for every thought, word, and deed, and that each successive generation moves towards a final future in which the God not only of creation, but also of redemption and judgment, will consummate human history in the light of his divine offer of salvation. Now, it is not too difficult to understand why it then is that contemporary men and women, with all of our bad deeds, poor words, and dirty thoughts, would rather not have a view of history that was moving towards that kind of encounter, but instead would choose to believe that history is cyclical and go on a peculiar search for our own particular karma, rather than to believe what the Bible says, that it is linear and that we're moving towards a destination. Now, you see, it is this issue which is forcibly brought to us in the return of Jesus Christ, because the Christian recognizes that the God who acted in history and still acts in history is going to draw matters to a close as he intended. And that's why here in chapter 5 of 1 Thessalonians, Paul once again addresses the issue of the return of Jesus Christ. This is very, very important for those of you who are students of history, either in high school or in college, whatever it might be. The Secretary for Education I saw on television arguing the merits and demerits of the contemporary approach to the teaching of history in public schools. And at issue was the matter that some are complaining that we are dragging up the bad parts of American history, focusing on them and not highlighting the glory days of the last 200 years or so. And while that may be a genuine concern, I haven't really considered it very much. The greater concern is this: that young people are being taught history within a framework of total godlessness, so that their explanation of and interpretation of events has to do with the immediacy of the moment, not the legitimacy of a right decision and the illegitimacy of a wrong decision, because absent a creator God who has established a moral law, there is no right or wrong decision. There is only pragmatism. And so I dialogue with my children as they come home from school, and it becomes increasingly apparent to me that without a view of God who began it, God who sustains it, and God who concludes it, history is pretty well a futile exercise. It's certainly at the graduate level of study, because it started no place, it is no place, and it's going no place. So you understand why people say history teaches us? That history teaches us nothing. But when we read our Bibles, we discover the reverse to be the case. Now, I say to you again that our view of the return of Jesus Christ, how the end will be, is directly related to our view at the beginning. And the return of Jesus Christ is at the very forefront of emphasis in the New Testament. 1 in 25 verses in the New Testament deals with the issue of the return of Jesus Christ. Of the 260 chapters, 318 mentions are found to the return of Jesus Christ. A fellow by the name of Olson puts it very succinctly when he writes, "Ever since the first days of the Christian church, evangelicals have been, quotes, looking for that blessed hope and the glorious appearing of the great God and our Savior Jesus Christ. They may," he said, "have disagreed as to its timing and to the events on the eschatological calendar. However, all are agreed that the final solution to the problems of this world is in the hands of the King of Kings, who will someday make the kingdoms of this world his very own." That's the issue. All are agreed that the final solution to the problems of this world is in the hands of the King of Kings. Not in the hands of the United Nations. Not in the hands of Washington, D.C. Not in the hands of Peking.

but in the hands of the King of Kings. The Lord God omnipotent reigns. It doesn't always seem so, but says Scripture, it is so. Now, says Paul, let me pick up this issue of the way things are going to wrap up, and let me address you on three lines. You notice the way he ends chapter 4. He has given instruction concerning the dead in Christ, how those who are still alive will not precede them at the return of Jesus Christ. And he ends up chapter 14 by saying, in light of all that I've just said to you, encourage one another with these words. And you can just imagine that in the course of dialogue, there would be those who would respond to Paul and say, well, yeah, we understand that, and that's all very well and good, but Paul, come on now, let's get down to the heart of the matter. Let's get to the details of the matter. Let's get our diaries out, let's get our calendars out, and let's talk times, and let's talk dates. Because if there is anything of significance in terms of the return of Jesus Christ, then surely it is related to times and dates. We need Paul to have an accurate chronology. And what Paul is about to say, and what I'm about to show you, is that Paul's answer is, you don't need an accurate chronology, you need a biblical theology. For a preoccupation with chronology minus theology will give you nothing else than a mythology. And it is mythology which has filled the minds of people over the last 200 years and more in relationship to the issues of the end of the age and the coming of the Lord Jesus. And I'll show you something of that in a moment or two. Paul declares in this section, if I can summarize it, that the Thessalonians needed to hear, and we need, and every age needs it reiterated for us, that the real issue is not knowing the date. The real issue is staying alert. The real issue is staying alert. Now let's address this matter of curiosity, beginning in verse 1. Now, brothers, about times and dates, we do not need to write to you. You really don't need written instruction on this matter, says Paul. Why not? Well, because he had already addressed it with them. He had already spoken to them. He had already preached and founded the church in Thessalonica, and in the course of his instruction, there is no possibility that he would have left out the vitally important information concerning the return of Jesus Christ. And in doing so, he would have made clear what he makes much of once again, verse 2, for you know very well that the day of the Lord will come like a thief in the night. Nobody knew the date. Nobody could know the date. Therefore, it was idle for them to spend their time focusing on the date. And yet, if you think of the first five books that come to your mind in relationship to the return of Jesus Christ, I can guarantee you that four out of the five all have something to do with the time or the date. And I say to you, look, brothers and sisters, about times and dates, we do not need to write to you. Now, let me reinforce this by turning you to a number of portions in the New Testament. Matthew 24, first of all, and verse 44. You must also be ready, this is Jesus speaking, because the Son of Man will come at an hour when you do not expect him. Murray McShane, who died at 29 as the Presbyterian minister of, I think, St. Peter's in Dundee, it goes from my mind for a moment, used to, in his Bible study on a Wednesday night, take the group that was in front of them and go around them and ask them the question, do you think Jesus Christ will come today? And the answers would be various, but most of the time the answer was, no, I don't think he'll come today. And then he would quote Matthew 24, 44. You also must be ready because the Son of Man will come at an hour when you do not expect him. So the fact that you expect him doesn't make it any sooner, and the fact that you don't expect him doesn't push it any further back. Mark and chapter 13. One gospel up, Matthew, Mark, and chapter 13, and verse 32. No one knows about that day or hour, not even the angels in heaven, nor the Son, but only the Father.
Okay? Now, you don't need anything more than a sixth grade education to understand that verse. No one knows about that day or hour, not even the angels in heaven, nor the Son, but only the Father. Hey, tell us about times and dates. I'm going to tell you about times and dates. Forget times and dates. But you're wasting your time on that and other stuff. The reason being, it's not the issue. If it were the issue, you would have a different verse 2, different verse 3, and a different verse 4. Now, about the times and dates, Paul would have said, let me give it to you real clear. Let me give it to you A, B, C, and 1, 2, 3. Instead, he says, now about times and dates, there is a curiosity to be avoided. Because Jesus said, no one knows, not the angels, not me, only my Father. Therefore, to spend our time gazing in crystal balls in relationship to this is a dumb idea. Acts chapter 1, the disciples at the time of the ascension, Acts chapter 1 and verse 6. So when they met together, they asked him, Lord, are you at this time going to restore the kingdom to Israel? Lord, are we going to wrap it up now? After all, you were dead, buried, raised, you're back. Is it all going to come together? Look at the reply. It is not for you to know the times or dates the Father has set by his own authority. But you will receive power when the Holy Spirit comes on you, and you will be my witnesses. You notice something? Their preoccupation is, now, are you going to set up the kingdom? Is it all going to end now? Is it all going to be fine and wonderful and put together? Jesus said, no, it's not for you to know the times or the dates, but it is for you to evangelize the world. You see that? He says, you don't go sit on a hill and get your calculators out and start working this stuff out. Get off the hill, get into the streets, the valleys, the shops, the thoroughfares, the restaurants, the laboratories, and tell everyone the good news that Jesus Christ has come. That's the issue. Don't allow your curiosity to sideline you. Now, back in 1 Thessalonians 5, having said this in verse 1, he gives an illustration in verse 2. For you know very well that the day of the Lord will come like a thief in the night. Like a thief in the night. Jesus uses the exact same illustration in Matthew 24. Peter picks it up and uses it in 2 Peter 3. The thief in the night comes secretly. And there are actually three words I want to give to you that will help you to avoid the curiosity factor. And the first word is that word secret. Secret. The thing about a burglar, and you'll know this if your home has been burgled, and ours has, not here, but somewhere else, burglars don't tell you when they're coming, by and large. They do not make advance announcement of their arrival. You don't go to your mailbox and pick up a postcard that says, Dear Sir and Madam, just to let you know that Tuesday after next, we will be burgling your house sometime around 2 a.m. Thought you'd like to know. No, that would be a dumb burglar did that. If you ask me afterwards, I'll tell you about a very skillful burglar who did send a note to somebody, but it's an unnecessary aside, but it's an interesting and funny story. But the burglar, as a burglar, does not give advance notice. And that's why Jesus says, Matthew 24, 36, of that day and hour knoweth no man, and in the same way as a burglar comes secretly, so I will come. And Paul says, you know this very well. Now, despite the fact that you know it very well, he says you're still all tied up in times and dates and seasons. Every generation has decided to become preoccupied with the issues that Jesus said not to get preoccupied about. For example, in the 18th century, or the late 17th century in Scotland, there was a gentleman by the name of John Napier, a mathematician. Some of you will know his name. He's the guy who invented logarithms. And he used his logarithmic formula to project the date of the return of Jesus Christ, which he set, mathematically, at 1700. Now, between 1688 and 1700, his book went through 23 editions. Tremendous interest in it. Since 1700, it has not been selling particularly well.

0: I was brought up in the 60s with the late great planet Earth. Explained the whole of the 1960s to me. Explained the emergence of the common market. Explained how locusts were helicopters and goodness knows was what else. It was the biggest selling book in airport bookstores in America. And most of it is totally fatuous as of today. Everybody's still around, not reading it. It's secret. Secondly, it's sudden. It's sudden. That's verse 3. While people are saying peace and safety, destruction will come on them suddenly. Suddenly. The suddenness of it all is made much of in the gospel records too. Again, back in Matthew 24, to which we would turn frequently. Matthew 24 and verse 26, and we quoted this last week. So if anyone tells you there he is out in the desert, don't go out. Or here he is in the inner rooms, don't believe it. Why not? Because of verse 27. For as the lightning that comes from the east is visible even in the west, so will be the coming of the Son of Man. In other words, it is going to come with dramatic suddenness. Now you'll notice the juxtaposition here between these two pictures. The thief comes suddenly and unexpectedly. That's the strategy of the burglar. But for a lady, labor pains are not unexpected. They're expected. In relationship to the burglar, his return is sudden and unexpected. In relationship to the pregnant woman, the birth pangs are sudden and unavoidable. So we know two things then. We know that it is secret, we know that it is sudden and unexpected, but also at the same time unavoidable.
1: We must stay alert. That's a timely biblical warning from Alistair Begg on Truth for Life. We'll hear the rest of the message tomorrow. As we watch and wait for Christ's return, it is important for us to stay connected with Him through His Word and through prayer. And when it comes to praying, if you're like me, you may find that your prayer is often for immediate needs, things like better health or a new job. But that's not what the Apostle Paul prayed for. In his book, Pray Big, Learn to Pray Like an Apostle, Alistair unpacks Paul's prayers for the believers in Ephesus to examine how he prayed, what he prayed for, and how often he prayed. And what you'll discover as you read this book is that Paul's prayer was for God to move in big, sweeping ways for His glory and for His kingdom. 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
6: Coming up on this weekend's edition of The Plumb Line with Jay Rudolph, Dave Keen joins me to discuss his book, Living in the Shadow of Grief, Enlarging Your Capacity to Grieve with Hope, as we examine how to deal with grief from a biblical perspective. 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
9: This message of Haggai is for those who claim to know the Lord Jesus Christ, those who are submitted to Him as Lord, those who took Him as Savior of their life. This message today is for those who refuse to conform to the increasingly godless society. This message today is for those who have stood firm in the midst of the pressure of compromise. It's for those who love people enough to tell them the truth about the gospel. And here's what the Lord's saying. Stay strong. Examine your life.
8: Look around and see or hear someone stand up for the truth. And you'll quickly see and hear the harassment descend. And then you'll quickly see and hear the not-so-subtle pressure to compromise. Well, up next on Leading the Way, Dr. Youssef looks at words in the book of Haggai. Here, words from a long time ago that offer challenge and courage for everything that was going on back then. And practical words about everything that's going on right now. His message series is called Know Where You Stand, and you don't want to miss any episode. 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Right now, though, dive with us into Haggai with Dr. Michael Youssef.
9: In times when people call good evil and evil good, there's a word from the Lord. In the times when wrong is called right and right is called wrong, there is a word from the Lord. In times when millions of people are departing from the truth one step at a time, at a time when thousands of pastors and preachers slowly but surely undermining the truth of the Word of God and compromising it. In a time when many are unable to stand under the heat of the pressure of culture, in times when whole Christian denominations that once believed

believed and taught the word of God, now they've departed from it. We have a word from the Lord. In the times when people are undermining the authority of the word of God, denying its relevance and mocking its power, we have a word from the Lord. During times like ours, the Lord speaks afresh from the ancient prophet Haggai. And he's speaking to the remnant. And to put it in the words of the prophet himself, both in verse 5 and 7, repeated twice. And the message is this: give careful thought to your ways. Give careful thought to your ways. This short series of messages I'm doing from the book of Haggai is truly a word from the Lord for each one of us. And I pray that everyone at the sound of my voice will take it to heart. In periods of history like our history, we are facing unprecedented challenges economically. When we're facing challenges morally, spiritually, where people's love for God has grown cold, during these times, times of danger, times of trouble, times of confusion, times when people are asking questions, even those who don't believe in God, saying, "Where is God?" Times like these, it is of uttermost importance for believers to know what to do. It can make all the difference in the world. Please hear me right, because I'm aware of the fact that not many people like to do self-examination, and yet the scripture, both in the Old and the New Testament, says examine yourself, examine yourself, examine yourself. And here is in the book of Haggai, said know where you stand. Examine yourself. Now, not many people like the word examination. I'm aware of that. In fact, I remember when I was a kid, only the nerds like exam time. Most of us just crammed in the last minute. When I thought of this, thought of the two boys who were talking with each other, and one said to the other, he said, "Why does your grandma spend so much time examining the Bible?" And the other boy said, "I don't know. She may be cramming for her finals." Now I'm going to take you back to the year 520 BC. But don't switch off on me. This is not a boring ancient history time. This is a word from the Lord. The year 520. Year 520 would have been just like any other year. In fact, most historians would have probably glanced over it and forgot all about it. But in Israel's history, it was a very significant year. It was so important in the mind of God that he had to send one of his very special prophets to bring a word to the people in times of crisis, a crisis in faith, crisis in commitment, crisis in dedication, that God had to bring the prophet Haggai in order that he might speak a word to his people. You say, how come? Well, 18 years earlier, and that is the year 538, the Persian emperor Cyrus, who have taken over the Babylonian Empire, he issued a decree. And the decree says that God's people can return back from exile. They can return back from the land of slavery. They can return back to their own land, to Jerusalem. And that was in fulfillment of a promise that God made through the prophet Jeremiah 70 years earlier. God said, I'm going to allow you to get into that exile, but in 70 years' time, I'm going to remember you, and I'm going to send you back to Jerusalem, bring you back to the heart of God, bring you back to the heart of worship, bring you back to me. But alas, of the hundreds of thousands of Jews were in Babylon at the time, only around 50,000 returned under the leadership of the governor that was appointed. The rest of the Jews, well, they were enjoying pagan lifestyle too much in Babylon to go back to God. There were lots of business to be done in Babylon. There were lots of entertainment to be had in Babylon. There were lots of distraction from the faith that we can get into. In fact, in the fall of 538 BC, the faithful Jews who trusted God, who anchored their hope on the promise of God, who were waiting for God to fulfill his promise, they returned. In the fall
of 538.

0: by the spring of next year, the following year. That is only 6 months. They began the foundation of clearing the debris and beginning to build the destroyed temple of God in Jerusalem. They were the real deal. These were the real people of God. They're not the ones who stayed in Babylon. They're the ones who came back. The moment they began to lay the foundation of the temple and clear the rubble, trouble began. But beloved, listen to me. It's always the case in your life and in your life and in mine. It's always the case. Whenever you begin to take your walk with Jesus seriously, whenever you begin to read the Word of God regularly, whenever you begin to rebuild your faith on God, whenever you begin to take responsibility for building your family on the foundation of the Word of God, whenever you do that, trouble always follows. Whenever you do that, opposition will rise its ugly head. Whenever you do that, discouragement will set in. Whenever you do that, some will mock you. Others will distract you. Others still will place obstacles in your way. And so with that kind of opposition, the work of God came to a standstill. In the New Testament, we have no temples. You are the temple of the Holy Spirit. The Bible said it again and again that the Holy Spirit dwells in us and we are the temple of God. We are the ones who are worshiping God. We are the one with whom God is present. We don't have to go to a building to find God. He is dwelling in us. And I'm not exaggerating to say right at this moment of our time, many a Christian life, many a Christian home, many a Christian church, they living in a greater ruin than the temple of God in the days of the prophet Haggai. And so from 538 BC to 520 BC, when God finally had to send this prophet Haggai to wake them up, to call them to repentance, to call them to renewal, to realize what they've done. They came and they started well, but they're finishing badly. To warn them of the consequences of not finishing strong, to warn them of the danger of giving up halfway, to warn them of the terrible result of losing interest in the priority of God. And in many ways, the Lord has a word for us from this very same prophet. Today, be forewarned of the danger of not building our homes on the foundation of the Word of God. Be forewarned of the danger of getting too busy with life's problems and falling away. Be forewarned of the danger of following the popular culture. Be forewarned of neglecting your spiritual life. Be forewarned. Who is this prophet Haggai? Where did he come from? We have absolutely no idea. He's one prophet that we don't know much about at all. But might as well. Because you see, the messenger means nothing. The message means everything. The truth is, Haggai was one of the very last prophets that God sent in the Old Testament, and then Revelation stopped. There was no word from the Lord. It was Haggai, Zechariah, and Malachi, and then it ended. But his message is very simple. It really is a very simple message. But it's also a very different message from the rest of the prophets. The prophet's message was always to those who are sinful, living in a sinful lifestyle, and those who are self-righteous, to repent because the judgment of God is around the corner. That's the message of all the prophets. But Haggai's message is very different. It really is. You say, why? Because his audience was the believers. His audience was the remnant. His audience were those who knew God. His remnant were those who worshiped God. True, they neglected the rebuilding of the temple. True, they lost heart and interest halfway through. But nonetheless, they had spiritual sensitivity left. To be sure, their priorities got muddled. To be sure, they began to live for self-interest, not the interest of God. To be sure, they were temporary for God. The glory of God, and why they even came back from exile, why they were delivered from the slavery. To be sure, they had shifted their focus, but nonetheless, they were the right people at the right place, doing the right thing for the right reasons. And these are my 4 points. These are the 4 points of the message. If you're taking notes, write them down. This message is for the right people who are in the right place, who are doing the right things, and who are doing it for the right reasons. That's what a message is. It's to everyone who believes in the Lord Jesus Christ, everyone who claims to know Him as personal Savior and Lord. What do I mean by the right people? Are there right people and wrong people? Yes. Their devotion and zeal were unquestioned. After all, they could have stayed in Babylon, but they didn't. They chose to return to the heart of God. They chose to return to the Lord. And that is why they were called the remnant. The word remnant always refers to the ones who remained. That's where it comes from. They remained faithful believers in spite of opposition, in spite of difficulties, in spite of distractions. But out of the hundreds of thousands of Jews who are in slavery in Babylon, a handful, 50,000, returned. That's it. So these are the right people. These were not the compromisers. These were not the people who half-hearted forgot. No, they were the right people. In fact, 42,360, to be exact, plus 7,337 servants and 200 singers. They're only the ones who came. They left the life of comfort. They left the life of ease. They dedicated themselves to God. They are the ones who made the long journey back to the heart of God. They're the ones who came to follow this man, Zerubbabel, which was an expression of their devotion to the Lord. It's an expression of their zeal for His house. They distinguished themselves from the masses who fell into the cultural pressure of Babylon and ended up in conformity, that you could hardly distinguish them from the non-believers. Listen to me. This message of Haggai is for those who claim to know the Lord Jesus Christ, those who are submitted to Him as Lord, those who took Him as Savior of their life. This message today is for those who have not stained their garments with the stain of sin, for those who refuse to conform to the increasingly godless society, for those who have stood firm in the midst of the pressure of compromise. It's for those who have been separated and set aside for God and for His work. It's for those who love people enough to tell them the truth about the gospel. And here's what the Lord's saying. Stay strong. Examine your life. Determine where you stand. He's speaking to the right people, but He's also speaking to those who are in the right place. The right place. They were in Jerusalem. They were not in Babylon. They were in Jerusalem. They sacrificed everything to prove their love for the Lord. The right people will always be in the right place. It is absolutely true. The true and discerning believer could not sit for too long where the gospel is being compromised. It cannot happen. I've seen it over and over and over again. And Haggai was speaking to the right people who were faithful, and they found themselves in the right place, worshiping and serving the living God. But also, thirdly, they were doing the right thing. They were doing the right work. Of course, there were too many good things that needed to be done. They're all good. Coming back from exile, they need to provide homes for their families. They needed to make a living. They needed to establish schools and shops and businesses. All good stuff. These are valued and important things to do. But above all, these right people at the right place wanted to do the work of God. They placed their desire to serve God above their desire to serve their family or serve themselves. No wonder Jesus said, "Seek ye first the kingdom of God and His righteousness, and all of your needs will be met." In fact, the book of Ezra, for those of you not familiar with the Old Testament, the book of Ezra gives you the details about these folks who returned from Babylon. Ezra and Nehemiah, both books written for that time period. But in the book of Ezra, tells you more, give you more detail about these folks who came back to Jerusalem from Babylon. As soon as they got back, the first thing they did, they took a free will offering. They were the right people at the right place, doing the right things. And their free will offering, let me just give you a little bit of example of what it meant for those 50,000 folks. I don't know how that makes how many families. But they gave 1,100 pounds of gold, 3 tons of silver. They were the right people, in the right place, doing the right things. They gave of themselves to the work of God, and God blessed them. They put God's interest above their own interest, and that was not forgotten by God. Make no mistake about it, God will not forget your labor of love. And Haggai was speaking to these right people who were in the right place, who were doing the right things, and they were doing it for the right reason, which is my fourth point. Today, every time you watch the news, you find that atheists, agnostics, pagans, they're all doing good things. Through the United Nations, they're feeding the hungry, they're digging for wells, they're trying to stop human trafficking, all the good things. They're doing the, but if you ask any of them, why are you doing this? They would say to you, it makes me feel good. It makes me feel good. In other words, it's just helping me ease my guilty conscience. But beloved, you know, and I know, the only thing that eliminates the guilt from our conscience is the blood of Jesus Christ that was shed on Calvary. But when God's people serve, when God's people give of themselves, they're doing it for the right reasons. They're doing it in thanksgiving for their redemption. They're doing it in gratitude for their salvation. They're doing it to please the Lord and bless the Lord. These folks returned from Babylon to Jerusalem, and they began to build. To be sure, they were not doing it to restore their national pride. They were not doing it to assert their independence. They were not doing it because it makes them feel good. They were not doing it because they have guilty conscience. No, in fact, they trusted God. They put their faith in the promise of God. They proved that they trusted God. But they were faithful to the Lord for keeping His promise that He made 70 years earlier. And they trusted in God. In thanksgiving to the faithfulness of God, they came back to Jerusalem. They turned down the luxury and the comfort of Babylon for the hard work of serving the living God. But tragically, they're now being tempted to give up before the work is finished. They were tempted to say, we've done enough, we've given enough, we served enough, we prayed enough. And that temptation came at the most crucial time in the history of God's people. The most crucial time. Always, always Satan will tempt you to give up at the crucial time. And beloved, as I look around and see the saints of God who have prayed for revival, the saints of God who wanted to see God do His work with power, saints who have zeal for the gospel, and their zeal is undeniable, but they're today discouraged. They're discouraged. Beloved, this is a crucial time. This is not the time to fall in the temptation of giving up. This is not the time to lose hope. This is not the time to stop going to prayer meeting. This is not the time to just show up at church a few minutes late and leave a few minutes early and think you're a great spiritual giant. This is not the time. This is the time for you to text everyone on your list to say, hey, I'm going to church, come with me. This is the time where the work of God needs to be rebuilt. This is the time to begin to build the kingdom of God. The faithful Israelites were facing these temptations, and they fell for them. They fell for them. In the next message, we're going to see if they took heed of the words of the prophet, the warning of the prophet, or not. The question is, will you take heed? Will you take that as a word from the Lord and a warning for us not to relax our grasp? Will you consider your ways? Will you renew your zeal and your commitment to be united in prayer, to seek God now more than ever before?
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Christian recognizes that the God who acted in history and still acts in history is going to draw matters to a close as he intended. And that's why here in chapter 5 of

0: Pastor Begg on Truth for Life. We'll hear the rest of the message tomorrow. As we watch and wait for Christ's return, it is important for us to stay connected with Him through His Word and through prayer. And when it comes to praying, if you're like me, you may find that your prayer is often for immediate needs, things like better health or a new job. But that's not what the Apostle Paul prayed for. In his book, Pray Big, Learn to Pray Like an Apostle, Alistair unpacks Paul's prayers for the believers in Ephesus to examine how he prayed, what he prayed for, and how often he prayed. And what you'll discover as you read this book is that Paul's prayer was for God to move in big, sweeping ways for His glory and for His kingdom. We'd love to help you pray like the Apostle Paul, so we're making Pray Big available as a free audiobook today. 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It ends in Athens on September 4th. 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
3: As summer winds down and fall begins, remember the future. Now that sounds contradictory, but realize hope results from the past. 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A famous missionary whose life was cut short left this advice: live with no regrets. That's because hope lives on.
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8: It's refreshing to study the words and follow the example of great world leaders. Mahatma Gandhi of India certainly was one of them. He taught, quote, "Seek not higher fortune, seek deeper happiness." Unfortunately, our culture often urges us toward higher fortune, the accumulation of wealth or popularity, possessions. The truly wise person puts one's religion,

0: family and people in first place. You and I are meant to enjoy that deeper happiness that Gandhi spoke of. The key is love, focusing on what is best for others, enriched by prayers, often found in the practice of one's religion or philosophy. Deeper happiness, that's our real goal. And that is today's thought of the day.
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2: And so may it be, as Paul urged the Corinthians to keep their worship explicable, easy to understand to the outside, and not full of religious jargon, that someday we would, someday some here would be here and would not merely say, "That was nice, I liked it, they were kind people," but fall on their knees and say, surely God is among them.
3: Welcome to the God-Centered Life with Josh Moody. We're making our way through the early portions of the book of Acts in our study called The God-Centered Church. Biblical Church Growth Part 2 in focus here today as we're looking once again at Acts chapter 2 verses 42 through 47. Josh Moody is senior pastor of College Church located in Wheaton, Illinois. Josh, back into our user's guide for a New Testament church. We've looked at the God-centered church being devoted to, first of all, Bible teaching and fellowship. Two more elements today, which includes worship. Now, is it just me, or does worship kind of hang out at both ends, depending on who you are and who's putting on the worship? On one end, it could be divine and wonderful. On the other end, it could be kind of divisive, something you don't like.
4: Yeah, yeah. It's always fascinated me that worship, which is about God, has become in some people's minds about which pieces of furniture you put where in a building or which instrument you use.
3: Yeah.
4: I mean, the irony that it'd be like playing football and arguing about whether you should skate on the ice or not. It seems completely irrelevant.
3: It is odd, isn't it? We're looking forward to a important discussion here around the God-centered church. Part two, we'll do a quick recap of previous material and move into the new material for today. Here's Josh.
2: Well, friends, let's turn then to the Bible. So it's Acts chapter 2, verse 42 and through to verse 47. Entering as we are into a stage of post-Christianity or secularization, the idea you can live without God, with many people feeling that the church, therefore, is an outdated institution. And what we find in these few chapters of Acts is that we have three of these kind of vignettes of the church in its ideal configuration, its historical structure and simplicity. And it is historical. There are parts of it, no doubt, that are, you know, specific to then. But our task, you see, as we gather this morning, in this year, and our task is to identify the original elements of Christ's design for his church and seek to emulate them in our day and our different, of course, it is different cultural contexts. And so we come to this spirit-filled church here in front of us. And it's showing us the kind of elemental, the basic elements, the basic constitutive parts of a spirit-filled church. Peter has preached. 3,000 have responded. The New Testament church has gathered. Here's the church that has just received this glorious Pentecost moment. And what do they do? What is foremost on their agenda? Is it songs? Is it ecstatic experiences? It's Bible teaching. The Spirit-filled church has a passionate hunger for God's word. And all of us, therefore, should come hungry to church to hear the word preached. Now, that's the first element of devotion that is foundational, and it leads to the right practice of the next. So second, flowing out of this, by way of practice then, be devoted to true Christian fellowship. They devoted themselves, it says, to the apostles' teaching and to the fellowship. Now, as the second element, fellowship is a practical expression, the first, being devoted to Bible teaching. So the third element is a visual confirmation of the first. So third, be devoted to the Lord's ordinances. And so the Spirit-filled church keeps the sacraments, as they're also called sometimes, in Jesus' intention, and by their original simplicity. The breaking of bread in verse 42 is Luke's term for what Paul calls the Lord's Supper. They devote themselves to the apostles' teaching and to the fellowship, to the breaking of bread. And it is the phrase that Luke uses

0: is to record the Last Supper of Jesus with his disciples. And that wonderful moment, if you know the story, after the resurrection, along the road to Emmaus, when they stopped and they had supper together, and their eyes were hidden from who Jesus was. And he, as Luke says, broke bread. And then their eyes were opened. It is Luke's specific word for this Lord's Supper. And so the ordinances of the Lord's Supper and baptism are what some have called a visual sermon. Perhaps you saw the movie, The Lion, the Witch, and the Wardrobe. And in it, Aslan is murdered on the stone table to rescue Eustace, who's the betrayer. And it's a message of the cross, of course. We've rebelled. Jesus dies in our place. We can go free if we repent and believe. That's what C.S. Lewis is saying there in that wonderful moment when the stone is rent asunder. Well, you may know, if you read the series of books, later in C.S. Lewis's series, in a book called Prince Caspian, the remnants of those faithful to Aslan are gathered underground in a hill, which has sort of grown up over all the aeons that have taken place since The Lion, the Witch, and the Wardrobe. It's grown up to cover the stone table. It's preserved, this stone table, in one of the rooms inside. They gather around this table, trying to plan what to do in the crisis in which they all are in, and they hope that Aslan will return to rescue them, as he does. And the table is before us on Communion Sunday. It is rent asunder with broken bread, with red drops from the cup, telling us that this has happened. It is over. We are forgiven. And Christ will return. He will come back. And you see, the true sacraments are Jesus' sacraments, which we keep in their original New Testament simplicity. They are visible words, baptism of regeneration. So you die and you come back to life. So you go down, you rise again in the new power of the Spirit and you walk with Jesus. Communion of redemption, of Jesus' finished work on the cross that we apply by faith as we repent and believe. Baptism of regeneration, communion of redemption. And they keep our focus on Christ again. All kind of false claims, and all kind of false claims out there at the moment. But for the God-centered church, what would it mean? Breaking of bread and baptism. So the third element, the ordinances or sacraments, is a visual confirmation of the first, teaching. And the second, true fellowship, is a practical expression of the first. Comes out of we're united in God, we're united in Christ, we're united in the Holy Spirit, therefore we're one together, we share each other's burdens freely and openly, we love each other beyond friendship, beyond class, beyond race. Well, the fourth element is a context for the first. It needs to be there as a part of the first. So fourth, be devoted to worship. It is amazing how little actual worship terminology is used in the New Testament. It's all over the place in the Old Testament. The actual sort of worship terminology, which is used in the temple in the Old Testament, is rare in the New Testament of the Christians' gatherings, of their actual gatherings. It's used many times, but it's rarely used of their gatherings together. But here is one instance. One of the few, according to Luke Acts scholar Howard Marshall, he says, one of the very few. They were meeting together, verse 47, praising God. And here in verse 42, they are devoted to literally the prayers. In other words, meaning not simply saying a prayer in private, as important as that is, but some corporate meeting together, going to the prayers. The worship services praising God, as we would say. Devoted to worship. And there's a sense, then, this devotion of awe here. Everyone, verse 43, everyone was filled with awe, or more literally, and it came to every soul fear. Awe is so hackneyed by awesome, isn't it? Awesome, man. What an awesome pair of sneakers, you know? Perhaps fear is better to translate these days. The fear of the Lord, that's how it's translated in chapter 9, verse 31. You can do that. Fear. Note also the mixture of corporate worship, meeting together. Daily, did you say, which is pretty devoted, right? Hey, we're all back here at 10 o'clock tomorrow morning, okay, right? Every day. A congregation is a congregation because it meets together, all of us. There is that corporate worship. Then they have the more intimate and constant worship in their own homes and their own families. See that too? And so the Spirit-filled church is a praying, praising, and fearing church. After all, this is God we're talking about.
1: Maybe it's a new concept to you to replace awe with fear. All for the good, though, and Josh will continue exploring this idea in just a moment. 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We'd love for you to take advantage of those resources. Back into the book of Acts now, here's Josh.
0: As Pastor Fred greeted people leaving the morning worship service at St. Mark's Church in Atlanta, he chatted with a 28-year-old woman who remarked, "This is the first time I've ever been to church in my whole life." And so the pastor, this Pastor Fred, inquired, "How was it?" She replied, "Kind of scary." She explained, "It just seemed so important. You know, I never go to anything important. This just seems so important. What are you scared about?" It's not being frightened. Though, well, if we did see God, if we had this sense of His presence here, like the angel said when he was announcing the birth of John the Baptist, when his word was doubted, he said, "I stand in the presence of God." Well, if we had that sense, we wouldn't say awesome man, would we? We'd say fear God, don't you think? Now imagine if God were here. Take the largest amount of time you can conceive, the biggest space you can envision, the most powerful force, and magnify it by infinity. Take the most humble deed, the most selfless act, the surest kind of mercy and grace, the tenderest mercy, and multiply it by eternity. And there you have a glimmer of the presence of the Lord Jesus, who let children into his arms and announced woe on the hypocritical Pharisees. "And woe to you," he said, "who died that we might live." Imagine if God were here. Of course, in the Spirit-filled church, he is. God is everywhere, the theologians will tell you, and quite right too, for he is omnipresent. Yet God inhabits the praises of his people, as the Bible says, and speaks through the proclamation of his gospel. "Is not my word like fire," he says, "like a hammer that breaks a rock in pieces? Not return to me empty." This is the God whose presence with his people is such that the apostle must warn against taking the Lord's Supper in an unworthy way, lest judgment be heaped up upon them. This is the God against whom sinners vainly rail, storing up a future of torment as they shake their puny fists at the Almighty. This is the God whose loving kindness, providing mercy for thousands upon thousands, forgiving their sins and counting their trespasses not against them. This is the God whose righteousness covers us through the atoning blood of Jesus, and who lives evermore to reign at the Father's side. He is here. If you have no fear, you are a fool. But one day he will return, and the tokens of judgment now, the disappointment, the pain, the wars and rumors of wars will be as nothing compared to that awful, yes, awful day. And so may it be, as Paul urged the Corinthians to keep their worship explicable, easy to understand to the outsider, not full of religious jargon, that someday some here would be here and would not merely say, "That was nice, I liked it, they were kind people," but fall on their knees and say, surely God is among them. For all these four elements move towards this resulting effect. Finally, there is the apostles' teaching. There is the true fellowship in deed and not just in word. There are the Lord's ordinances that depict the word that we preach. There are the worship services full of praise and the awesome worship services full of the praise and awesome presence of God, personally, corporately, together as one in this fellowship of joy and love. And therefore, fifth and finally, positive and dynamic evangelistic outreach. The Lord added to their number daily those who are being saved. Note that those who are saved become part of the church. There's no such thing in the New Testament as a Christian unconnected to the local church. We are members of the body of Christ, and membership of a local church is a way of saying that we are a foot or a hand or a bad back or what have you, right? Those who are being saved were added to their number, and they had good publicity. They enjoyed the favor of all the people. Now, persecution was to come, and a persecuted church obviously doesn't have the favor of all the people, and a persecuted church is oftentimes a most faithful church. A persecuted man can be a most faithful man, but we can shoot ourselves in the foot with our publicity. Some of evangelism, reaching out to those outside the church, is just clearing up what we, the church, don't believe and what we don't do. Early apologists for the early church were sometimes right, clarifying that, you know, they were not as weird as the pagan culture thought this new sect was, that they were good and healthy members of the body politic, of the public commonweal of the state, as members of the body of Christ. They were okay, they weren't so odd, you know. We don't eat babies. No, we don't. No, they don't all speak with a southern accent, though some do, and that's fine. Some even got an English accent or New England or whatever, you know. No, they don't all vote Republican. You can be a Democrat and a Christian. You can be a Republican and a Christian too, as well, by the way, you know, right? I know it because I can't vote, right? Right? I've often been tempted to write back to the IRS with a little cover note in which was described, "No taxation without representation." But I won't, don't worry. Goes in the file along with the snake handler one. And so there's all that work of just being a good part of civil society and clearing away bizarre misunderstandings that people have and say, yeah, we affirm the Apostles' Creed that Christians down through the years have affirmed and all that, right? And then there's the work of active proclamation that goes hand in hand with it. Some people think the apostles went to the temple to pray, even perform sacrifices, but I think they went to preach. That's why Paul went to the synagogues later, and the same surely applies here. They were longing to call the remnant out of Second Temple Judaism, and there they were, a ready-made audience. They preached, and that is why the temple authorities in the end tried to stop them doing it. You know, if they'd just been praying, I'm sure they wouldn't have minded, would they? And so we need to speak the gospel. As someone has said, living a good life without telling the good news is like broadcasting a commercial for a product without telling anyone what the product is. No one's going to become a Christian because you're nice. They won't become your friend. They won't become Jesus' friend unless you tell them. They're going to become a Christian because of who Jesus is and what he did. And if we don't tell them, they won't know. If we don't tell them, they won't know. But it is the Lord who did it. The Lord added daily to their number. And so there's no manipulation necessary. People sometimes ask me, are you trying to convert me? Are you trying to convert people? I always answer, no. I can't do it. Only God can. It's my job to tell. It's God's job to convert. And so we don't need to drum up spurious conversions to add to our tally to tell people at the end of the year, you know, how many we got. But preach the gospel. And let God be God in the person's life, calling for repentance of faith, humbling the sinner under the standards of the cross, as Peter had done in his preaching at Pentecost, and pray the Lord add daily. And is there a need for that kind of revival for his work in this city and around the world? A 52-year-old Turkish journalist was murdered on Friday, and commentating editor of the Hurriyet newspaper said, there's a climate of hatred being nurtured in the cities of Anatolia, a climate of hatred. And we need to start thinking about how we can put out those flames of hatred from today. And I wanted to say, as I read that, I know! The hatred that kills a man in the inner city, I know the solution. The cultural war that divides, I know! The despair and disappointment, I know! It's not money. A poll from the Pew Research Center found that about 80% of 18 to 25-year-olds in this country see getting rich as a top life goal for their generation. 80%. And young Americans' obsession with material things has caused even talk show host Oprah Winfrey to comment and vent her frustrations when asked why she built a school in South Africa instead of in the inner city in the United States. She said, if you ask the kids there what they want or need, they will say an iPod or some sneakers. Ms. Winfrey told Newsweek magazine, referring to students in the inner city schools. In South Africa, they don't ask for money or toys, they ask for uniforms so they can go to school. It's not money. It's not fame. I like all kinds of 80s rock groups, and I was listening to Queen's rock anthem, Bohemian Rhapsody, this week. Not very sacred, but it's kind of fun. And I was listening to it, I was laying on the couch, getting a couple of minutes, just relaxation, kind of going back to whatever it was. And I thought, well, okay, but where are they now? It's not power with underlings vying to kick the old man off the top of the hill in a political game of King of the Hill. Before the war, he was well known and wealthy. He was a champion weightlifter and owned many houses. And the Serbian military threatened him with death, but finally left him without his possessions. He traveled to Tirana, a little way away, with just $7 in his pocket, but would not beg for food. Instead, he offered to work for some Christians who were distributing food to other refugees like him. Each day he watched them stay after the day was finished and sit and read and pray. After some months, Esap moved back to Pejar. He had nothing left of his former life. As he walked, he saw a fish on the side of a van. He can believe it, but it was the same van and the same people with whom he had worked in Tirana. And he worked for the Christians again. And it was then that he became a Christian himself. And he now serves alongside a Kosovan pastor as his right-hand man. And they meet in the building where he was told to throw stones at as a child. And the missionary reports, we pray for his wife to come to know Jesus too. There's one report from the front lines. But of course, the front line is here too. Everywhere sin reigns and Jesus is not owned. There is an eternal battle for souls. And we know, you know, if you're a Christian, the answer, Jesus. And so we think about the church and what it needs to be to attract new adherents in the 21st century. What we need to do is to look back to its original charter here in this book of Acts. Of course, there are some things that are historically specific, but the elements are intended to be for now too. And so what that means is we need to become a spirit-filled church with all that that means in terms of hunger for Bible teaching, fellowship, the mutual love and care and concern, the Lord's ordinances and worship. And with the way that spills out then into a resulting effect, effective, positive, dynamic outreach. After a story beginning, Harley-Davidson ran into serious trouble from competition from bikes from abroad in the American market. And Harley-Davidson became mocked as Hardly Abelson. But then in 1981, the parent company sold back Harley to some investors who were very connected to the place. And rather than trying to match the sort of foreign bikes, this new management deliberately exploited the retro appeal of the machines, building motorcycles that deliberately adopted the look and feel of their earlier Harleys and all that, and the subsequent customizations of owners and fans of that era. And the rest, as they say, is history. Love or loathe them, Harleys are successful. I guess Jesus wants us to be retro. Modern in all sorts of ways, of course. Up to date and up to the minute, just in time and all that, right? But in our essential elements, this most attractive model of a spirit-filled church to the fore. After all, it's not our church, is it? Let's pray together. Lord, as we come and bow before you, the Lord of the church, Lord Jesus, I pray that your vision of the church here in Acts would catch fire in our hearts. And we pray, Lord, that we would be filled with your Spirit and so become increasingly the Spirit-filled church that you want us to be. And we pray all these things in Jesus' name. Amen.
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7: 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I'm Riley Smith. USDA Secretary Brooke Rollins announced the Ranchers First Initiative. 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
0: Earlier this week, U.S. Secretary of Agriculture Brooke Rollins announced the Ranchers First Initiatives, a plan of several actions that aims to aid in the rebuilding of the U.S. cattle herd and bring ranchers back at the center of the food supply. During her visit to the Farm Progress Show in Boone, Iowa, Secretary Rollins discussed some of the included initiatives that will help give ranchers back some of the power that the big four meat processors have been holding on to.
2: Yesterday, we announced five pieces of that. Number one, a new heifer retention plan under LRP. Number two, prioritizing 1 million acres in the CRP program for grazing. Number three, putting significantly more investments into the midsize and smaller processors around the country. As I've mentioned, with two of the big four closing some of their operations in America, that opens up about 20% of the market. So we have a real opportunity for, you know, as I mentioned, not little bitty operations, but rancher-owned, co-ops, et cetera, coming into that. USDA, we are serving as a concierge. We want to make sure these are American-owned companies that step into that gap as we rebuild the herd.
0: Secretary Rollins also said the USDA will prioritize the federal procurement of U.S. beef by encouraging purchasing across federal and state institutions like hospitals, prisons, and other related facilities.
2: Number four that we mentioned was the procurement changes across USDA, Department of War, Department of Veterans Affairs, the DOJ with the Bureau of Prisons and Health and Human Services. That is a massive buying power, putting beef and other proteins and frankly all of our fruits and veggies at the top. So buying American across the country will be a major signal to rebuilding the herd, making America healthy again. Beef demand's never been higher.
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4: God is able to do far above all that we ask and all that we imagine. God is not limited to the range of our faith or of our obedience, but it is very, very clear from Scripture that God calls us to be actively engaged in the means by which he provides.
5: Welcome to Open the Bible with Pastor Colin Smith. I'm Steve Hiller. Glad you're listening today. And Colin, that principle that you just pointed out there, is that a pretty standard thing that God waits until we step out in faith before we often see him work? Because I think a lot of us, we want to see God begin to work to give us the faith to step out. But it sounds like that's not quite what you're saying God typically does.
6: Yeah, the word typically, I think, is important there, Steve, and really, really helpful. Because there is how God most often works, and then there's what God is able to do. He's able to do whatever he chooses, and he's able to work without our faith and without our obedience. I mean, the occasion when Jesus multiplied the loaves and the fish, you know, that would never have happened if the whole thing was dependent on how much faith the disciples had. They obviously had very little. You know, there's no food here. There's only five loaves and two fish. I mean, what are we going to do? It wasn't that they believed. It wasn't their faith that led to the miracle. It was the power of Jesus that then, having been demonstrated, called them to a new level of faith. But having said that, there is a normal pattern in Scripture that God usually chooses to work in and through the faith of his people and not apart from them. And that, to me, is one of the wonderful encouragements to faith. And we see it, I think, very clearly in this beautiful story of the widow for whom God wonderfully provided. He had a command for her. There was something for her to do. And as she did it, she saw God's wonderful and marvelous provision.
5: Well, let's continue to look at this from 2 Kings chapter 4. Grab your Bible and meet us there as we continue the message, God will provide for us. Here's Pastor Colin.
4: God works through what he has already given. So in any situation of need, what's the first thing you do? You look at what God has given already.

What gifts do you have? What friends has he given you? What opportunities do you have? What resources have already been placed in your hand? Look at these things, because these things may be the very things that God uses to provide for you. It's very practical. God works through what he has already given. Second observation from this wonderful story is that God works through our faith and obedience. Look at verse 3. Then he said, "Go outside, borrow vessels from all your neighbors, empty vessels, and not too few." This is very significant. God is going to wonderfully, miraculously provide for this lady, but there is something for her to do. And what we learn from this story is that God provided for her as she walked in faith and in obedience. Now, again, to be clear, God is able to do far above all that we ask and all that we imagine. God is not limited to the range of our faith or of our obedience. But it is very, very clear from Scripture that God calls us to be actively engaged in the means by which he provides. Again, just to take an example from another part of Scripture, you see this in the story of Noah. God saved Noah and his family from the flood. But Noah's obedience and faith were actively engaged in God's salvation of him and his family. He obeys the command to build an ark in the desert, which must have seemed a very strange thing to do. And in an act of faith, when God commanded him, he got into the ark with the animals, with his family, and God shut the door when there wasn't even any rain. Imagine getting into an ark when there wasn't even any rain. It would take an act of faith to do that. Well, God saved Noah and his family in the ark, but Noah was actively involved in his own salvation. God worked through his faith and his obedience, not without his faith or without his obedience. Now, you see the same pattern in the story here of the widow. Very clearly, Elisha says to her, "Now you've got to go outside, borrow vessels from all of your neighbors, empty vessels, and not too few." And remember, Elisha was a prophet, so this really was the word of God to her. Go borrow vessels from your neighbor. It was a command for her to obey. And Elisha says, make sure you don't borrow too few. So there was faith involved here. He calls her to exercise faith. Don't make the mistake of underestimating what God is going to do for you. Walk in obedience and anticipate his blessing. That's what Elisha is saying to her. God will provide for her, but there is something for her to do. Faith and obedience were woven into God's plan to provide for this widow. And your faith and your obedience will be woven into God's plan to provide for you. Now, it's clear from this story that this woman did exactly what Elisha had said. Notice the parallels between verse 4 and verse 5, exactly the same language. Verse 4, Elisha told her, "Then go in and shut the door behind yourself and your sons and pour into all these vessels. And when one is full, set it aside." That's what she was told to do. Verse 5, what she did. So she went from him and shut the door behind herself and her sons, and as she poured, they brought the vessels to her. She did exactly what Elisha had said. And we will see,
at the end of this story, clear evidence that she did indeed go to all the neighbors and that she did indeed borrow vessels and not two

0: from floor to ceiling with jars, pots, vessels of varying shapes and sizes. And one of the widow's sons takes a jar, biggest one he could see in front of him, and puts it on a table. And the widow takes this small jar of oil in her hand. It's all she has. But in an act of faith, she begins to pour it out. It was just a little jar. It should have emptied itself out in seconds. But to the woman's amazement, the large jar into which she was pouring was soon nearly full. And so she calls on her son, bring another jar, bring another jar. One of the sons then places another empty jar on the table. The other son takes the full one and puts it on the floor. They got a little production line going, the three of them. And the woman just kept pouring. And every few seconds, another jar, another jar, another jar. Then verse 6, when the vessels were full, she said to her son, bring me another vessel. And he said to her, there is not another. And the oil stopped flowing. The oil flowed from that little jar as long as there were empty jars to fill. So you see, if the woman had not obeyed the command of Elisha to go to the neighbors and get the jars, she would never have seen this miracle. God works through our faith and through our obedience. The woman's faith and obedience were woven into what God did for her. It was as she obeyed that God provided. God worked through her faith and obedience. And it will be the same for us. Now, do you see what we're learning from this story? It's very important. It's very practical. God will provide for us. We can be sure of this. He will work with what he has already given, and he will work through our faith and obedience, and not without these. Remember the words of the Lord Jesus expressing this principle of how faith and obedience are woven into God's provision for us. He said, according to your faith, be it unto you. God works with what he has already given. God works through faith and obedience, not without them.
1: A great truth to remember as we think about how God will provide for us. He also works with what he's already given. And when we come back in just a moment, we're going to spend some time looking at how God works for our freedom and joy. So I hope you'll stay with us. This message, God Will Provide for Us, is part of a larger series where we're looking at the life of Elisha. It's called In God We Trust. And if you ever miss a program in the series, come and listen online at openthebible.org. 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Again, that's at openthebible.org. 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Or in 2 Kings chapter 4, as we get back to the message, again, here is Pastor Colin.
0: God works with what he has already given. God works through faith and obedience, not without them. Third, God works for our freedom and our joy. Now, we'll come to the end of the story in just a moment, but I want first to look back at verse 1 and pick up on these two boys. Now, the wife of one of the sons of the prophets cried to Elisha, your servant, my husband, is dead, and you know that your servant feared the Lord, but the creditor has come to take my two children to be his slaves. Now, I want us just for a moment to look at this story from the perspective of the two boys. As you read the story, it's very striking how often they are referred to. The two boys are referred to in every verse from verse 4 to verse 7. That should

0: clearly indicates that they're a very important part of this story. Look at verse 4. Shut the door behind yourself and your sons, and pour into all these vessels. Verse 5. So she went from him and shut the door behind herself and her sons. Verse 6. When the vessels were full, she said to her son, bring me another vessel. Verse 7. Go sell the oil and pay your debts, and you and your sons can live on the rest. These boys had quite a story to tell, didn't they? Their father had been a godly man, a ministry of the word. He feared God. They were blessed to have such a father. But when their father died, their world had fallen apart. How could anyone ever fill the awful void that was left through the death of the father so early in these boys' lives? Their mother was a wonderful, faithful, godly woman. She had done her best, but the bills kept coming. And the debts kept mounting. And now the creditor was at the door and threatening to take these boys and make them his slaves. I think if one of these boys could be here this morning and tell us his story, I think he might say something like this. Oh, I'll never forget the day when that awful creditor came to our home. What a mean, vicious man he was. If your debt, he said to my mother, is not paid by the end of the month, your sons will work for me, and they will keep working for me until your debt is paid in full. That felt like a death sentence to me. Born free, I was about to become a slave. But then God stepped in. One day, when my brother and I came home from school, my mother had a smile on her face, a smile I hadn't seen for a long time. I got a project for you two, she said. I want you to go to all the neighbors and ask if they have empty jars that we can borrow. Why? Because God is going to provide for us. You'll see. Well, how many do we need? As many as you can find. Well, we found so many jars, the house was stacked with them from floor to ceiling. And then she said to us, close the door. I put the biggest jar that I saw there on the table, and she started pouring out of this little jar of oil, and it just kept coming. We witnessed the grace and kindness of God poured out in our own home. It was a miracle of God's grace. And I saw it with my own eyes. Oil was a precious commodity. And when we sold the oil, the debt was paid. And here's what it meant for me and my brother. Instead of being slaves, we were free. God works for our freedom. But there's more. He also works for our joy. Notice verse 7. After the miracle, the widow comes back to Elisha and reports what has happened. She came and she told the man of God, and he said, go sell the oil and pay your debts, and you and your sons can live on the rest. Do you see how wonderful this is? God did more than pay off the debt. God provided for them a rich future life. A rich future life for the widow and for her sons. And you see, the fact that the widow and her sons could live on the rest of the oil is the clearest possible evidence of the woman's faith and obedience in gathering a massive number of jars in the first place. She gathered so many jars that there was enough oil not only to pay off the debt, but for the family to live for the rest of their lives. So I think if one of our sons was here today, he'd say, I didn't know this at the time, but when Elisha said to my mother, you and your sons shall live on the rest, he was telling us that God had set us up actually in a small family business. We were sellers of the finest oil for cooking and baking. And I can tell you, we did very well on it, because the oil that God provided was the finest of oil. There was always a good market for it, and it fetched a good price. If one of the boys was here today, he would say to us, God paid our debt. He did more than that. God set us free. And he did more than that. God gave us the most marvelous future life. And do you not see that that is what God does for us in and through the Lord Jesus Christ? Jesus paid our debt. Our sins are a cumulative debt that none of us could ever repay. But the Lord Jesus Christ, we're told in Colossians chapter 2 and verse 14, canceled the debt that was against us by nailing it to the cross. He paid the debt as he suffered and died for us there. And Jesus sets us free. He said, everyone who practices sin is a slave to sin. But then he said, if the Son sets you free, if the Son of God sets you free, you will be free indeed. Jesus saves us from being sin slaves, and he brings us into the glorious freedom of the children of God. And Jesus not only pays our debts, Jesus not only sets us free, but he gives to us the most glorious future life. The thief, Jesus said, comes only to steal and to kill and to destroy, but I came that you may have life, and that you may have it to the full. Jesus gives eternal life, and that life is ours by believing in his name. God will provide for us. The Apostle Paul says in Philippians chapter 4 and verse 19, my God will supply every need of yours. Writing to the church, my God will supply every need of yours according to his riches in glory in Christ Jesus. My God will supply all that you need. That's why in God we trust. We trust him because he'll provide for us. He will work with what he's already given. He will work through our faith and through our obedience. And he will work for our freedom and for our joy.
1: 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We're able to bring you Pastor Colin's teaching each day because of your financial generosity, and as you give a gift of any amount this month, we want to say thank you by sending you a copy of Lincoln's Daily Devotional. And Colin, what is one thing that you'd like people to take away from this book?
2: Well, you know that opening the Bible is really very, very simple. I think some people have the idea, you know, oh, I don't have time for studying the Bible and it's all very difficult and all very complicated. Actually, it's beautifully simple. And Lincoln's devotional is really a good place to begin. What this

0: book does is it gives us a verse for every day of the year. Just a verse. Sometimes it's two verses from the Bible, but it's very, very short. The idea is that you try and take in a simple and wonderful truth or promise from the Word of God, and then just carry it in your heart and in your mind to be able to draw strength from it, to draw comfort and hope from it. And each month in this devotional is organized around a theme of part of the experience of a believer's life. So one month, you'll be looking at the temptations that a Christian faces. Another month, you'll be reading verses from the Bible about the sorrows that a Christian will experience. Another month, you'll be reading about the joys. And of course, you'll end up reading about the glorious hope and the great future that lies ahead of every believer. Very simple. A verse from the Old King James Version of the Bible, and a short poem or a verse of a hymn that just reflects on it added. And that's there for you every day for a year. It's a great place to get started. Or if you got bogged down, it's a great way to be refreshed.
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Now that in itself is kind of foolish, isn't it? Jonah is going to run away from God.

0: to go enjoy what he, this whole great world that he's provided for me. And when you change that perspective, it seems so much more indulgent at first, but it's actually things you can stick with. What a concept. You could stick with going for a walk every day.
1: I really like practical steps like that. And what a great conversation with Kathy Lipp and Sherry Gregory about changing our mindset and understanding the different ways we respond to unexpected challenges in our lives. And I'm looking forward to hearing more of their insights next time. If this topic resonates with you, we certainly recommend you get this excellent book by Kathy and Sherry, Overwhelmed, How to Quiet the Chaos and Restore Your Sanity. And make a monthly pledge of any amount to focus on the family, and we'll say thank you by putting a copy into your hands. It's a win-win arrangement. You get a great resource, and we're able to encourage and support more families because of you all year long.
2: Yeah, and Jim, we hear proof of how donations to this ministry are transforming lives all the time. A man named Dennis shared this. He said, "When I was traveling on the road, I listened to Focus on the Family. You always had a variety of family topics, and I was a new father and husband, so I gleaned many beneficial ideas that I tried to put into practice. The family is so important to the church, to communities, and to our country."
1: Well, that's well said, Dennis, and I so appreciate your comment. 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
5: Corn and soybeans are both strongly in the red. This is Market Matters on the Iowa Agribusiness Radio Network. I'm Dustin Huffman. Front month corn futures 6 to 7 cents lower. Soybeans 11 to 13 cents lower. We'll take a look at those numbers coming up here very soon. Yesterday we saw December corn go up about 8.25 cents. November beans were almost 30 cents higher. December Kansas City wheat one rose over 7 cents as well. Yesterday the soybean market led with the November futures soaring beyond $13, making a 6th straight higher close. Soy oil surged to a 6-week high after EPA announced that despite 1.76 billion RINs being exempted from 25 mandated volumes, the added exemptions will be offset with higher blending requirements for the 26 and 27 years. Corn and wheat used the price momentum to move higher, with more uncertainty building as war activity intensifies in the Black Sea and Middle East. Wednesday looks to be a quiet day for reports, with the weekly petroleum status report due out from EIA at 9:30. Otherwise, traders will monitor the morning export wire for further sales while keeping tabs on the ongoing situations in the Middle East and the Black Sea. The Dow right now is down 84 points. European markets are lower, as well as Asian markets. This week's cattle markets have been quiet compared to the volatility brought on by the news and headlines last week. In the meantime, hogs tested resistance after some small wins to close out the month. Opening cattle calls today for them to be lower to mixed. Hogs look to be mixed across the board. We'll take a look at the numbers next.
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1: December corn right now is down 7.5 at 538.5. March down 7 at 553.25. November new crop beans down 13 at 1304.75. January beans down 12.5 at 1320.25. Soy meal down $4.70 at 341 even. Soy oil down 27 cents at 72.18. Chicago wheat down 10.75 at 771.75. Kansas winter wheat up 5.5 at 825.75. Kansas spring wheat up 10.25 at 771.75. Minneapolis spring wheat is up 16.25 at 755 even. That's Market Matters. I'm Dustin Huffman.
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4: This message of Haggai is for those who claim to know the Lord Jesus Christ, those who are submitted to Him as Lord, those who took Him as Savior of their life. This message today is for those who refuse to conform to the increasingly godless society. This message today is for those who have stood firm in the midst of the pressure of compromise. It's for those who love people enough to tell them the truth about the gospel. Here's what the Lord's saying. Stay strong. Examine your life.
3: Look around and see or hear someone stand up for the truth. And you'll quickly see and hear the harassment descend. And then you'll quickly see and hear the not-so-subtle pressure to compromise. Well, up next on Leading the Way, Dr. Youssef looks at words in the book of Haggai. Hear words from a long time ago that offer challenge and courage for everything that was going on back then. And practical words about everything that's going on right now. 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
4: In times when people call good evil and evil good, there's a word from the Lord. In the times when wrong is called right and right is called wrong, there is a word from the Lord. In times when millions of people are departing from the truth one step at a time, at a time when thousands of pastors and preachers are slowly but surely undermining the truth of the Word of God and compromising it, in a time when many are unable to stand under the heat of the pressure of culture, in times when whole Christian denominations that once believed and taught the Word of God, now they've departed from it, we have a word from the Lord. In the times when people are undermining the authority of the Word of God, denying its relevance and mocking its power, we have a word from the Lord. During times like ours, the Lord speaks afresh from the ancient prophet Haggai. And He's speaking to the remnant. And to put it in the words of the prophet himself, both in verse 5 and 7, repeated twice. And the message is this: give careful thought to your ways. Give careful thought to your ways. This short series of messages I'm doing from the book of Haggai is truly a word from the Lord for each one of us. And I pray that everyone at the sound of my voice will take it to heart. In periods of history like our history, we are facing unprecedented challenges economically, when we're facing challenges morally, spiritually, where people's love for God has grown cold. During these times, times of danger, times of trouble, times of confusion, times when people are asking questions, even those who don't believe in God, saying, "Where is God?" times like these, it is of uttermost importance for believers to know what to do. It can make all the difference in the world. Please hear me right, because I'm aware of the fact that not many people like to do self-examination, and yet the Scripture, both in the Old and the New Testament, says, examine yourself, examine yourself, examine yourself. And here is in the book of Haggai, said, know where you stand. Examine yourself. Now, not many people like the word examination. I'm aware of that. In fact, I remember when I was a kid, only the nerds like exam time. Most of us just crammed in the last minute. When I thought of this, thought of the two boys who were talking with each other, and one said to the other, he said, why does your grandma spend so much time examining the Bible? And the other boy said, I don't know. She may be cramming for her finals. Now I'm going to take you back to the year 520 BC. But don't switch off on me. This is not a boring ancient history time. This is a word from the Lord. The year 520. Year 520 would have been just like any other year. In fact, most historians would have probably glanced over it and forgot all about it. But in Israel's history, it was a very significant year. It was so important in the mind of God that He had to send one of His very special prophets to bring a word to the people in times of crisis, a crisis in faith, crisis in commitment, crisis in dedication, that God had to bring the prophet Haggai in order that he might speak a word to His people. You say, how come? Well, 18 years earlier, and that is the year 538, the Persian emperor, Cyrus, who have taken over the Babylonian Empire, he issued a decree. And the decree says that God's people can return back from exile. They can return back from the land of slavery. They can return back to their own land, to Jerusalem. And that was in fulfillment of a promise that God made through the prophet Jeremiah 70 years earlier. God said, I'm going to allow you to get into that exile, but in 70 years' time, I'm going to remember you, and I'm going to send you back to Jerusalem, bring you back to the heart of God, bring you back to the heart of worship, bring you back to me. But alas, of the hundreds of thousands of Jews who were in Babylon at the time, only around 50,000 returned under the leadership of the governor that was appointed. The rest of the Jews, well, they were enjoying pagan lifestyle too much in Babylon to go back to God. There were lots of business to be done in Babylon. There were lots of entertainment to be had in Babylon. There were lots of distraction from the faith that we can get into. In fact, in the fall of 538 BC, the faithful Jews who trusted God, who anchored their hope on the promise of God, who were waiting for God to fulfill His promise, they returned. In the fall of 538, by the spring of next year, the following year, that is only 6 months, they began the foundation of clearing the debris and beginning to build the destroyed temple of God in Jerusalem. They were the real deal. These were the real people of God. They were not the ones who stayed in Babylon. They're the ones who came back. The moment they began to lay the foundation of the temple and clear the rubble, trouble began. But beloved, listen to me. It's always the case in your life and in your life and in mine. It's always the case. Whenever you begin to take your walk with Jesus seriously, whenever you begin to read the Word of God regularly, whenever you begin to rebuild your faith on God, whenever you begin to take responsibility for building your family on the foundation of the Word of God, whenever you do that, trouble always follows. Whenever you do that, opposition will rise its ugly head. Whenever you do that, discouragement will set in. Whenever you do that, some will mock you. Others will distract you. Others still will place obstacles in your way. And so with that kind of opposition, the work of God came to a standstill. In the New Testament, we have no temples. You are the temple of the Holy Spirit. The Bible said it again and again that the Holy Spirit dwells in us, and we are the temple of God. We are the ones who are worshiping God. We are the one with whom God is present. We don't have to go to a building to find God. He is dwelling in us. And I'm not exaggerating to say right at this

came and they started well, but they're finishing badly. To warn them of the consequences of not finishing strong. To warn them of the danger of giving up halfway. To warn them of the terrible result of losing interest in the priority of God. And in many ways, the Lord has a word for us from this very same prophet. Today, be forewarned of the danger of not building our homes on the foundation of the Word of God. Be forewarned of the danger of getting too busy with life's problems and falling away. Be forewarned of the danger of following the popular culture. Be forewarned of neglecting your spiritual life. Be forewarned. Who is this prophet Haggai? Where did he come from? We have absolutely no idea. He's one prophet that we don't know much about at all. But might as well. Because you see, the messenger means nothing. The message means everything. The truth is, Haggai was one of the very last prophets that God sent in the Old Testament, and then Revelation stopped. There was no word from the Lord. It was Haggai, Zechariah, and Malachi, and then it ended. But his message is very simple. It really is a very simple message. But it's also a very different message from the rest of the prophets. The prophet's message was always to those who are sinful, living in a sinful lifestyle, and those who are self-righteous, to repent because the judgment of God is around the corner. That's the message of all the prophets. But Haggai's message is very different. It really is. You say, why? Because his audience was the believers. His audience was the remnant. His audience were those who knew God. His remnant were those who worshiped God. True, they neglected the rebuilding of the temple. True, they lost heart and interest halfway through. But nonetheless, they had spiritual sensitivity left. To be sure, their priorities got muddled. To be sure, they began to live for self-interest, not the interest of God. To be sure, they were temporary, forgot the glory of God and why they even came back from exile, why they were delivered from the slavery. To be sure, they had shifted their focus, but nonetheless, they were the right people at the right place doing the right thing for the right reasons. And these are my 4 points. These are the 4 points of the message. If you're taking notes, write them down. This message is for the right people who are in the right place, who are doing the right things, and who are doing it for the right reasons. That's what the message is. It's to everyone who believes in the Lord Jesus Christ, everyone who claims to know Him as personal Savior and Lord. What do I mean by the right people? Are there right people and wrong people? Yes. Their devotion and zeal were unquestioned. After all, they could have stayed in Babylon, but they didn't. They chose to return to the heart of God. They chose to return to the Lord. And that is why they were called the remnant. The word remnant always refers to the ones who remained. That's where it comes from. They remained faithful believers in spite of opposition, in spite of difficulties, in spite of distractions. But out of the hundreds of thousands of Jews who are in slavery in Babylon, a handful, 50,000, returned. That's it. So these are the right people. These were not the compromisers. These were not the people who half-hearted forgot. No, they were the right people. In fact, 42,360, to be exact, plus 7,337 servants and 200 singers. They're only the ones who came. They left the life of comfort. They left the life of ease. They dedicated themselves to God. They are the ones who made the long journey back to the heart of God. They're the ones who came to follow this man, Zerubbabel, which was an expression of their devotion to the Lord. It's an expression of their zeal for His house. They distinguished themselves from the masses
who fell into the cultural pressure.

0: of Babylon and ended up in conformity that you could hardly distinguish them from the non-believers. Listen to me. This message of Haggai is for those who claim to know the Lord Jesus Christ, those who are submitted to Him as Lord, those who took Him as Savior of their life. This message today is for those who have not stained their garments with the stain of sin, for those who refuse to conform to the increasingly godless society, for those who have stood firm in the midst of the pressure of compromise. It's for those who have been separated and set aside for God and for His work. It's for those who love people enough to tell them the truth about the gospel. And here's what the Lord's saying. Stay strong. Examine your life. Determine where you stand. He's speaking to the right people. But He's also speaking to those who are in the right place. The right place. They were in Jerusalem. They were not in Babylon. They were in Jerusalem. They sacrificed everything to prove their love for the Lord. The right people will always be in the right place. It is absolutely true. The true and discerning believer could not sit for too long where the gospel is being compromised. It cannot happen. I've seen it over and over and over again. And Haggai was speaking to the right people who were faithful, and they found themselves in the right place, worshiping and serving the living God. But also, thirdly, they were doing the right thing. They were doing the right work. Of course, there were too many good things that needed to be done. They're all good. Coming back from exile, they need to provide homes for their families. They needed to make a living. They needed to establish schools and shops and businesses. All good. All good stuff. These are valued and important things to do. But above all, these right people at the right place wanted to do the work of God. They placed their desire to serve God above their desire to serve their family or serve themselves. No wonder Jesus said, "Seek ye first the kingdom of God and His righteousness, and all of your needs will be met." In fact, the book of Ezra, for those of you not familiar with the Old Testament, the book of Ezra gives you the details about these folks who returned from Babylon. Ezra and Nehemiah, both books written for that time period. But in the book of Ezra, tells you more, give you more detail about these folks who came back to Jerusalem from Babylon. As soon as they got back, the first thing they did, they took a free will offering. They were the right people at the right place, doing the right things. And their free will offering, let me just give you a little bit of example of what it meant for those 50,000 folks. I don't know how that makes how many families. But they gave 1,100 pounds of gold, 3 tons of silver. They were the right people, in the right place, doing the right things. They gave of themselves to the work of God, and God blessed them. They put God's interest above their own interest, and that was not forgotten by God. Make no mistake about it, God will not forget your labor of love. And Haggai was speaking to these right people who were in the right place, who were doing the right things, and they were doing it for the right reason, which is my fourth point. Today, every time you watch the news, you find that atheists, agnostics, pagans, they're all doing good things. Through the United Nations, they're feeding the hungry, they're digging for wells, they're trying to stop human trafficking, all the good things. They're doing the, but if you ask any of them, why are you doing this? They would say to you, it makes me feel good. It makes me feel good. In other words, it's just helping me ease my guilty conscience. But beloved, you know, and I know, the only thing that eliminates the guilt from our conscience is the blood of Jesus Christ that was shed on Calvary. But when God's people serve, when God's people give of themselves, they're doing it for the right reasons. They're doing it in thanksgiving for their redemption. They're doing it in gratitude for their salvation. They're doing it to please the Lord and bless the Lord. These folks returned from Babylon to Jerusalem, and they began to build. To be sure, they were not doing it to restore their national pride. They were not doing it to assert their independence. They were not doing it because it makes them feel good. They were not doing it because they have guilty conscience. No, in fact, they trusted God. They put their faith in the promise of God. They proved that they trusted God. But they were faithful to the Lord for keeping His promise that He made 70 years earlier. And they trusted in God. In thanksgiving to the faithfulness of God, they came back to Jerusalem. They turned down the luxury and the comfort of Babylon for the hard work of serving the living God. But tragically, they're now being tempted to give up before the work is finished. They were tempted to say, we've done enough, we've given enough, we served enough, we prayed enough. And that temptation came at the most crucial time in the history of God's people. The most crucial time. Always, always Satan will tempt you to give up at the crucial time. And beloved, as I look around and see the saints of God who have prayed for revival, the saints of God who wanted to see God do His work with power, saints who have zeal for the gospel, and their zeal is undeniable, but they're today discouraged. They're discouraged. Beloved, this is a crucial time. This is not the time to fall in the temptation of giving up. This is not the time to lose hope. This is not the time to stop going to prayer meeting. This is not the time to just show up at church a few minutes late and leave a few minutes early and think you're a great spiritual giant. This is not the time. This is the time for you to text everyone on your list to say, hey, I'm going to church, come with me. This is the time where the work of God needs to be rebuilt. This is the time to begin to build the kingdom of God. The faithful Israelites were facing these temptations, and they fell for them. They fell for them. In the next message, we're going to see if they took heed of the words of the prophet, the warning of the prophet, or not. The question is, will you take heed? Will you take that as a word from the Lord and a warning for us not to relax our grasp? Will you consider your ways? Will you renew your zeal and your commitment to be united in prayer, to seek God now more than ever before?
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9: As you read through the book of Acts, one thing is abundantly clear. Paul was persistent in taking the gospel to the Jews first everywhere he went. And the Jews? Well, they were nearly as persistent in rejecting the gospel. Now, I'm not especially surprised that the Jews rejected the gospel. People believe or don't believe based on their own prejudices or predilections. What is a little surprising is that the Jews' rejection of the gospel was prophesied. And, according to Paul, it was necessary. Now that is a little harder to understand. How on earth could the rejection of the gospel by the Jews be of any value in saving the Gentiles? Well, Paul tries to answer this puzzling question in the 10th chapter of Romans, where he's trying to work his mind around and deal with the problem of the rejection of the gospel by the Jews, not one or two here and there, but wholesale. Relatively few of the Jews in the synagogues where Paul visited ever accepted the gospel. So in the 10th chapter of the book of Romans, in verse 16, Paul grapples with this other question. He says, "But the Israelites have not all obeyed the gospel. For Isaiah said, 'Lord, who has believed our report?'" This little snippet comes from Isaiah 53, and it's a prophecy that is not merely about the Messiah. It's a prophecy about a suffering Messiah. Now, you have to understand that most of the Jews of this time were expecting a Messiah, but they were expecting a conquering Messiah. They were expecting a Messiah who would rise up and lead the Jews in throwing the Romans out of Palestine and set up the kingdom of God on earth. Paul doesn't elaborate, but the fact that the Messiah came and suffered and died ran counter to what most Jews were expecting from their Messiah. And I suppose, that being the case, one shouldn't be surprised that when Paul came into the synagogue and he preached a suffering and dying Messiah, that people said, "No, no way. The Messiah is not going to suffer, and the Messiah is not going to die." You know, it's only been in recent years that we have learned that there were Essene Jews in the Qumran community who believed that the Messiah would suffer and die. For anything we saw of Judaism, of what we could see as Judaism, didn't believe that at all. So Isaiah prophesied the rejection of the suffering Messiah in the very prophecy that foretold his suffering. You'll find it all in the 53rd chapter of the book of Isaiah. So Paul continues now in Romans 10 and verse 17. "So then faith comes by hearing, and hearing by the word of God. But I say, haven't they heard? Of course they have heard." There's a quotation from the scripture that says, "Their sound went out to the earth and their words to the end of the world." Everybody has heard. "But I say," Paul says in verse 19, "did not Israel know?" Yes, Israel knew. First, Moses said, "I will provoke you to jealousy by them that are no people, and by foolish nation will I anger you." Isaiah is even more bold and says, "I was found of them that sought me not. I was made manifest to them that asked not after me." Both of these are plain statement that salvation would go to the Gentiles, and they were prophecies that had been almost entirely overlooked by those Jews who were hearing Paul week after week in the synagogues where he went. But he goes on to say, "But to Israel," he says, "all day long I have stretched forth my hands to a disobedient and gainsaying people." God was not entirely happy with Israel, to say the least. He had reached out his hands to them again and again and again, and the story of their history, and of course all testified by their prophets, had to do with God's continual frustration with the disobedience and with the attitude of his children, Israel. Now, Paul then in chapter 11, verse 1, says this, "I say then, has God cast away his people? Is he just fed up with them? He just had it with Israel, and he's just going to give up on them entirely?" "No. For I also," Paul says, "am an Israelite of the seed of Abraham, of the tribe of Benjamin. God has not cast away his people whom he foreknew. Don't you know what the scripture says of Elijah? How he makes intercession to God against Israel. And he says, 'Lord, they've killed your prophets, they've digged down your altars, and I am left alone. I'm all that's left, and they're trying to kill me.' How did God answer him? He said, 'I have reserved to myself 7,000 men who have not bowed the knee to the image of Baal.'" And these were people that Elijah knew nothing about. So Paul says in verse 5, "Even so, then, at this present time, there is a remnant according to the election of grace." Not all the Israelites are rejecting it. There is a remnant who are accepting it. And if it's by grace, it's not a matter of works. Otherwise, grace doesn't mean anything. What then? Verse 7. "Israel has not obtained that which he seeks for, but the election has obtained it, and the rest were blinded.

0: Now, you can diagram that sentence any way you want, and it really, really boils down to the fact that it says that God blinded the rest of Israel so they wouldn't be able to see. Listen to how Paul explains it in verse 8. He says, as it is written, God has given them the spirit of slumber, eyes that they should not see, and ears that they should not hear unto this day. And David said, let their table be made a snare and a trap and a stumbling block and a recompense to them. Let their eyes be darkened that they may not see, and bow down their back alway. What are we going to say then, Paul said? Have they stumbled that they should fall? Is all of the mistakes of Israel going to build up and grow up like a great mound over their shoulders and finally weigh them down, and they're going to fall and be lost? No. God forbid. But rather, through their fall, Paul says, salvation has come to the Gentiles to provoke them, that is Israel, to jealousy. And right here is a great puzzle. How on earth could that possibly help? Actually, Paul increases the conundrum in the very next verse. He says, for if the fall of Israel be the riches of the world, and the diminishing of them the riches of the Gentiles, how much more then will be their fullness? It almost counters what he said before. Keep in mind now, though, that we're reading someone else's mail. And that may account for the fact that Paul's a little confusing right here, but he is saying plainly enough that the fall of Israel, the rejection of the Messiah by the Jews, led to the enrichment of the world and to the conversion of the Gentiles. On the face of it, it makes no sense. And yet, there is a plain sense to it after all. We'll talk about that when I come back after this message.
1: 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It may be more important to ask, what does Jesus tell us to do? You can be sure of that. For a free introductory CD titled, The Words of Jesus, write to Born to Win, Post Office Box 560, White House, Texas 75791, or call toll-free 1-888-BIBLE-44.
0: It seems odd in a way, but Paul saw jealousy as a major operating factor in all this. He wrote in verse 13, I speak to you Gentiles, inasmuch as I am the apostle of the Gentiles, I magnify my office. If by any means I may provoke to emulation those who are my flesh, those Israelites, and might save some of them. How? Well, that's not immediately clear. But he goes on to say, if the casting away of Israel be the reconciling of the world. Now, that's stunning. You'll find that in Romans 11, verse 15. Why in the world would the casting away of Israel be the reconciling of the world? Well, he's going to develop this theme as he goes on, but now he says, if that's true, then what shall the receiving of Israel be but life from the dead? Israel, as a people, he says, really are dead. But yet, he seems to also be saying is that in the short term, they are cast away from God, but in the long term, they're going to be received, and it's going to be like life from the dead. In fact, I think right here is an example of an illusion that the Romans may well have understood, but the modern reader overlooks it. Consider the problem. God has deliberately blinded Israel in order to facilitate the conversion of the Gentiles. And when he has accomplished this goal, he will turn and receive Israel again. That's okay. But you see, Christian doctrine says that death is the great divide. That at death, one goes immediately to heaven or hell. If you're a Protestant, if you're a Catholic, you can add in there that you might go to purgatory. Now, here's the problem. During this period of time, when the Israelites were being cast aside or put away so that God could pull in the Gentiles, a lot of those people were dying. They were old. You know, they got sick. People died. What about all the Israelites that died in a state of unbelief while God was working out this Gentile thing? The only way God could receive them is by raising them from the dead, and one wonders if that's what Paul is talking about, that somehow, in a resurrection from the dead, God would have a desire to these Israelites and would decide to call them. Is Paul making an allusion to a resurrection with an opportunity of being reconciled to God in that resurrection? Boy, that runs counter to a lot of Christian belief. And yet, you've got to deal with what the Apostle Paul's working on in this chapter. He draws an analogy here that might, in a way, be useful. In verse 16 of Romans 11, "For if the first fruit be holy, the lump is also holy. If the root is holy, so are the branches. And if some of the branches are broken off, and you, being a wild olive tree, were grafted in among them, and with them partake of the root and the fatness of the olive tree." Now let's stop right there for a moment and be sure we know what we're talking about here. We have a root and a tree that's holy. And what he's talking about, plainly, the olive tree is Israel. And he speaks of some of the branches of this tree being broken off and grafting in new branches. Actually, he is addressing in the second person the Gentiles who are receiving this letter. "You were wild olive tree, and you were grafted in among this holy tree that is Israel. And with Israel, you partake of all the blessings of the olive tree, that is, being a holy tree." It's an example from horticulture. You cut off some branches of an olive tree, and you graft in other branches. The Israelites get broken off, and the Gentiles get grafted in. So far, so good. Now, Paul then says to the Gentiles, don't boast yourself against the branches. If you boast, remember this, you don't bear the root. The root bears you. So he doesn't want the Gentile Christians to get uppity relative to the Jews who didn't believe. "Now you will say then," he says in verse 19 to the Gentiles, "well, they were broken off so I could be grafted in." True, Paul says. Because of unbelief, they were broken off, and you stand by faith. Now don't be high-minded, but fear. Now why then do we pick this analogy of the Israelites being broken off and the Gentiles being grafted in? I can halfway understand the analogy from a physical point of view. You might well, if you're going to do some grafts in a tree, have to cut out some branches to make room for grafting in some new branches. And of course, you need the break in the branch in order to find a place to graft them in. And of course, you also have the problem of the branches above that maybe to put shade on the branches below. In other words, you need to thin the tree out. But why is that necessary where people are concerned? Because people aren't a tree and all these things don't work the same way. Well, there is a reason. And to understand it, you need to understand a little bit of the social dynamic of first century Judaism. In that period of time, a really observant Jew considered a Gentile almost an inferior species. They were not allowed to eat with Gentiles. They couldn't enter a Gentile's home. They couldn't have a Gentile into their home. And the idea of a Gentile being a full-fledged member of Israel, forget about it. Well, this was a status which basically excluded Gentiles from the faith. If a Gentile really wanted to approach God, wanted to be a full-fledged worshiper of God, he had to move entirely into Judaism, including circumcision. Now, you talk about a barrier to conversion. That's a good one. Well, there came a day when a man named Cornelius had a vision from God. Cornelius was a Roman. Cornelius was a Gentile. He was among those who were not fully admitted into the community. Well, he had a vision from God because he was a man who gave a lot of alms to people. He was a man who believed in God, trusted God, loved God, loved God's word. In other words, here was a God-fearing man. And the time has come when God has to make his point to Peter and all the rest of them that this gospel is going to go to the Gentiles, folks, just like it is to you. So he gives Cornelius a vision and says, I want you to send some emissaries to a man named Peter and get him to come down here and preach to you. At the same time, he gives Peter a vision. And the whole idea of the vision he gives to Peter is that he really needs to not call any man common or unclean. And he was also told that these emissaries from Cornelius are on the way and he should go with them. So he does. The men come. Peter goes down there with them. And in Acts 10, verse 24, we pick up the story. And the morrow after they entered into Caesarea, and Cornelius waited for them, and he called all his kinsmen and near friends together. And as Peter was coming in, Cornelius met him and fell down at his feet and worshipped him. And Peter said, don't do that. Stand up. I'm a man just like you. And as he talked with him, he went in and found a whole lot of people gathered here together. And he said to them, you know how that it is an unlawful thing for a man that is a Jew to keep company, or to come into contact with one of another nation. Think about it. Paul said, you know, all these people gathered around him who were Gentiles, who lived in a Jewish culture, knew this, that it was unlawful for a man who was a Jew to keep company with a Gentile. Right there, you have a major barrier to the gospel going out to Gentiles. But, Peter said, God has showed me that I should not call any man common or unclean. So I came to you. I didn't argue with God as soon as I was sent for. I asked, therefore, to what intent you sent for me. Why do you want me? Cornelius said, 4 days ago I was fasting until this hour, and at the ninth hour I prayed in my house, and behold, a man stood before me in bright clothing, and he said, Cornelius, your prayer is heard. Your alms are had in remembrance in the sight of God. You send to Joppa and call here Simon, whose name is Peter. He is lodged in the house of one Simon, a tanner, by the seaside, and when he comes, he will speak to you. So I sent to you immediately, and you have done well in that you are come. So here we are. We're present before God to hear all things that are commanded to you of God. Boy, when Peter heard that, he must have had his goose flesh all over. He said, of a truth, I perceive that God is no respecter of persons. But in every nation, he that fears him and works righteousness is accepted by him. And Peter proceeded with his sermon, and while he was still giving his sermon, before he even finished the thing, he didn't even get to an altar call, the Holy Spirit fell on all them that heard the word. Apparently, it was obvious to everyone what had happened. And when they who were of the circumcision, all those that were with Peter who were Jews, circumcised Jews, who considered themselves apart and were making a major exception in coming down here, they were astonished, because upon the Gentiles also was poured out the gift of the Holy Spirit. For they heard them speak with tongues and magnify God. Then answered Peter, can any man forbid water that these should be baptized who have received the Holy Spirit just like we have? And he commanded them to be baptized in the name of the Lord. Now, if there's one thing that's clear in this passage, it is that there were those who would have refused baptism to Cornelius on the grounds that he was a Gentile. They would have forbid it. But because of what happened, because of the sequence of events from Cornelius' vision to Peter's vision to the pouring out of the Holy Spirit on them, Peter said, nobody's going to forbid water that we could baptize these people. Now, there was a major barrier between Jews and Gentiles. And although a few Gentiles were converted to Judaism at this time, they had to be circumcised in order to come into full fellowship. And there was even a barrier to Gentiles coming beyond a certain point in the temple, with under threat of death, as a matter of fact. And the fact that until those Gentiles were circumcised, the Jews could not so much as sit down to eat with them. Now, you would think that such a narrow-minded approach would disappear quickly from the New Testament church. But you would be wrong. In his letter to the Galatians sometime later, Paul addresses another event that took place, and the event was later than this one with Peter and Cornelius. Mind you, Peter had already supposedly learned his lesson. But listen to Paul's description of an event that took place later in Antioch. He says, when Peter was come to Antioch, I withstood him to the face. This is in Galatians 2, verse 11. When Peter was come to Antioch, I withstood him to the face because he was to be blamed. For before certain came from James, he sat around and ate with the Gentiles all the time. And indeed, why not? After what he had learned from Cornelius, there's no earthly reason why he should not have. But when those came up from James, he withdrew and he separated himself. He was afraid of those who were of the circumcision. And all the other Jews dissembled likewise with him, insomuch that Barnabas even was carried away with this thing. Like I say, you would have thought by this time that they would have gotten over that. But within the church, there was a very strong movement among some people to maintain the separation between Jews and Gentiles. This controversy pervaded parts of the church until the Jerusalem conference that's recounted in the 15th chapter of Acts. I'll tell you what happened there when I come back after this message.
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0: So here's what happened. Very early in Paul's ministry, before he really even got rolling in a ministry at all, he was functioning as an elder, apparently, in the church at Antioch. And the Holy Spirit spoke to them there and told them to send he and Barnabas to a mission. So they took off on what is commonly called Paul's first missionary journey. And they went to Cyprus and then up to Antioch, and then they went all through Asia Minor preaching in different churches. And as Paul would go about from place to place on this trip, he would first, the very first place he always went was to the synagogue. And the synagogue, as their custom was, would invite Paul to speak to them. Paul would read to them from the scriptures, and then he would tell them about Jesus, about the suffering Messiah, about his death and his burial and his resurrection from the dead. And most places Paul went, he was rejected out of hand. Some of them merely argued with him. Some of them told him he was a fool. Some of them grabbed him by the shirt and threw him out of the synagogue. On one occasion, they took him out and stoned him, thought they had killed him. On one of those occasions, the Apostle Paul shook the dust off his feet, and he says, I've had enough of this. From now on, I'm going to the Gentiles. But he always still went into the synagogue first. But on this journey, as they were rejected in a synagogue, the Gentiles came to them the very next day, or right then, and said, look, we want to hear more about this. And Paul said, okay. And so he began more and more as each day passed to preach to Gentiles. And they were converted. They accepted the truth. They were baptized. And Paul had plenty of precedent for baptizing Gentiles, thanks to Peter, right? Well, they did this wonderful journey, and they came back to Antioch when it was all over with, and everybody was thrilled to death at the conversion of so many people who were Gentiles and how they were turning to God. And they were up there rejoicing their heads off in Antioch. And about that time, a handful of what the Bible calls Pharisees who believed showed up in Antioch and said, hold it. You can't do this. Unless these Gentiles are circumcised and keep the law of Moses, they cannot be saved. What are you doing baptizing these Gentiles? You have no business doing this. Now, never mind what had happened with Peter. I don't know whether they knew it or not, or whether they knew it and disagreed with it. But in any case, there was a party of opposition in the church. They were Pharisees who had believed. And they were very strong in the fact that you can't do this. You've got to be circumcised and keep the law of Moses, or you can't be saved. And you can't enter the community. You can't be a part of the community of God. Well, Paul wasn't about to buy that. And so he and Barnabas and the others went up to Jerusalem and took Titus with them. Now, he tells you this story in the second chapter of Galatians, verse 1. He says, 14 years after, I went up to Jerusalem with Barnabas, and I took Titus with me also. And I went up by revelation, and I told them the gospel that I preach among the Gentiles. I did this privately among those of reputation, because I wanted to be sure we understood one another. But Titus was not compelled to be circumcised on this occasion. And because that we did all this because of false brethren, unawares brought in, who came in privately to spy out our liberty that we have in Christ Jesus, that they might bring us into bondage. They wanted to get us under control. To whom we gave place by subjection? No, not for an hour. Why? That the truth of the gospel might continue with you. What's my point? My point is simply this, that if the circumcision party of the New Testament church had had their way, the church would have continued to be a Jewish sect down through all time. And that was, to put it mildly, not what God had in mind. The truth is that if Paul had not held firm, and if the church had remained predominantly Jewish, there would have been a permanent barrier to the conversion of the Gentiles. I suppose there's a good analogy here with the olive tree. If you graft in branches low on the tree, and you don't prune some of the branches that are above, the lower branches won't get enough sunlight, and they won't flourish. But that's only an analogy. The jealousy of the Israelites of their special relationship with God was a barrier to the conversion of the Gentiles. So some of the Israelites, for a while, had to be gotten out of the way in order for the plan of God to be fulfilled. And Paul continues in verse 21 to say, but if God spared not the natural branches, you Gentiles had better take heed. He can also break you off. Behold, the goodness and the severity of God. Upon them which fell, severity. Toward you, goodness, but goodness only if you continue in his goodness. Otherwise, the shears that cut them off can take you off just as easily. And also, if they don't abide still in unbelief, they can be grafted back in, for God is able to graft them in again. Well, of course he could. That makes all kinds of sense, doesn't it? But wait a minute. What about those who died in the meantime? What's going to happen to them? For if you, Gentiles, were cut out of the olive tree, which is wild by nature, you were grafted by contrary to nature back into a good olive tree. How much more shall these who are the natural branches be grafted back into their own olive tree? Makes a lot of sense. But I don't want you to be ignorant, brethren, of this mystery, lest you should be wise in your own conceits, that blindness in part is happened to Israel until the fullness of the Gentiles be come in, and so all Israel shall be saved. I'll have to come back to this. Until next time, I'm Ronald Dart, and you were born to win.
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0: Hello, and welcome to Just in Time Ministries with Pastor Rhonda Penquite. We have more power and authority in Christ than we know, and when we learn to act on it in faith, God guarantees our success. So let's join Rhonda as she teaches us how to walk in victory.
1: Come, Jesus, save us. Jesus is like, get up. Start marching around Jericho. Go into the promised land and take out the giants. You look at story after story after story in the Old Testament, they didn't just sit there and God went and did it. They had to go engage in the battle, and God, through them, got the victory. That hasn't changed. It will never change. But when he does it through you, you gain confidence. It's all about gaining confidence. Be confident. Some people will mistake in your confidence in God for cockiness. Oh, well. No brag, just fact. Guns of Wilson on it. Oh, no. But he said a prayer or a scripture every episode. And, you know, he would say, you don't want to do that, not with me. And then he would say, no brag, just fact. But we do all our bragging and boasting in the Lord. And just look what the Lord has done. I just submitted myself and became a voluntary servant and vessel. That's what we say. We're just a servant. We're just a vessel. But we are God because we're joint heirs with Christ. We're the sons of God. And the proper perspective on the future is we've already entered it. You don't have to wait for eternity because you are in eternity now. It's now, now, now. When's faith? Now faith. Now God. God's in the now. Ooh, this is good. If you haven't realized it, we are here for the long haul. How long is the long haul? Eternity. It's eternal. And we're here doing what we have been doing to help awaken people to the truth of the gospel and the truth of what's been going on in the world and the truth of what the devil's doing, which was in the Word all the time, what he was trying to do. That's why we did not comply. We were not deceived in the beginning of all of this 6 years ago. We didn't fall for it. I've got scripture for that too here in a minute. Look at Isaiah 41:10. Because again, this is all about getting confidence. You guys help write the sermons. Thank you. Because none of us can think of everything. Isaiah 41:10. Fear not. There is nothing to fear. For I am with you. Do not look around you in terror and be dismayed, for I am your God. I will strengthen and harden you to difficulties. Yes, I will help you. Yes, I will hold you up and retain you with my victorious right hand of righteousness and justice. Love how the Amplified says that. So go to battle. Get in the fray. Have fun. Because you're going to be like a ninja in there. You're going to be like Neo. Bend over backwards. Bullets go right over you. Or when he really matured, he just put his hand out. And the bullets didn't even touch his hand, but they stopped and dropped. You know, we have more power than that. And that's what's so great in those movies. Those Matrix movies, there's so much truth in them. There's a lot of things that, you know, you don't want to see. But overall, when he find out who he is, when we find out who we are and the powers that we have, which are so much more than what he exhibited in the movie, but boy, it was a great start. And then he runs and he jumps into the clones, blows them up. Wow, just think. Just one word from God. That's the power we have. One word. One word. Whoa. So when people awaken to the truth, they're going to be looking for a place that is living and telling that truth. And each one of us needs to be prepared to minister to them. Are we prepared? See, if you don't have the confidence, you can get it. Get confidence. Get confidence. And it's going to take practice. The first time you do it, probably not going to be that good. But know that the more and more you do it, you know, you talk to any athlete, you can talk to me, I'll tell you, the more time you spend in the gym and the weight room and nutrition and all these things, more successful you're going to be, and more successful you are, guess what? The more confidence you have. You can't have confidence until you have success at something. So find something and get successful, then find something else and get successful, and find something else and get successful. Do what it takes. I always told the kids, if you want to be a teacher, then you do what I did. I just did what others before me had done to become a teacher. You want to become a minister, a missionary, whatever, do what those people have done. And it'll be so. Find a great role model. Well, number one is Jesus. And then Paul said, follow me as I follow Christ. Wow, this is good stuff. Another thing you can do is practice, memorize, and live the word of truth. People are going to see it. And the number one thing you can have confidence in, number one, the beginning is have confidence in God. Number one, have confidence in God. Then you will be successful at everything you set your hand to. You will prosper. Don't we have scripture for that? Have confidence in God. Take a leap of faith. I think of Indiana Jones and the Last Crusade, where he had to take a leap of faith, and he closed his eyes, and he put his foot up, and it looked like he was going to fall in this deep, deep, deep, deep chasm, but there was the road. There was the path, you know? And that's how it's going to look. Like, there's nothing there, but you take that leap of faith, and the path is there. The path doesn't appear until your faith. You make that leap of faith. They put all these movies out. They're so scriptural. There's so many scriptural things in them. That's what we look for. Have the confidence that you know what you are talking about because you do. Like when I was trying to tell these two gals, this part of Spain is on the North African continent. It's not on the other side of the Med where Spain is. And the one gal grew up on the Med. And they're like, oh, you were right. And I'm like, I don't know why you think I would lie about that. And I told them, you know, I really don't emphasize things that I don't really know, that I haven't researched and looked up. I very rarely give my opinion. And sometimes I'll throw out, well, this is the best theory I've heard, and this may be so, but it may not be. You talk to God and see what he tells you. But we have confidence when we know that we know that we know. You can have confidence that the Holy Spirit will speak to and through you, especially if you're baptized in the Holy Spirit and speak in tongues. You can make a quality decision to be confident. And like I said, confidence comes with practice. You just got to take the first step. Look at Proverbs 24:10. If you faint in the day of adversity, your strength is small. Adversity is there. It's like lifting weights. One guy called it indecision. You pick it up, you put it down, you're indecisive. But adversity is like the more you

0: lift the weight of adversity, the stronger you get. Can you be too strong? Be strong in the Lord and in the power of His might? Can't be too strong. Is God too strong? What's the limit to God's strength? There is no limit. His strength is unlimited, and He's given you His supernatural grace, so that means your strength is unlimited. But you got to go through these things to get the right mindset, to get the junk out of your head, to get the confidence in. So know this, what you're going through is a confidence builder. Because in the other scripture we read, God's right there with you, and He's going to see you through it, and you're going to come through victoriously, because New Testament says He always causes us to triumph. We always have the victory, and we're more than conquerors through Jesus Christ our Lord. So, if you faint in the day of adversity, your strength is small. Not good. Not good. Don't have small strength. Get strong, get strong, get strong. Get strong physically, mentally, emotionally, financially, relationally. Strong in the Lord and the power of His might. That'd be the first one. Because we are not here to focus on surviving another day like most people are. We are the life-giving force. We are full of the supernatural power of God. And we have the true God-given freedom that the world is looking for. And they think socialism and Islam and communism are going to give them the freedom they're looking for? Are you kidding me? The only freedom, the only true freedom, real freedom, is in Christ Jesus. Wow. We are full of the supernatural power of God. You are full of supernatural power of God right now. You've just been brainwashed and psyoped into not knowing it. When you start experiencing, you know, it's kind of like exercise. But you get out there and you take the first step, and then you do the second, and you keep going. And then when you're done, you're like, oh, yeah. Oh, yeah. The same is true with this. You're going to feel so much better when you get it done. We got to go through it to get to it. You know, give the devil no place includes not listening to his negativity. You don't got time for negativity. No time for negativity. We saw that video that that Middle Eastern guy put out that his family never talks negatively around water because water has memory. Then you drink that water and you just drank that negativity into yourself. Woo! You think there's not something to that? Well, remember, you're made up of what? 75% water, more or less? Oh-hoo! Mm-hmm. Becomes part of you. So, the devil's only going to give contrary. You start talking about the unlimited power of God within you. No way. Oh, here comes the doubt. And that's the first sign that it's true. When the negativity, when the doubt, when the outright opposition comes, that's how you know it's true. Wow, because the devil only goes contrary to the unlimited power of God within you because that's all he has to convince you that is not true. No. Well, what do you believe? Same thing. No. Has God said no? No, no. Has God said no? Got to doubt the word. Never doubt the word is good advice. You know, that's one way that you know the truth. You know how the other way is you know the truth? It works. It works. So if you hear something about God's goodness and a negative thought comes immediately, it's something you might want to research for yourself. Confidence comes when you do your own research. Every week, my cell phone tells me how much time I spend looking and researching things on it, and that does not include the time I've spent in books and on computers. It's amazing. Sometimes I look at it like, wow, 6 hours every day? That's interesting. And that's just the phone. What are you doing? And I realize, you know, we all have other things to be doing too, but we have time to do what we want to do, especially if you have your priorities right. But what we do know is that the gospel is good news. and it's filled with love, it's filled with hope, it's filled with faith, and it's filled with a good future. Jeremiah 29:11. I know the plans I have for you. I know the thoughts I have about you, and they're all good. They're all amazing. They're all wonderful. Not to harm you, but to prosper you. And we prosper at everything we set our hand to.
1: 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Thank you for joining us today. You are here for just such a time as this, so go forth in the power of His might and possess all that is yours in Christ Jesus.
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6: The others of Hebrews 11, verse 37. They were stoned, they were sawn asunder, they were tempted, they were slain by the sword, they wandered about in sheepskin, goatskins, being destitute, afflicted, tormented, of whom the world was not worthy. They wandered in deserts, in mountains, in dens, in caves of the earth. All these, having obtained a good report through faith, received not the promise, God having provided some better thing for us, that they without us should not be made perfect. Now see, when people identify with the others of Hebrews 11, why don't they go ahead and identify with verse 40, that God has provided better things for us? We don't have to suffer those things. I mean, if it was necessary for the gospel's sake, we should be willing to do that. And in some places in the world today, they do suffer some of these things. But still yet, I'm convinced under this new covenant from what the Bible says, God has made a way of escape. Now, either they didn't find it or they didn't take it when they found it. The Apostle Paul, for instance, he didn't take a way of escape. Do you remember when the Apostle Paul kept going to the Jews and kept getting him in trouble? And I mean, he really got in some problems. Well, God told him to go to the Gentiles. But he kept going back to the Jews. And every time he went back to the Jews, he'd get stoned, get in trouble. But God sent him to the Gentiles. Now see, he was going beyond his call of duty. It was not his requirement to go to the Jews. It was to the Gentiles that he sent him. But he kept going back to the Jews. Now, I'm not criticizing Paul for that. I'm just pointing out something to you. Because there's some people sometimes that'll do things that'll get themselves persecuted. And sometimes people just do things for the sake of getting persecuted so they can feel real religious about it. But now let me point out something else to you about Paul. On one occasion, he was let down the wall in a basket. You remember that? Wasn't it in Damascus? That they surrounded the city with a garrison to catch Paul, and they let him down the wall in a basket so he could escape. God made a way of escape for Paul. And he took it. Thank God he took it. But yet, in the 21st chapter of the book of Acts, you find that the Apostle Paul was there preaching one night, and Agabus the prophet had come to listen to him. He was on his way to Jerusalem, and Agabus took Paul's belt or girdle, and he bound his hands with them. And he said, "Thus saith the Holy Ghost." Now what's he doing? He's telling Paul what the Holy Ghost is saying about him going to Jerusalem. He said, "Thus saith the Holy Ghost, so shall it be done to the man that owns this girdle if he goes to Jerusalem." Paul said, "That doesn't move me." He said, "I'm going anyway." Now, do you see some of the problems that Paul got into? God made a way of escape. He sent a prophet of God down there to tell Paul, Paul, if you go to Jerusalem, you're going to get bound. Of course, Paul didn't understand all that he said. He thought that it was just the men that was going to bind him, but it was the religious tradition that got him bound down there. That he went in there and started compromising the word, and he even made a vow and did some things that was not under the new covenant. It was under the old covenant. Got him in a heap of trouble, ended up getting bound just like the Holy Ghost said. Now, somebody said, well, did he miss God? Well, it sure appears that he did. Now, I'll not judge that. But let's say this. At least he went beyond the call of duty. God didn't require him to go there. God told him what was going to happen. Now see, this will explain to you why some of the things happened under the old covenant and the new covenant, because some of these people had a way of escape, but they didn't take it. Paul did not take the way of escape. Now he did when he was let down the wall in a basket. He took the way of escape that God revealed there. But right here on the other hand then, he stood there while the prophet of God told him, Paul, you're going to get bound when you go to Jerusalem. Now see, maybe it was that Paul said, well, this is too important. I just believe that I need to do this, so I'm just going to do it anyway. I know I'm going to get bound, but there's going to be some good come out of it. And don't you go off and say that I said that Paul was absolutely wrong when he did that. I didn't say that. I just don't know. I know one thing, that the prophet of God showed him what was going to happen, and he went anyway. Now see, when we know something's going to happen, we've got a way of escape, but we don't take it, then don't blame that on God. Now, if we understand these things, it'll help us in all the other things of life, see, to understand the scriptures here, that now we have an intercessor. So don't try to identify just with the others of Hebrews 11. Go through your Bible and mark the scriptures that identify with victory and being victorious. You can take a person's Bible and just thumb through it and look at the scriptures that they have underlined, and you can tell where they are. You can locate them. Because if they're having pity parties, if they think they're another Job, if they think they're the others of Hebrews 11, they'll have all the suffering scriptures underlined. And they'll have them underlined in red, arrows pointing to them. But you take a person that has faith in the Word of God and the power of His might to deliver them, and that God will make a way of escape in every situation that they face, they'll have all of the faith scriptures underlined. Where through faith they subdued kingdoms, wrought righteousness, escaped the edge of the sword. And all of these things would be underlined. Now that tells you a lot about the individual and how they're thinking. Because you see, when we think wrong, we believe wrong. Then when we believe wrong, we end up acting wrong. And we don't do the things that the Bible says to do sometimes. See, we're going to have to act on God's Word. Now, I think one of the most common mistakes that people make is the fact that they try to relate to the things that happened under the old covenant for their life. No, you're living under the new covenant. Right here in verse 40 of Hebrews 11th chapter says, God having provided some better things for us, He's provided a better covenant for us. See, the old covenant was not as good as the new covenant. The Bible said God found fault with it. Solomon found fault with it. He said under this old covenant, said you'd be better off dead than alive. In fact, he said you'd be better off if you had never been born than to even been born and died under the old covenant. Because I'll tell you, there was some problems under that covenant. And God, seeing that it was not perfect, and He changed it. Now, I know that we get criticized sometimes. And people say, well, you must think that you have more faith than the patriarchs had. Well, now, let's think about that for just a minute. Why wouldn't we have more faith than the people under the old covenant when the old covenant did not have the promises that we have under the new covenant? Not one place in the old covenant says, resist the devil and he will flee from you. Not one place under the old covenant that says, take the name of Jesus and cast out demons. Not one place. You see, there was no power on the side of those that were oppressed. The only ability they had to escape those things was stay under that covenant of promise, stay under the umbrella of protection, And when they did, then they were under God's protection. But once they got outside of that, they got out here under the curses, and the curses consumed them. But thank God. Galatians 3:13 says, Christ has redeemed us from the curse of the law, being made a curse for us, that the blessing of Abraham might come on the Gentiles through Jesus Christ. Well, thank God we're the seed of Abraham. The blessings of God are ours. See, He redeemed us from the curse. He didn't redeem us from the blessing. He redeemed us from the curse. We're redeemed from the curse. So we're not under the old covenant. See, you get on over to Galatians 3:29, and He says, if ye be Christ, then are ye Abraham's seed and heirs according to the promise. What promise? The promise God made to Abraham. In Romans, the 4th chapter, it records it that the promise to Abraham and his seed that he would be heir of the world was not to Abraham and his seed through the law, but through the righteousness of faith. And then Paul said, the righteousness which is of faith says, the word is nigh me, even in my mouth and in my heart. That is the word of faith which we preach. So what are we saying? We're saying that surely you should have, and I should have, and every believer should have more faith under the new covenant than any of the people under the old covenant had. Because they did not have the promises. See, you couldn't have faith to believe God for deliverance when there was not a promise of deliverance. The only promise of deliverance was if you stayed under that law and kept the law, and there's not any of them kept the law. The curses came. But thank God we are redeemed from the curse. I tell you what, I'm about ready to shout again. We're redeemed from the curse of the law. So don't identify with the things under the old covenant. We're under the new covenant. The new covenant's better than the old covenant. Thank God for the patriarchs that suffered those things. Some of them went beyond what they had to suffer so we wouldn't have to suffer, so they could get the gospel to us. But let's walk in the light of what we have. Faith cometh by hearing, and hearing by the word of God. So if you hear God's word, the word of promise, you can have faith for it. They didn't even have the word of promise that we have, so they couldn't have faith for it. Certainly we have more faith than they had, because we have better promises. In the next session, we're going to take some individual scriptures in the Bible and going to share some of those things, how they've been misunderstood, and we're going to give some light to them in the light of the scriptures, and they'll set you free when you get the knowledge of it.
7: God bless you. I do appreciate you joining us for the Concepts of Faith broadcast. We're talking about all this week now, rightly dividing the word of truth. This is the second week, but our CD offer this week will be number 7217. That's 7217. The others of Hebrews 11. Two CDs for $15 plus $4 postage and handling, a total of $19. The others of Hebrews 11. You notice it talks about in Hebrews 11, it's the great hall of faith, we call it, the hall of faith chapter. Faith is the substance of things hoped for, the evidence of things not seen. It talks about Enoch. It talks about Abel, the faith that Abel had. And it says, without faith it's impossible to please God. For he that cometh to God must believe that he is, and that he's the rewarder of them that diligently seek him. By faith Noah, warned of God, saved his household. That was all the righteous in the earth at that time. By faith, Abraham journeyed into a foreign country to receive the promise. Through faith, Sarah herself received strength to conceive seed. Therefore spring there even of one, and him as good as dead, I'm talking about Abraham and Sarah, so many as the stars of the sky in multitude, and of the sand upon the seashore innumerable. These all died in faith, not having received the promise, but having seen them afar off, and was persuaded of them, embraced them, and confessed that they were strangers and pilgrims in the earth. Now somebody said, see, all these believe God, and they never received the promise. Well, now this is a conditional promise. This is a time for this promise to come about. In Acts the 7th chapter, verse 17, says, when the time of the promise drew nigh, which God had sworn to Abraham, the people grew and multiplied in Egypt. So there was a time element in this. It couldn't have happened in their generation. Somebody's always saying, well, what if you do all this faith stuff and then you die, you know, without receiving the promise? Well, don't try to drag some of the Old Testament stuff over into the New Testament. That's offer number 7217. 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
3: Jesus got out of the transfiguration up in the mountain. He's shining like crazy. He comes down. The people run to him. They're all excited. Jesus is shining like the lightning. And the disciples are having this argument down below with this father and these people, the Pharisees, Sadducees, and everybody. And they're arguing that his disciples couldn't cast out the demon that was in this father's son. And so they're saying, like, why couldn't we cast him out, Lord? And so Jesus comes down from the mountain. And there's this crowd, and Jesus asked them in verse 16, what are you arguing about with them? And someone from the crowd answered him and said, Teacher, I brought my son to you, for he has a spirit that makes him mute. And whenever it seizes him, it throws him down and foams and grinds his teeth and becomes rigid. So I asked your disciples to cast it out, and they were not able. And he answered and said, O faithless generation. In some versions, it will say, O perverted generation. How long am I to be with you? How long am I to bear with you? And there'll be a third one. How long has this been happening? And so that's straight out of the book of Proverbs, chapter 1. How long, how long, how long? Wisdom, personified as Jesus, is asking the same questions out of Proverbs, chapter 1. How long, how long, how long? And I want to present to you this morning that same question to each of us. How long? And Jesus says, O faithless generation, how long am I to be with you? So that's the question. Is God with you?
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4: 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My guest is Erica Renault. 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
4: On today's edition of The Plumb Line, I'm your host, Jay Rudolph, and I'm excited to have Erica Renault with me. Erica is a speaker and author of Pray With Me, and our discussion is going to be about prayer, but it's going to be kind of specifically geared or related to children, teaching our children to pray, praying with our children, and all sorts of things surrounding the importance of training our children in the way that they should go, I guess would be a good way to put it. And welcome to the broadcast, Erica. It's great to have you on.
7: Hey, Jay. Thanks so much. Thanks for having me on.
4: Looking forward to this here because I've talked about prayer, I've talked about children, talked about families, you know, all those sorts of things, but I don't know that I've had a program where we blended kind of teaching your children how to pray and things like that that we're going to do today. And so maybe we could start with just a little bit about who you are and even why this is something that you're passionate about.
7: Sure. Yeah. Well, I love even that you opened to that. There's a lot about, you know, raising children in Christ and that kind of thing. And there's a lot about prayer, but not necessarily raising our children to pray. And I think as I became a young mom, I actually got pregnant in my senior year of high school. And that pregnancy is like what God used to dramatically change the course of my life. Some people have this like, you know, 180 moment in their life. Some people don't. For me, it was that pregnancy that was like a big 180 for me. And so I found myself kind of thrust into motherhood much sooner than I thought I would be. And surprisingly, and my parents would tell you they were shocked, but surprisingly just fell in love with the role of motherhood. just fell in love with my daughter and the treasure it was to raise her. And because my heart was going through such transformation and just learning about God, loving God, really diving deep into his word, and felt like my eyes were just open to all kinds of new things that I hadn't known before or hadn't seen before. And so, you know, but I'm also raising a daughter at the same time. And so it was just this like natural overflow to, as she grew, began teaching her and the things that I was seeing. And it was just like this overflow from my heart, loving God. And then that just like overflowing into my kids. I got married and we had more children. We now have 5. We're a family of 7. So I think that initial season, it was so easy to teach my kids to pray. And it was because it was just like I'm saying, it's an overflow of my heart. But then as we had more kids, as life gets busier, as I'm working more, it required a lot more intentionality. It wasn't just like this naturally happening because I'm just so, you know, in these beginning awe stages of God. But I need to make prayer a priority despite my busyness. And we as a family need to make prayer a priority despite the way I'm feeling right now. So when I wrote Pray With Me, it's called Pray With Me, Help Your Children Engage in Authentic and Powerful Prayer. It was really great because I was pulling from that season of overflow as well as that season of I need to learn how to prioritize this for myself and for my family, because this is so valuable to raise our children to know Christ for themselves and to experience him through prayer.
4: Yeah.
7: No,
4: it was great though. Those are such good insights and I can so relate to that. I was just sitting back thinking that's exactly. So my wife and I have 7 kids and you and I have talked about the most recent grandbaby that we just had. And so that was our, 5th. There's still one of those 5 in the womb as I record this, but ultimately we're into that stage now, the grandparenting stage, most of the kids out of the house. But I was, you know, listening to you and thinking, yeah, when the kids were young, we could gather around easily and get them all together and we would pray together as a family, and such precious times and memories there. And yet I don't want that to be just a memory. I want it to, you know, continue on. And yet as they got older and then some started moving out of the house and things, and of course it's going to be a lot harder to pray with those that are out of the house, at least, you know, all at the same time. But even the ones that were left at the house as they got older, it just got more and more difficult, you know, with schedules and all those things. And so the word that you stated there, I think, is absolutely crucial, intentionality. And I know every time I say that word, I feel failures in my own life, because there have been many times when I have not lived out that intentionality. But I guess 2 things I'm bringing up and wanting you to comment on related to that. One is there's forgiveness, you know, available for those of us who have failed in intentionality. But secondly, there's also a need to do that, to be more intentional, to be intentional. That sounds kind of weird, but that's what it's about.
7: Yeah, no, for sure. I'm glad you went there, because I actually have in the beginning of the book, before even like the introduction, there's this letter to moms that's essentially like, look, I know you have the weight of the world on your shoulders right now. And, you know, the most important thing, I mean, I think the most important thing for us as Christian parents is to teach our children to know and love Jesus. And that is just like, it's weighty and it's heavy. It doesn't always come out in like your everyday life though. And my letter to moms is like, hey, there is no slam dunk 100% guarantee that like things are going to go well. You know, you could raise your kids and do all the things. And it's not, we're not promised in this foolproof way that our kids won't make their own choices. So teaching our kids to pray, even then, isn't this slam dunk guarantee that your kids will know and love Jesus, as soon as they become an adult and this sort of thing. And so I think that, I don't know that you use the word guilt, but something along those lines, that guilt can creep in, you know, whether we feel like we're not doing the right thing or whether we feel like we've done the right thing, but our adult children

0: model it. But isn't there also a sense that, like, he's holding their heart? Like, mm-hmm. we're not in control of every little thing.
1: Yeah.
0: So,
1: yeah, we do have to give them over into his care and trust that God knows best. And, you know, secondly, too, that each of these individual children, you know, we can do our best to mold and shape them, but they have their own, you know, personality. They've got to make decisions of their own. And so, yeah, and I see so many families that have done, in my view, everything right, and yet have children that are wayward and astray from the faith at this time. And that's just got to be brutal, certainly. But at the same time, we know that we can trust God. And so we just keep on praying. So that's the one, I guess, biggest motivator for me anyway to pray is the kids. Because whenever you have a child that's going the wrong direction, that really does drive you to pray because there's really nothing else that you can do.
0: Right. Yeah, I totally agree. Totally agree. Yeah.
1: Well, let's talk about one more thing before we go to the break. And that is, you know, I'm just picturing in my mind somebody who's flipping through the radio dial. They came on this broadcast and here they were talking about teaching our children to pray and they're about ready to flip onto something else because they, you know, don't have any interest in this. They don't even really see the value of prayer. And then you were talking about praying that our children would receive Christ and things like that. And they may be confused, not knowing what we're talking about even. Well, the Bible says in Matthew chapter 18, Jesus said, "Truly I tell you, unless you change and become like little children, you will never enter the kingdom of heaven. Whoever takes the lowly position of this child is the greatest in the kingdom of heaven." That verse is, you know, kind of confusing even to those who are believers. But if you're coming to this broadcast as someone who doesn't understand what a relationship with Christ is about, what being a Christian is about, or how you become a Christian, that's probably very confusing. And so I want to kind of take that, since we're talking about children here, and can you help us understand or explain what you think Jesus means by that, about becoming like little children if you want to enter the kingdom of heaven?
0: Sure, yeah. I'm going to just say this a little bit bluntly. I think there's an arrogance that comes with adulthood that doesn't always serve us well when we're talking about the things of God. The Bible says his ways are higher than our ways. You know, the choices that God is making is far beyond what we can know or comprehend. And so there's this humility. You know, my kids are constantly saying, "Can you explain that to me? Like, can you understand that?" Or they just sort of sit there quietly and wonder, like, "Huh, I wonder what that means, or I wonder what that is," right? And so there's this innate sense of wonder in children that they're not ashamed of, that they don't feel bad about, that they don't try to push aside. Whereas kind of as we're becoming adults and we're learning more, praise God, and we're becoming more mature and more wise, praise God, there's still a sense in which that childlike wonder should be retained. And I believe that that's also the place of faith. And for adults, when Jesus is pointing to the children as an example, we should take that and say, yeah, there are just things that I don't know. There are just things that I can't comprehend, but I think that the knowledge sits in God's hands. Like, but I know somebody else does know it. You know, so it's like that humility to look at God and say, I don't know all the answers, but I believe that there's one who does know the answers, and putting our faith and our trust and our hope in him, and having the humility to look to him in that way, in the way that a child looks to their father or their mother, like, teach me, show me, I want to learn more. I think that those childlike inclinations are things that we as adults should look to. And I think that's what Jesus is pointing to here, that we can learn from them in that sense of wonder and awe and a lack of arrogance.
1: I like that explanation. And I want to speak directly to you, friend, or maybe friends. Maybe there's a few that are tuning in right now who don't have a relationship with Christ. That's all even kind of strange language to you. You don't really understand that. The Bible speaks, as you would imagine, about many, many times about the way to get to the kingdom of heaven. And it's not by any mode of transportation here. You're not going to get it in a bus and get there somehow. You're not going to do anything or stop doing anything that's going to get you there either. It's not about works. It's by grace through faith, the Bible says in Ephesians 2, 8, and 9. And also in John 14, 6, Jesus, the Son of God, explained that he

0: He is the way, the truth, and the life, and no one comes to the Father except through him. So you can look that up in John chapter 14. And then think about that in regards or in relationship to Matthew 18 that I just read from, where unless you change and become like little children, you'll never enter the kingdom of heaven. The combination of those verses, what does that teach us? Well, I think it teaches us just what Erica was sharing here, that humility starts the process. For us to be saved, to come into a relationship with our Creator, to have that relationship restored that was broken by our sin, we need to humble ourselves and repent. And the word repent means a change of mind, a turning. And so instead of continuing on in sin, we turn from our sin and we go 180 degrees. Instead of going to the sin, we go to God. And when we go to God, he will receive us. And we put our faith in Jesus Christ and what he did on our behalf. He took the punishment for your sin and Erica's and mine, and he took the punishment for the sin of mankind at the cross. That's what the cross is all about. And then he rose from the dead, victorious over sin and over death, and he grants forgiveness of sins and eternal life to all who would believe in him, which means to put your faith in him, as Erica mentioned there. And when you do that, you put your faith, your trust in Jesus and in Jesus alone, you will be saved. You will have that restored, reconciled relationship with your Creator. You'll be a Christian. Born-again Christian is a term that we typically use. And so that, in brief, is an explanation of this message we call the gospel. I'm going to share my email address as we go to the break here, and I want to encourage you, if this is new to you and you have some questions yet, reach out to me. Let's connect. We'll get together. We can discuss this more. Maybe you've heard this message many times, but you've never actually believed or put your faith in Jesus. Today can be the day of salvation, the Bible says, so it can be for you at this very moment. Email me and let's talk about this more. theplumlineradio@gmail.com. Plum is P-L-U-M-B. B at the end of the word plum. theplumlineradio@gmail.com. 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
0: 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This is The Plumb Line. I'm your host, Jay Rudolph. My guest is a speaker and author of Pray With Me, Erica Renault, new guest on The Plumb Line. Always excited to have new guests on, get those great insights and wisdom that God has given to them. And Erica's done a wonderful job of sharing some great insights already. And we continue on now by looking at another scripture verse. We're talking about the faith of the little child. And now we're going to look at something else that Jesus had to say about those little children. He said in Matthew 19 and elsewhere too, I think this may be recorded in three of the Gospels, if I'm not mistaken, but in Matthew 19:14, we read, "Let the little children come to me and do not hinder them, for the kingdom of heaven belongs to such as these. So it's very similar in that he's explaining that the faith of the little child, the humility of the little child,

0: child is what, you know, the kingdom of heaven is all about. And so talk to us a little bit about this verse, if you would.
1: Sure. I love this verse so much. Let the little children come to me and do not hinder them, for theirs is the kingdom of heaven. I think as adults, sometimes it's easy to kind of intellectualize the things that we believe, or maybe intellectualize religion even. And this verse here is like, don't hold it. So this is not delicate chinaware, you know, that we have to put on the top shelf and keep the kids away from. He's just, you know, presenting himself as accessible, as someone, as God, who can interact with kids. And even as we, you know, in my book, Pray With Me is all about praying with children, even as we approach the topic of prayer, sometimes, you know, I've seen people, I'm sure our listeners have too, it's like you've been in spaces where you felt prayer was kind of an unreachable thing reserved only for a pastor or somebody who's eloquent. And yet Jesus is saying, let the little children come to me and don't hinder them. Don't make this such an unattainable, unreachable thing. I love even in Deuteronomy when God is speaking with Moses and Moses delivers this message to the Israelites. He's like, the things I'm telling you today aren't so far out of your reach. I think he says it's not as though someone has to cross the waters to go get it and bring it back. Mm. And he says, but the words I'm telling you, they're very near to you. They're in your heart. Mm. And I feel like as we look at this topic of prayer, it can seem like this very holy, set apart only for the divine people thing. But it shouldn't, because that's not the impression that we get from Jesus's own words. Prayer should be a very accessible thing, that God wants to meet with us in a very accessible, normal, kind of everyday way. And when we make it unaccessible or inattainable, we make it too serious even, we are hindering children from God by doing that.
0: Yeah, exactly. Well, and Jesus says this in the context of a culture and a group of people that I'm sure were around him where children were pretty much disregarded. They certainly were not treated highly by any means. So once again, that idea of humility comes to mind. I think he's seeking to bring a little bit of humbling upon those around.
1: I would imagine so, yeah.
0: Yeah, and it is such a vital thing that, you know, we need to practice it ourselves, but teach it to our children as well. And I think any time that we are teaching our children to pray, we are teaching them humility, because prayer is something that it does express an attitude of humility. It expresses an attitude of dependence on someone outside of ourselves, the fact that we are praying, right?
1: Absolutely. One of the things I love about just intentionally teaching your children to pray is, you know, there's so many ways or approaches or times of day that you could pray with your kids or as a family. But one of the things that I talk about in Pray With Me and just even teach in classes and seminars is just the value of praying when you need something. You know, in Isaiah, he says, woe to those who go down to Egypt but forget to call on the name of the Lord. And so that idea of just making prayer kind of your go-to thing. You had a bad day? Let's pray about it. Your classmate said these difficult words to you? Let's pray about it. You have a test coming up? Let's pray about it. Just that almost, and I don't mean this in a negative way. I mean in a positive way, but that habit of turning to God when we need things, and that habit of being humble enough to say, hey, we need help here, or hey, this is difficult, or just turning to God and just every day kind of throughout the problems and circumstances that just come up in the day.
0: Yeah. Well, I was just thinking about that too. That helps us to better understand, I think, what Paul meant when he said pray continually, because, you know, we can't logically be praying continually, but when we're doing what you just said there, we really are, because we're needy all the time. It's not just
1: true.
0: Yeah, not just here and there, you know, it's all the time that we are super needy. And I guess that's why that song, Lord, I Need You, is, you know, very appropriate. So the reality of it is we live with this attitude about us, an attitude of prayer and dependence upon the Lord. And I think that's what it means to pray continually, from what I understand.
1: I'd agree with that. Yeah.
0: Yeah. Well, good. Well, we've got just a couple minutes left in this segment, and then we're going to kind of dive into some scriptures from Jeremiah in the next segment. So be sure to stick around, folks, for that. But just these couple of minutes that we have left, you mentioned about teaching children to pray for, you know, what things that they need. But also, of course, unstated there was the flip side of that. Even when we aren't necessarily in need of some specific thing or some specific help, we want to be praying because we can always be giving thanks to God no matter what's going on in life, right?
1: Yes, absolutely. Yeah, I think there's value in teaching and modeling prayer that is varied. So, of course, it's super important that we're going to God when there's things that we need. But it's also, isn't it just good for our hearts, our souls, our minds to be thanking Him or to be praying for other people? I think of the spectrum of prayer. You know, we go from praise and thanksgiving all the way to asking for ourselves or asking, or, you know, we use the word interceding when we're asking on behalf of others. And then sometimes it's modeled in the Bible where we're interceding on behalf of whole groups of people. So I think, you know, there's a lot of room there to teach kids a lot of different ways to pray, kind of heart attitudes, even when we're praying. Sometimes we're going to God in great need. Sometimes we're going to God with great praise. Sometimes we're going to God because, man, this is just important. It might not affect me, but I know it affects this whole people group, or I know it affects our whole country and things like that.
0: Well, thank you. Erica Renaud, my guest. And as I mentioned, we'll have more on the next edition of The Plumb Line, so be sure to come back then. We'll continue our discussion. She's a speaker and author of Pray With Me. We're talking about teaching our children to pray. And that's kind of the main focus anyway of our discussion on The Plumb Line. And you can go to theplumblineradio.com to find more about this show, including station listings and times and a way to listen online and more at theplumblineradio.com. 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
0: Coming up on this weekend's edition of The Plumb Line with Jay Rudolph, Dave Keene joins me to discuss his book, Living in the Shadow of Grief, Enlarging Your Capacity to Grieve with Hope, as we examine how to deal with grief from a biblical perspective. 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
2: Our worldview needs to be defined and guided by what God teaches us about who He is and how He wants us to live. Mm. You know, and He gave the Ten Commandments to be the worldview of Israel. Mm. And one of those commandments is honor your father and your mother. You know, taking care of our elderly parents it's easier to ship them off somewhere, you know, than to take the extreme amount of time and energy and sacrifice that's needed. I'm so blessed by what I'm watching in my wife. If I can be 10% of what my wife has in her character toward her elderly parents, I would want that. Mm. My mom's in her 90s and we clash. You know, she's so much like me, you know, or I'm so much like her. And it's easy for me to get frustrated, but she has needs too, you know? And so I've got to look at my life and say, what's most important?
3: Jesus is wonderful. He explains the law like this. Love your God with all your heart, soul, and mind, and love your neighbor as yourself. Mm. In that, he's not just explaining the whole of the law, every single command. He's explaining the Ten Commandments. Mm-hmm. So the first half of the commandments have to do with God. And the second half of the commandments have to do with man. Mm-hmm. Right in the middle is this command, honor your father and your mother, because they represent God to you. Mm. And you are ministering to them as if you're ministering to God. That's why it says that in your days it may be long upon the land in which you live, the Lord your God is giving you. And God has given you your family, and as you take care of them, your children see you ministering to them, and then they minister to you.
4: Wow.
2: That's really good.
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4: Hi, this is Dave Olson. I'm the senior leader of Heartland Church located in Ankeny, Iowa. 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
5: Finishing the first week of the fast today. So hey, two more of these, and we're going to chow down. Hallelujah. But in the meantime, the purpose of this fast is not to look forward to the meal at the end. As much as I talk like it is, I apologize. We're asking God for breakthrough. We're asking the Lord to let heaven open over this house for this nation and this region. And so I want to talk about that. A team of us, the team gets together back in the production room on Sunday morning, and usually when Faith is leading, she'll say, "Hey, Pastor, if you want to join us, you're welcome to," and I'll jump in there, and it was already on my radar to do so. And we got in there, and everything they were talking about just was in line with what I felt the Lord was saying this morning. We want heaven to open. Our human skills are not enough. They're not great enough. We're not insightful enough. We're not creative enough. We're not brilliant enough to produce what our heart longs for. The only thing that can give us what we long for is the outpouring of the Spirit of the living God. And that's what we're asking God for. That's what this fast is for. And so I want to talk about that idea. I want to talk about an open heaven. I want to talk about how we get there. You know, when we're praying and fasting, we're asking God to pour out upon us. This church for the last 20 years has been about revival and the outpouring of the Spirit. But I'm going to tell you, we need another outpouring. I need another outpouring. I am desperate for a fresh touch from God. What I have is not enough. The gap between where we're at and what I feel like God wants to do through us is a gap only God can fill. And so we've got to cry out to God. But when we're crying out to heaven, there's really three components to that, if you will. There's contending with God, there's contending with the enemy, and there's contending with ourselves. And all three of those are very important. And if you don't understand that, then you can get yourself sideways and blame God for what the enemy's doing and blame the enemy for what God's doing. And that's a very dangerous place to get. Because if you're blaming the wrong person, you're going to take the wrong measures to solve the problem. And so you could put it this way. There's a prayer component because we're dealing with God. We're crying out to heaven. We're saying, God, pour out of your spirit. There's a spiritual warfare component because we're dealing with a very real devil. There are principalities and powers that fight the move of God, and they need to be contended with. Paul put it this way, we wrestle not against flesh and blood, but against principalities and powers. He says we literally wrestle with these spiritual entities to displace them so that God can pour out upon us. You say, Pastor, do they really need to be dealt with in order for God to pour out upon us? Well, Daniel went on a 21-day fast. And when the angel arrived, a little worse for the wear, he said, I left heaven the day you started fasting, but I was hindered by the prince of Persia. It's what the New Testament calls a principality, a prince.

prince over a geographic region, a municipality, that's the same idea, over a geographic region. And that particular spirit was over the geographic region of Persia. Matter of fact, the angel said, after I deal with you, I've got to move on, and now I'm going to have to deal with the prince of Greece. So there was a spiritual warfare component to prayer. And if we don't understand that, sometimes we think we're trying to talk God into something he is very, very eager to do. But then there's also the human component. You can say there's a prayer component, there's a spiritual warfare component, and then there's a sanctification component. We have to deal with us. And sometimes the resistance in us is greater than the resistance in the second heaven. And make no mistake about it, the resistance in the second heaven uses the resistance in us as a handle to hold on to. And he uses that as his legal authority to resist the prayers of the saints. We've talked about this before, and usually, fact of the matter is, we talk about it this time of year during the 21-day fast. That we can actually cancel our prayers with our behavior. You are the first fruits of your own intercession. You are the beachhead of God's invasion. I saw a little meme the other day. It said, once you turn 40, you have to get into smoking meat or really do a deep dive into World War II. As a guy, okay? I've done both. And if you look in World War II, if you remember the Allied forces trying to invade Europe, again, Britain knew, the Americans knew, the Canadians knew, the Australians knew, the Allied forces knew, we've got to get our feet on France. And if we can secure a beachhead in France, we can take Europe back from Hitler. They knew that to be the case. But they also knew it was going to be a very costly, bloody battle. That battle was known as D-Day. It was the greatest act of war, the greatest battle in human history. The ships alone are mind-boggling. I forget how many ships, but the Germans who lived through that, they said as the fog lifted, they looked and the entire sea was full of warships. It was an amazing thing. And thousands and thousands and thousands and thousands of our sons died on that shoreline, but they secured the beachhead. And everybody knew, everybody but Hitler, because he was crazy. Even the Roman generals knew the war is over. Now, the bloodiest battles were yet to be fought, but they knew once the beachhead was secured, the war was over. What I'm telling you is your heart is the beachhead of God's invasion, where we cry out to God, God, invade this region. Lord, we want to see revival. God says it starts with you. Before I align the region with my will, I'm going to align you with my will. And so as we cry out to God, times of prayer and fasting, heightened prayer, intercession is always a time of the deep dealings of God, where God begins to tweak our heart and say, I want to deal with this, and I want to deal with this. And to the extent that we surrender to the internal dealings of God is to the extent that we gain authority to see the external victory manifest. And so again, we are the beachhead of God's invasion. And I'm talking about our personal heart, our attitudes, our behavior, the things we do, the secrets of our heart. This is a time to lay ourselves out before the Lord. And if God can gain the access he so desires in us, it will begin to affect the region. I was teaching Wednesday night, and by the way, this is a shameless plug for Wednesday night. We're talking about fasting, because if you think prayer is a mystery, talk about fasting. Every time I get into a fast, believe me, many times this week I have thought, what does forgoing a taco have to do with revival? But we need to understand fasting, and that what we
really talked about Wednesday night was that the human will is the

the avenue through which both heaven and hell travel. The human will is the opening from the spiritual realm into the earth. And God has delegated the earth to man. It's very clear in Psalm chapter 8, and it's reiterated in Hebrews chapter 2. What is man that thou art mindful of him? The son of man you would visit in him. You made him a little lower than the angels.

is always this: divine intervention only by human invitation. God must have an intercessor. He must have somebody inviting him to invade planet Earth. If he can't secure a human will, then the circumstances will not change. The enemy will always hide behind the unsurrendered recesses of your heart. And as long as there are things you're withholding from God, that is the ground upon which the enemy will firmly stand and take his stand, his authoritative stand, his legal stand to continue activity in the region, in your family, in our city, the region, this nation, and the world. So what God is looking for is a deeper surrender from all of us. So during this 21 days, we need to be availing our hearts to the Lord and laying it before the Lord and saying, God, go deeper. Lord, is there anything, like David prayed, he said, if there be any undetected sin within me, he asked, Lord, God, point it out. Lord, bring it to the surface, because we want to be usable before the Lord. This contending with God, this first element of God invading earth, where we pray, the prayer component, addressing heaven, or you could say heaven, we contend with heaven, we contend with hell, and we contend with earth, our own, us, who are made from the dust of the earth originally. This deal about contending with God, when we pray for revival, too often we think we're trying to talk God into something he doesn't want to do. We're down here like we're begging, God, please. And like finally, maybe after 21 days, we get too skinny and God's afraid we're going to die and it's going to misrepresent him. Then he'll say, okay, uncle, I'll send revival. That's not how it works. God wants to move in this region more than we want him to. He's much more aware of what it means, and he wants it much more than you and I do. He longs to pour out upon the sons of men. But what he needs is an open door in the human will. Your will is a fearsome thing. It is a weapon. It is a tool. It is a spiritual organ that you exercise either for heaven or hell. Your choices matter. Even your choices to go through the fast. Now, I know that some of you have very physical jobs. I don't have that excuse. But some of you have very physical jobs, and you're not able to do a complete fast. And hey, you just follow Jesus. But what I am saying is follow Jesus. Don't allow the enemy to begin to lie to you and convince you that fasting and intercession don't matter. They do matter. If you look in that passage with Daniel, I want to say it's Daniel 9. When Daniel was praying, the resistance he was experiencing in his prayers was not from God. The day he started praying, an angel was released from heaven to go to Daniel and give him the revelation he needed. The resistance was from the enemy. And we need to understand that. God's hesitation in sending revival is not us talking him into something he doesn't want to do. However, God will withhold a move of his spirit from people who have disqualified themselves. How do we know if we've disqualified ourselves? Or how do we know if we've qualified? I know that sounds almost like earning. I'm not talking about earning anything. I'm talking about removing the hindrances. Because God is too good a steward to pour out of his spirit on a people who will squander it, misuse it, and misrepresent his name. So how do we qualify? What disqualifies us? What would make God hesitant? Well, there's a few scriptures. We get in the book and we ask God, what are the criteria?

0: for you to use us in a greater way. One of the primary criteria would be this. God opposes the proud. It's in James 4. James 4. God opposes the proud, but gives grace to the humble. It might be James 3. But God opposes the proud, but gives grace to the humble. To me, that is a frightening verse. Think about that. The God of heaven opposing you. Can you imagine? You're in the prayer closet, and you realize that God is opposing you? Similar to Balaam. Balaam's cursing his donkey, not realizing it's the hand of God that is behind what's going on. There's an angel of the Lord about ready to smote Balaam if he goes on, and the donkey was resisting. And I think often we're blaming our circumstances when it's us God wants to deal with. We're saying, God, change my circumstances. And God says, in order to do that, I need to change you. We're praying for our boss to get fired so we'll have a better boss, when God put that boss there to create in us the character. And I hope none of my staff is saying, amen. God is doing a work in us so that we will be qualified to steward what he wants to send. And so we, during fasting and prayer, and this is true all the time, but especially during these heightened seasons where we're crying out, I tell you what, I don't want to go 21 days for nothing. I'm not interested in this kind of diet. Although I need one, I'm not interested in this kind of diet. There's better ones out there. I want to see a move of God. And in order to see it, we've got to allow the Lord to deal with our hearts. We need to humble ourselves. One of the ways we know if we're humble is, how do we respond to criticism? I called someone yesterday and apologized to them for something I did. I did it. I thought about it. I prayed about it. I did it, and I felt really bad about it for a week and a half. And I made a big mistake. I told my wife. So she kept on, have you called them yet? Have you called them yet? No, I appreciate her doing that. So I got a hold of them yesterday, and we talked it through, and it was a great conversation. They were very gracious, but they held my feet to the fire. And they circled back around two or three times and explained to me why it bothered them what I did. It was very uncomfortable, but they were right. And it was a good opportunity for me just to humble myself and say, you're exactly right. I completely understand why that would have bothered you. I'm always kind of leery about telling these kind of stories, because you're all wondering, what in the heck did he do? Nunya. Okay. So one of the good ways to know, are we walking in pride, is how do we respond to that? How do we respond when someone corrects us? Do we humble ourselves and say thank you? To the hungry man, every bitter thing is sweet. But to the soul that is full, even the sweet things are thrown aside. Do people have to correct you on a silver platter with a linen napkin? Or can they bring it in a doggy dish? Are you hungry enough to say, God, I just want to be right with you? I don't need them to do it right to hear you through them. That's an act of humility. And humility comes with hunger. Years ago, there was a wonderful book written by a white journalist called Black Like Me. Some of you may remember this book. It's really a great book. And what he did is he went down in the deep south, went down to New Orleans, and he, if I remember right, he took some medication, also some makeup, and made himself look like a black man. And he lived on the streets of New Orleans because he wanted to experience it. He thought he understood what it would be like to be a black man in the deep south, in that time of extreme racism. And it was very enlightening to him. But there was one thing that stood out in that book to me. He was, well, a lot of things, but this, I often think of this when I think of humility and hunger. There's this scene where he's sitting on the curb in New Orleans, and he is hungry. He hasn't eaten in days. And he looks down the curb, and there's another homeless guy cooking hot dogs on an open fire on the curb. And he scoots over, and he said, "Hey, man, you think you could spare a hot dog?" And the guy looked at him, just despising him, and said, "Yeah, I can give you one, if you get on all fours and bark like a dog." And the journalist did it. Because when you're really hungry, you're no longer prideful. Pride goes to the side. Decorum goes to the side. You're like, "Jesus, I just have to have you." And God wants to deal with our hearts. I think one of the strengths of fasting is it pushes us to the limits. It pushes, we choose discomfort. Before, the enemy believes about most of us, if not all of us, what he said about Job. "God, if I touch them, they will back off. You just let me touch them. Let me just introduce a little discomfort, a little pain in their life. And if I can do that, you watch, they will deny you to your face just like the rest of them." But the Lord believes better about you than the enemy does. The Lord believes better about you than you do. And God is looking for men and women who will be the vindication of God himself before the enemy. The enemy believes that if we go into a little discomfort, Dan Moeller has this wonderful phrase, "If you're touchy, you'll be touched." Fasting says, "You know what? I'm just going to get it over with. I'm going to step into discomfort. I'm going to go into this, and I'm going to deal with this stuff in my heart, and I'm going to allow this into my life because I'm crying out to him. I'm going to deny the cries of my flesh, and I'm going to allow those things to be dealt with." And there's something humbling about fasting. Man, we can feel like a mighty man of God or a mighty woman of God until about day three. And then I'm like, "I'm so weak. I'm such a wimp." And it's that thing of coming close to our weakness, knowing that, "God, without you, I can do nothing." I know that theologically. This week, I know that physically. And it's good for me. It's good for my flesh to feel that. But as we allow our flesh to be weakened, our spirit begins to ascend. There's a sensitivity that begins to manifest in our life. Our spirit man begins to be heightened in its awareness. It's one of the beautiful things about seasons of fasting, and it's so worth it. So pride is one of the barriers we need to deal with in us. There's an interesting verse in Zechariah 7. It says, "When they called, I would not listen, because when I spoke, they would not hear." Think about that. This is God speaking. God said, "When my people called, they got a deaf ear from me, because when I tried to speak to them, they turned a deaf ear to me." So there is a connection between your yieldedness, your willingness to hear the hard things, your willingness to listen to the voice of God, to apply what he's saying. If you want prevailing prayer to manifest in your life, prevailing prayer, what it means is you begin to feel that you're gaining the upper hand in that thing. You're beginning to feel like the victory's being won. I may not see it out there, but I'm telling you, I can feel it in here. There's something moving. But that only comes as we are dialed in and we become aligned with him. We must come into alignment to fulfill our assignment. It's like you've got to have, if you want your plumbing to work, you better have the pipes lined up. It's not good enough just to have some pipes under your sink if they're not lined up. And as God pours out, he's looking for us to be aligned with him so he can pour through us. And fasting is a way for God to begin to dial that in. But we've got to be a people that incline our ear. There's two phrases in Scripture that are very interesting. Inclining our ear and God coming near. When God comes near, it has the idea of God leaning down with his face towards us to listen closely. It's like an act of affection and attention. It's like a father or a mother who grabs their little child by the cheeks and wants them to know, you have my full attention. We say, God, come near. Well, when God finds a people that tune their ear to him and say, Lord, speak, your servant listens. Lord, whatever you want, God, I am here. And I will be quick to obey. I'm telling you, that dynamic opens the heavens.
1: Catch the rest of this message and others.
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0: Hello, and welcome to Just in Time Ministries with Pastor Rhonda Penquite. We have more power and authority in Christ than we know, and when we learn to act on it in faith, God guarantees our success. So let's join Rhonda as she teaches us how to walk in victory.
1: Come, Jesus, save us. Jesus is like, get up. Start marching around Jericho. Go into the promised land and take out the giants. You look at story after story after story in the Old Testament, they didn't just sit there and God went and did it. They had to go engage in the battle, and God, through them, got the victory. That hasn't changed. It will never change. But when he does it through you, you gain confidence. It's all about gaining confidence. Be confident. Some people will mistake in your confidence in God for cockiness. Oh, well. No brag, just fact. Guns of Wilson it. old. But he said a prayer or a scripture every episode. And, you know, he would say, you don't want to do that, not with me. And then he would say, no brag, just fact. But we do all our bragging and boasting in the Lord. And just look what the Lord has done. I just submitted myself and became a voluntary servant and vessel. That's what we say. We're just a servant. We're just a vessel. But we are God because we're joint heirs with Christ. We're the sons of God. And the proper perspective on the future is we've already entered it. You don't have to wait for eternity because you are in eternity now.

It's now, now, now. When's faith? Now faith. Now God. God's in the now. Ooh, this is good. If you haven't realized it, we are here for the long haul. How long is the long haul? Eternity. It's eternal. And we're here doing what we have been doing to help awaken people to the truth of the gospel and the truth of what's been going on in the world and the truth of what the devil's doing, which was in the word all the time, what he was trying to do. That's why we did not comply. We were not deceived in the beginning of all of this 6 years ago. We didn't fall for it. I've got scripture for that too here in a minute. Look at Isaiah 41:10. Because again, this is all about getting confidence. You guys help write the sermons. Thank you. Because none of us can think of everything. Isaiah 41:10. Fear not. There is nothing to fear. For I am with you. Do not look around you in terror and be dismayed, for I am your God. I will strengthen and harden you to difficulties. Yes, I will help you. Yes, I will hold you up and retain you with my victorious right hand of righteousness and justice. Love how the Amplified says that. So go to battle. Get in the fray. Have fun. Because you're going to be like a ninja in there. You're going to be like Neo. Bend over backwards. Bolts go right over you. Or when he really matured, he just put his hand out. And the bullets didn't even touch his hand, but they stopped and dropped. Do you know we have more power than that? And that's what's so great in those movies, those Matrix movies. There's so much truth in them. There's a lot of things that, you know, you don't want to see. But overall, when he find out who he is, when we find out who we are, and the powers that we have, which are so much more than what he exhibited in the movie, but boy, that was a great start. Whew. And then he runs and he jumps into the clones. Poof. Rolls them up. Wow, just think. Just one word from God. That's the power we have. One word. One word. Whoa. So when people awaken to the truth, they're going to be looking for a place that is living and telling that truth. And each one of us needs to be prepared to minister to them. Are we prepared? See, if you don't have the confidence, you can get it. Get confidence. Get confidence. And it's going to take practice. The first time you do it, probably not going to be that good. But know that the more and more you do it, you know, you talk to any athlete, you can talk to me, I'll tell you. The more time you spend in the gym and the weight room and nutrition and all these things, more successful you're going to be and more successful you are, guess what? The more confidence you have. You can't have confidence until you have success at something. So find something and get successful, then find something else and get successful, and find something else and get successful. Do what it takes. I always told the kids, if you want to be a teacher, then you do what I did. I just did what others before me had done to become a teacher. You want to become a minister, a missionary, whatever, do what those people have done. And it'll be so. Find a great role model. Well, number one is Jesus. And then Paul said, follow me as I follow Christ. Wow, this is good stuff. Another thing you can do is practice, memorize, and live the word of truth. People are going to see it. And the number one thing you can have confidence in, number one, the beginning is have confidence in God. Number one, have confidence in God. Then you will be successful at everything you set your hand to. You will prosper. Don't we have scripture for that? Have confidence in God. Take a leap of faith. I think of Indiana Jones and the Last Crusade, where he had to take the leap of faith, and he closed his eyes, and he put his foot up, and it looked like he was going to fall in this deep, deep, deep, deep chasm, but there was the road. There was the path. You know? And that's how it's going to

0: look like there's nothing there, but you take that leap of faith, and the path is there. The path doesn't appear until your faith. You make that leap of faith. They put all these movies out. It's so scriptural. There's so many scriptural things in them. And that's what we look for. Have the confidence that you know what you are talking about because you do. Like when I was trying to tell these two gals, this part of Spain is on the North African continent. It's not on the other side of the Med where Spain is. And the one gal grew up on the Med. And they're like, oh, you were right. And I'm like, I don't know why you think I would lie about that. And I told them, you know, I really don't emphasize things that I don't really know, that I haven't researched and looked up. I very rarely give my opinion. And sometimes I'll throw out, well, this is the best theory I've heard, and this may be so, but it may not be. You talk to God and see what he tells you. But we have confidence when we know that we know that we know. You can have confidence that the Holy Spirit will speak to and through you, especially if you're baptized in the Holy Spirit and speak in tongues. You can make a quality decision to be confident. And like I said, confidence comes with practice. You just got to take the first step. Look at Proverbs 24:10. If you faint in the day of adversity, your strength is small. Adversity is there. It's like lifting weights. One guy called it indecision. You pick it up, you put it down, you're indecisive. But adversity is like the more you lift the weight of adversity, the stronger you get. Can you be too strong? Be strong in the Lord and in the power of his might? Can't be too strong. Is God too strong? What's the limit to God's strength? There is no limit. His strength is unlimited, and he's given you his supernatural grace, so that means your strength is unlimited. But you got to go through these things to get the right mindset, to get the junk out of your head, to get the confidence in. So know this, what you're going through is a confidence builder. Because in the other scripture we read, God's right there with you, and he's going to see you through it, and you're going to come through victoriously, because New Testament says he always causes us to triumph. We always have the victory, and we're more than conquerors through Jesus Christ our Lord. So, if you faint in the day of adversity, your strength is small. Not good. Not good. Don't have small strength. Get strong, get strong, get strong. Get strong physically, mentally, emotionally, financially, relationally. Strong in the Lord and the power of his might. That'd be the first one. Because we are not here to focus on surviving another day like most people are. We are the life-giving force. We are full of the supernatural power of God. And we have the true God-given freedom that the world is looking for. And they think socialism and Islam and communism are going to give them the freedom they're looking for? Are you kidding me? The only freedom, the only true freedom, real freedom, is in Christ Jesus. Wow. We are full of the supernatural power of God. You are full of supernatural power of God right now. You've just been brainwashed and psyoped into not knowing it. When you start experiencing, you know, it's kind of like exercise. Ugh. But you get out there and you take the first step, and then you do the second, and you keep going. And then when you're done, you're like, oh, yeah. Oh, yeah. The same is true with this. You're going to feel so much better when you get it done. We got to go through it to get to it. You know, give the devil no place includes not listening to his negativity. You don't got time for negativity. No time for negativity. We saw that video that Middle Eastern guy put out, that his family never talks negatively around water because water has memory. Then you drink the water and you just drank that negativity into yourself. Woo! You think there's not something to that? Well, remember, you're made up of what? 75% water, more or less? Oh-ho-ho. Mm-hmm. Becomes part of you. So, He only, you know, the devil's only going to give contrary. You start talking about the unlimited power of God within you. No way. Oh, here comes the doubt. And that's the first sign that it's true. When the negativity, when the doubt, when the outright opposition comes, that's how you know it's true. Wow. Because the devil only goes contrary to the unlimited power of God within you because that's all he has to convince you that is not true. No. Well, what do you believe? Same thing. Oh, no. Has God said no? No, no. Has God said no? Got to doubt the word. Never doubt the word is good advice. You know, that's one way that you know the truth. You know how the other way is you know the truth? It works. It works. So if you hear something about God's goodness and a negative thought comes immediately, it's something you might want to research for yourself. Confidence comes when you do your own research. Every week, my cell phone tells me how much time I spend looking and researching things on it, and that does not include the time I've spent in books and on computers. It's amazing. Sometimes I look at it like, wow, 6 hours every day? That's interesting. And that's just the phone. What are you doing? And I realize, you know, we all have other things to be doing too. But we have time to do what we want to do, especially if you have your priorities right. But what we do know is that the gospel is good news. And it's filled with love, it's filled with hope, it's filled with faith, and it's filled with a good future. Jeremiah 29:11. I know the plans I have for you. I know the thoughts I have about you, and they're all good. They're all amazing. They're all wonderful. Not to harm you, but to prosper you. And we prosper at everything we set our hand to.
1: 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Thank you for joining us today. You are here for just such a time as this, so go forth in the power of His might and possess all that is yours in Christ Jesus.
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6: The others of Hebrews 11, verse 37. They were stoned, they were sawn asunder, they were tempted, they were slain by the sword, they wandered about in sheepskin, goatskins, being destitute, afflicted, tormented, of whom the world was not worthy. They wandered in deserts, in mountains, in dens, in caves of the earth. All these, having obtained a good report through faith, received not the promise, God having provided some better thing for us, that they without us should not be made perfect. Now see, when people identify with the others of Hebrews 11, why don't they go ahead and identify with verse 40, that God has provided better things for us. We don't have to suffer those things. I mean, if it was necessary for the gospel's sake, we should be willing to do that. And in some places in the world today, they do suffer some of these things. But still yet, I'm convinced under this new covenant from what the Bible says, God has made a way of escape. Now, either they didn't find it or they didn't take it when they found it. The Apostle Paul, for instance, he didn't take a way of escape. Do you remember when the Apostle Paul kept going to the Jews and kept getting him in trouble? And I mean, he really got in some problems. Well, God told him to go to the Gentiles. But he kept

0: going back to the Jews. And every time he went back to the Jews, he'd get stoned, get in trouble. But God sent him to the Gentiles. Now see, he was going beyond his call of duty. It was not his requirement to go to the Jews. It was to the Gentiles that he sent him. But he kept going back to the Jews. Now, I'm not criticizing Paul for that. I'm just pointing out something to you. Because there's some people sometimes that'll do things that'll get themselves persecuted. And sometimes people just do things for the sake of getting persecuted so they can feel real religious about it. But now let me point out something else to you about Paul. On one occasion, he was let down the wall in a basket. You remember that? Wasn't it in Damascus? That they surrounded the city with a garrison to catch Paul, and they let him down the wall in a basket so he could escape. God made a way of escape for Paul. And he took it. Thank God he took it. But yet, in the 21st chapter of the book of Acts, you find that the Apostle Paul was there preaching one night. And Agabus the prophet had come to listen to him. He was on his way to Jerusalem. And Agabus took Paul's belt or girdle, and he bound his hands with them. And he said, "Thus saith the Holy Ghost." Now what's he doing? He's telling Paul what the Holy Ghost is saying about him going to Jerusalem. He said, "Thus saith the Holy Ghost, so shall it be done to the man that owns this girdle if he goes to Jerusalem." Paul said, "That doesn't move me." He said, "I'm going anyway." Now do you see some of the problems that Paul got into? God made a way of escape. He sent a prophet of God down there to tell Paul, "Paul, if you go to Jerusalem, you're going to get bound." Of course, Paul didn't understand all that he said. He thought that it was just the men that was going to bind him, but it was the religious tradition that got him bound down there. That he went in there and started compromising the word, and he even made a vow and did some things that was not under the new covenant. It was under the old covenant. Got him in a heap of trouble. Ended up getting bound just like the Holy Ghost said. Now, somebody said, "Well, did he miss God?" Well, it sure appears that he did. Now, I'll not judge that. But let's say this. At least he went beyond the call of duty. God didn't require him to go there. God told him what was going to happen. Now see, this will explain to you why some of the things happened under the old covenant and the new covenant, because some of these people had a way of escape, but they didn't take it. Paul did not take the way of escape. Now he did when he was let down the wall in a basket. He took the way of escape that God revealed there. But right here on the other hand then, he stood there while the prophet of God told him, "Paul, you're going to get bound when you go to Jerusalem." Now see, maybe it was that Paul said, "Well, this is too important. I just believe that I need to do this, so I'm just going to do it anyway. I know I'm going to get bound, but there's going to be some good come out of it." And don't you go off and say that I said that Paul was absolutely wrong when he did that. I didn't say that. I just don't know. I know one thing, that the prophet of God showed him what was going to happen, and he went anyway. Now see, when we know something's going to happen, we've got a way of escape, but we don't take it, then don't blame that on God. Now, if we understand these things, it'll help us in all the other things of life, see, to understand the scriptures here, that now we have an intercessor. So don't try to identify just with the others of Hebrews 11. Go through your Bible and mark the scriptures that identify with victory and being victorious. You can take a person's Bible and just thumb through it and look at the scriptures that they have underlined, and you can tell where they are. You can locate them. Because if they're having pity parties, if they think they're another Job, if they think they're the others of Hebrews 11, they'll have all the suffering scriptures underlined. And they'll have them underlined in red, arrows pointing to them. But you take a person that has faith in the Word of God and the power of His might to deliver them, and that God will make a way of escape in every situation that they face, they'll have all of the faith scriptures underlined. Where through faith they subdued kingdoms, wrought righteousness, escaped the edge of the sword. And all of these things will be underlined. Now that tells you a lot about the individual and how they're thinking. Because you see, when we think wrong, we believe wrong. Then when we believe wrong, we end up acting wrong. And we don't do the things that the Bible says to do sometimes. See, we're going to have to act on God's Word. Now, I think one of the most common mistakes that people make is the fact that they try to relate to the things that happened under the old covenant for their life. No, you're living under the new covenant. Right here in verse 40 of Hebrews 11th chapter says, God having provided some better things for us, He's provided a better covenant for us. See, the old covenant was not as good as the new covenant. The Bible said God found fault with it. Solomon found fault with it. He said under this old covenant, said you'd be better off dead than alive. In fact, he said you'd be better off if you had never been born than to even been born and died under the old covenant. Because I'll tell you, there were some problems under that covenant. And God, seeing that it was not perfect, and He changed it. Now, I know that we get criticized sometimes. And people say, well, you must think that you have more faith than the patriarchs have. Well, now, let's think about that for just a minute. Why wouldn't we have more faith than the people under the old covenant when the old covenant did not have the promises that we have under the new covenant? Not one place in the old covenant says, resist the devil and he will flee from you. Not one place under the old covenant that says, take the name of Jesus and cast out demons. Not one place. You see, there was no power on the side of those that were oppressed. The only ability they had to escape those things was stay under that covenant of promise, stay under the umbrella of protection. And when they did, then they were under God's protection. But once they got outside of that, they got out here under the curses, and the curses consumed them. But thank God, Galatians 3:13 says, Christ has redeemed us from the curse of the law, being made a curse for us, that the blessing of Abraham might come on the Gentiles through Jesus Christ. Well, thank God we're the seed of Abraham. The blessings of God are ours. See, He redeemed us from the curse. He didn't redeem us from the blessing. He redeemed us from the curse. We're redeemed from the curse. So we're not under the old covenant. See, you get on over to Galatians 3:29, and he says, if ye be Christ, then are ye Abraham's seed and heirs according to the promise. What promise? The promise God made to Abraham. In Romans, the 4th chapter, it records it that the promise to Abraham and his seed that he would be heir of the world was not to Abraham and his seed through the law, but through the righteousness of faith. And then Paul said, the righteousness which is of faith says, the word is nigh me, even in my mouth and in my heart. That is the word of faith which we preach. So what are we saying? We're saying that surely you should have, and I should have, and every believer should have more faith under the new covenant than any of the people under the old covenant had. Because they did not have the promises. See, you couldn't have faith to believe God for deliverance when there was not a promise of deliverance. The only promise of deliverance was if you stayed under that law and kept the law, and there's not any of them kept the law. The curses came. But thank God we are redeemed from the curse. I tell you what, I'm about ready to shout again. We're redeemed from the curse of the law. So don't identify with the things under the old covenant. We're under the new covenant. The new covenant's better than the old covenant. Thank God for the patriarchs that suffered those things. Some of them went beyond what they had to suffer so we wouldn't have to suffer, so they could get the gospel to us. But let's walk in the light of what we have. Faith cometh by hearing, and hearing by the word of God. So if you hear God's word, the word of promise, you can have faith for it. They didn't even have the word of promise that we have, so they couldn't have faith for it. Certainly we have more faith than they had because we have better promises. In the next session, we're going to take some individual scriptures in the Bible and going to share some of those things, how they've been misunderstood, and we're going to give some light to them in the light of the scriptures, and they'll set you free when you get the knowledge of it.
1: God bless you. I do appreciate you joining us for the Concepts of Faith broadcast. We're talking about all this week now, rightly dividing the word of truth. This is the second week, but our CD offer this week will be number 7217. That's 7217. The others of Hebrews 11. Two CDs for $15 plus $4 postage and handling, a total of $19. The others of Hebrews 11. You notice it talks about in Hebrews 11, it's the great hall of faith, we call it, the hall of faith chapter. Faith is a substance of things hoped for, the evidence of things not seen. It talks about Enoch. It talks about Abel, the faith that Abel had. And it says, without faith it's impossible to please God. For he that cometh to God must believe that he is, and that he's the rewarder of them that diligently seek him. By faith Noah, warned of God, saved his household. That was all the righteous in the earth at that time. By faith Abraham journeyed into foreign country to receive the promise. Through faith Sarah herself received strength to conceive seed. Therefore spring there even of one, and him as good as dead, I'm talking about Abraham and Sarah, so many as the stars of the sky in multitude, and of the sand upon the seashore innumerable. These all died in faith, not having received the promise, but having seen them afar off, and was persuaded of them, embraced them, and confessed that they were strangers and pilgrims in the earth. Now somebody said, see, all these believe God, and they never received the promise. Well, now this is a conditional promise. This is a time for this promise to come about. In Acts the 7th chapter, verse 17, says, when the time of the promise drew nigh, which God had sworn to Abraham, the people grew and multiplied in Egypt. So there was a time element in this. It couldn't have happened in their generation. Somebody's always saying, well, what if you do all this faith stuff and then you die, you know, without receiving the promise? Well, don't try to drag some of the Old Testament stuff over into the New Testament. That's offer number 7217. 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
1: Whether it's betrayal, boundaries, forgiveness, or grief that you want to talk about today, and more, we can do it. We're going to be here for 2 hours today at New Life Live. Welcome. I'm your host, Brian Perez, and we can't wait to hear from you at 1-800-229-3000. We've got licensed marriage and family therapist, Dr. Jackie Mack Harris here. How are you, Jackie?
2: I'm doing well.
1: Good to see you. And we've also got clinical psychologist, Dr. Alice Benton. How are you, Dr. Alice?
3: I'm doing great. Thank you for asking.
1: And what's on your mind to start us off?
3: Well, I'm wondering, are you taking the proven steps to get better? And if not, why not? A man walked into a psychiatrist's office and he said, I am just miserable. I hate my life and I'm uncomfortable in my own skin. Can you help me? And the psychiatrist said, absolutely. I'm glad you're here. Tell me, do you have any trauma in your life? And the man said, yeah, doesn't everybody? But I don't want to talk about it. Mm-hmm. And the man's psychiatrist said to the man, are you a person of faith? Yes, I am. I believe in God. Are you living by your beliefs? Well, not entirely, but I don't want to talk about that. The psychiatrist said, I don't mean to offend you, but I do need to point out, it seems that you're severely overweight. You said you're uncomfortable in your own skin. How are you doing with exercise, with cleaning up your eating? Are you willing for us to talk about that? No, the man said. But I need you to make me feel better. This is such a common approach to our pain and our discomfort. And we're all living with some pain and some discomfort. Sometimes we co-hosts will chuckle when somebody says, they call in and they say, I've been listening to you for 20 years. I love you guys. And we ask, oh, great. And let us know, you know, have you been in therapy for the issues you're dealing with? Well, no. Why? Why do we all not take the proven steps to get better? God uses pain and discomfort as a way to call our attention to our unfinished business. You've probably heard me say one of my greatest sources of discomfort is my anxiety. And I've used alcohol because that fixes it. I've used entertainment because that distracts me. And I've used medication. And there is a time and a place for medication for our discomfort. But when I've asked God, Lord, will you show me my sins and my hidden faults? He has revealed to me, and I wasn't always aware of this. He revealed to me that I never chose baptism for myself. I'm a workaholic. I'm fearful. And I've held on to unforgiveness, and I was justified in not forgiving. And he pointed out to me that he offers a way of blessing. And the world and the devil offer a way of curses, a way that will take us into further destruction and discomfort and pain. Now, granted, when we follow God's way, we're also guaranteed suffering. So it's not like aligning with God means no suffering, not at all. But God has pointed out proven steps that will help us get better. What are we waiting for? Well, the things that have held me back, my own fear, my ignorance. Until I found New Life, I didn't know a lot of the ways to get better. And my pride blinded me. Well, I was kind of successful in life, so I didn't really think that I had those problems that other people had, so I didn't need therapy. I am a psychologist. I know what to do. But I wasn't taking God's proven steps. And maybe one of the biggest reasons, if you've been hurt by people, you don't want to come to people for help. Let us help you identify what is holding you back and why you might not be taking those proven steps that will help you get better.
1: 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We're going to be here for all of this hour and all of next. So can't wait to hear from you.
4: I mean, sexy. I pornography, massages,
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1: 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Terry, would you mind punching up line one there? It's Isaac in Dallas, Texas, listening on KWRD. Hi there, Isaac.
4: Good afternoon. How are you doing today?
1: Doing well. Great to hear from you. What's going on?
4: Sir Brian, well, I am calling in regards to marriage, maturity, and just what your advice is to young men this day and age. You know, I'm in my mid-20s, and I have several friends that are of my age group. Something that I've noticed is I found it more and more difficult to find what I would consider as a, I guess like Paul said, you know, a man who has left behind childish things. So in a world that's drowning with entertainment, video games, you know, fleeting pleasures, it's hard to find a man who has left behind, you know, worldly pleasures. Like every, you know, 100 years ago, 18-year-old men were going to war, you know, to fight and die. And they still are today. But now, and domestically, you know, 18-year-old men, 28-year-old men are still at home playing video games, you know, working a minimum wage job with no hope of, like, advancing career-wise. I don't say this in judgment. I say this because I found myself in that position at one time. And I just want to know what your advice is to men who are wanting to have that frustration. How do I leave behind entertainment? How do I, in a world drowning with, like, you know, YouTube, Instagram, Netflix, you know, Facebook, all these things are trying to steal your attention, divide you from, you know, focusing on bettering yourself. What advice do you give to a man who wants to prepare for marriage, but in a world that's so hostile to biblical maturity? I mean, what does it mean to be a man who's left behind childish things? What's your advice to young men?
1: Such a great question, Isaac. And it's because it looks like you've come out of this, or at least you've noticed this about yourself. So you're trying to get out of it, but then you're also looking to find people, maybe so that you can have friends that are not going to be the kind that'll just, hey, let's go. You know, not that there's anything wrong with just hanging out, but at the same time, just having deep conversations with people. And what would you say, Jackie?
5: Well, first, I'm really glad that you're asking the question. There is so much going on right now with talk of young men and readiness for marriage, and some

having that desire and feeling like they can't, you know, find their way. My response is about freedom. I think that we spend a lot of time paying attention to the external forces.

0: focused on personal relationship with God. We're more focused on, you know, maybe what the big C church is saying, or what other people are doing, or career advancement, or what's happening in the corporation, or like you said, entertainment. Those things are taking our energy. But I think when we're young, we don't really know who we are. We haven't really figured out our identity. And some would have you to have your identity in whatever the thing is they tell you it should be in, whether that is your identity is in Christ, your identity is in your career, your identity is in being a husband, your identity is in being a father, whatever someone might think your identity is. But when I sit with people, I ask, what do you think? And too often it's my experience that people aren't thinking about who they are or who they are becoming or who it is God is calling them to become, because they are chasing after some ideal. This ideal of what it means to be a godly man, this ideal of what it means to be a godly woman, rather than, God, who are you calling me to be? And what does that look like? What is my next step? And so I'm a fan of just going with God. And if God is opening the door, that's the door I go into. And so as I look at the world, I don't see great comparisons or great models, as you say, but I also don't see it as all bad. I think that there needs to be some self leadership here, and that we need to lean in more on our own individual relationships with God. And if we are reading Scripture, if we are, and I mean Genesis to Revelation, not cherry picking scriptures out of context and deciding if they fit our situation, but literally getting to know this person you claim to be in relationship with, I think will help you see yourself and help you grow into the man God's calling you to be. And I think that people are doing all kinds of other things. They are chasing how much money they can make, or what kind of behaviors the people around them have, rather than focusing on what is it that God is telling me to do today in this moment, and then taking it day by day and just becoming who it is God has called you to become. Because none of us really know until we get there and we're like, oh, that's what he meant by go there and do that. Mm-hmm. But just being open to what God has for you. But there's freedom in that. And I find too many people are just bound in their desire to live such a righteous life. They're not living in freedom.
1: Why did people know their identity 100 years ago? Why was it so much easier to figure it out then than it is now?
0: I don't know that it was. Mm. Right? I don't know that it was easier. Yeah.
1: That's true. We're looking back. Mm-hmm. So it's like 2020 and... Mm-hmm. We always yearn for the good old days. I wish we could live in the 50s or whatever. Yeah.
0: There were pretty concrete ideas and rules about what was and wasn't okay. And I think that we have a lot more access to information. And we see now that a lot of the things we were told was or wasn't okay or doesn't or does not exist actually does. Right. When, you know, pandemic happened and all of us are stuck at home on our tablets, our screens, a lot of us started to see things and do research and learn about things that we had never heard about before. And so I think that has shifted. We have access to information they maybe didn't have easy access to 100 years ago. Mm-hmm. And so now we have lots of other options that are actually viable, but had we been told those don't exist. Well, now I see that wasn't true. So now I have a problem with trust. Mm. Right. And so I think it does make it harder. And there was a concrete, if there was a prescripted, this is what it means to be a man, and everybody's doing this, everybody in your community is doing it, so you believe this is what it means to be a man. Well, now you can see through, you know, you're looking through the window of the internet and realizing, oh, that's actually not true.
1: Yeah.
0: That's just my little community that everybody has to do it that way. And I think that education is freedom. Knowledge is important. We need to be in all our getting an understanding. And so I think reading scripture, but also, you know, educate yourself, learn history, learn about different career paths, try different things. Mm-hmm. A lot of people are very limited. And I don't know that maturity is slowed down. I think our expectation of what it means to be a mature man or a mature woman might be changing.
1: Mm-hmm. Dr. Ellis?
2: Isaac, your question gives

0: me so much hope for the younger generation. And would you tell us, are you still somewhat stuck in gaming and wasting too much time, or have you found freedom from that already?
1: Still fight that battle. I still find myself stuck.
0: Thank you for that honesty. I think what often, almost always, goes hand in hand with that is also pornography use. Do you mind saying if that's part of your issue?
1: I've had that battle in the past, yes.
0: You have. Ah, what humility, Isaac, yes. Isaac, because you can admit you're not totally free of it, I would tell you that recovery groups are the best way to find other young men who want to get better. And when I realized I needed other people as well, I started group shopping. And almost everybody I've heard from who tries to find a good group has to work through some not so great groups first and has to accept that every single group is going to be imperfect. But if you lay it at God's feet to tell him, I want to be a better man, God, and I need you to help me find the kind of men that will mentor me, help lead me in that direction. And I believe, Isaac, that God wants to eventually get you into a position of leadership too, because your eyes have been opened and so many young men are still blind. I think the enemy is entertaining and medicating us into submission. Yeah. And we are willingly going along with that, but you are no longer willing to go along with it. So I would say that even though you may have come out of the use of pornography, our every man's battle intensive is exactly the kind of place where men want to become warriors rather than couch potatoes. And they are willing to do the very hard work to get there. I find that groups also, churches have life groups. They have sexual freedom groups as well. We have our New Life Recovery group. So I recommend you start with us because we know this path. It's a well-worn path here at New Life. And God may be asking you to offer to start a New Life group, a recovery group in your community. And we actually equip people to do that. And you don't have to be perfect to start a group. You just have to be willing.
2: Love that. Isaac, thank you so much for calling in today to New Life Live. And just really quick, what you said, Alice, you may not find, it's not a one and done when you go to, when you find a group. You might go try it out for a few weeks or whatever. And if it doesn't quite work, it's okay. You're not going to hurt anyone's feelings if you go find another group.
0: And the key is to try it for a little while before you make that decision. Because
2: don't just go once. And
0: exactly.
2: Yeah.
0: Because honestly, I think the enemy wants to stop us when we're finally willing to get the help. So he's going to throw everything at us. These people aren't like me. They're so much worse than me. They can't relate. They can't help me. These are the common things we almost always hear when someone attempts a group. So don't let him stop you with that. Try a couple times first before you move to another group.
3: And you mentioned it won't hurt anybody's feelings. It might, right? Like if you join a group and you go for a few weeks and you decide this isn't the right fit for me, somebody's feelings might be hurt that you choose a different group, but that's okay because you're choosing what's going to work for you, for your healing. And sometimes we get so caught up on taking care of other people that we abandon ourselves.
2: Yeah.
3: And it's, and you know, someone's feelings being hurt is something that we can make amends for. We can make a repair. We can have, you know, sad feelings for them. We can try to comfort or validate them. But we've got to stop limiting our own lives because we're trying to please everybody else or trying not to hurt other people's feelings because feelings are fleeting sometimes. You know, it's okay. They're valid and they matter. But even if it does make someone sad that you found a different group that was a better fit for you, you still do that because that's what works for you.
2: Isaac, thanks for your phone call. We have a tip sheet that we want to send you, so stay on the phone. It's called 10 Tips for Finding Friends. It's about loneliness and isolation, and you might feel that way because here you are in your mid-20s, you're trying to stand out from the world, go against the flow, you could say, and trying to find other like-minded people, and it might be difficult when everybody's going the other way. But you know what? Those people are out there. You will find them. You just got to keep looking, and it'll be worth it, I think. So thanks for calling in today to New Life Live at 1-800-229-3000. My name is Brian Perez. I'm here with Doctors Jackie Mack Harris and Alice Benton. We're going to be here for 2 hours, and we can't wait to hear from you to discuss whatever it is you're going through. We've already had one great phone call.

0: many more are we going to get today? How many more are we going to get these next 2 hours? Yours is one of them, so call in. Get on the bank here at 1-800-229-3000. I see Susan and Timothy. You guys will be up first, so stay where you are. And then everyone else, get in line. We want to talk to you. 1-800-229-3000 is the number. You can also call in if you're watching us right now on Facebook or YouTube. The number is right there on the bottom of the screen, so call in. Can't wait.
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0: 1-800-229-3000 is the number to call us today. And we've got Jackie and Alice here in the studio. And look, we're joined by Becky Brown, the president of New
12: everybody.
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12: 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I'm not the person I was 5 years ago or even 2 years ago. Hmm. 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And if you need help, you know that New Life has been here for you and will continue to be here. And thanks in advance.
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13: Hey, thank you.
0: You're welcome. What's going on?
13: Well, I'm calling today to ask the question, how can my siblings and I best help our baby sister who is really struggling, has been struggling for a number of years? My sisters and I have three younger sisters and two brothers, but my younger sisters and I all experienced sexual trauma at the hand of our older brother when we were growing up. And it all came to light about 6 years ago. None of us had ever talked about it. We thought it was only us. We didn't realize it, mm-hmm. that the other sisters had experienced it. Anyway, much has happened since then. Two of my sisters and I have forgiven my brother. We confronted him, but our baby sister has not. She cannot let go of that. And that has become the thing that she holds on to for just staying stuck in such a terrible place mm-hmm. in her life. She has zero friends. She sabotages every relationship she has. She pushes the rest of us away repeatedly with cruelty. And my heart breaks for her. She no longer works. She's on disability. We believe she's a hypochondriac and has come up with many reasons why she can't work, but she lives with my aging dad and he pretty much supports her, and we would just like to help her. It breaks my heart and all of our hearts to see the way that she is. So I'm just hoping maybe you can offer some suggestions.
14: Susan, what a nightmare you all lived through. Your older brother sexually abused every one of his sisters.
13: Yes. I was the only one who went to my parents. It only happened to me once. I was probably in maybe sixth grade. And when it happened, I immediately went to my parents and to my mother. And she said, you know, I will take care of this. And so we never spoke of it again, ever. My mom died 25 years ago. We never spoke of it again. But I assumed that she handled it. It never happened to me again. But then when it came to light 6 years ago, because he abused a woman, a young woman, a college student that was a friend of my niece's, and she told, and so it came out, and all of us were shocked. My sisters experienced way worse than I did. But again, they thought it was just them. They never told. And so, it's been... it's been hard. But like I said, I'm past it. I have forgiven my brother. So have two of my sisters, but our baby sister she stays in just a place of, self-destruction, really, unforgiveness.
14: And I appreciate that you want to help your sister get free of the burden, because you have experienced freedom. Were the authorities ever involved, and was justice ever enacted against your brother, even with this college student?
13: Nope. The girl decided not to report it. And no one else told. I guess we were kind of torn. Should we? Should we not? And just, I guess, out of love and sympathy for our brother, we didn't report it.
14: I'm going to say something difficult to you because I think it's the best way to help your sister. I think some of you have unintentionally minimized how horrific this is, how many victims there are, and how many more victims there might be. And your brother has gotten away with it. Now, it's good to forgive. It's good for you that you have forgiven. And I agree that that will help your sister eventually. But there may need to be more justice first, consequences for the perpetrator. As ugly as that is, he's your brother. So I want you to consider that over the break. We'll talk about it on the other side.
0: Yep. Susan, hang on.
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0: So back to Susan in Pensacola. And what do you think of what Dr. Alice just said, Susan, right before the break?
13: I think there is definitely validity in that. I know that Dr. Benton says that my brother has gotten away with it. He hasn't suffered consequences. He actually has suffered consequences as far as our family goes. He has never been allowed again to be at any family gathering. Many nieces and nephews have been born. Many weddings have been had, and he is excluded.
14: Susan, he needs to be in prison.
15: Yeah, he's not. He has not suffered consequences, and the family has been able to kind of keep it all under wraps. The consequences would have prevented what happened to that young woman.
14: And you all are not his only victims. Mm-hmm. A perpetrator of this magnitude doesn't stop. Now, I hope and pray that I'm wrong about that, but research, evidence, our experience tells us I'm probably not. And you're a victim here too, Susan. We feel for you. But if there is forgiveness and there are no legal consequences for this, it's not likely that your brother is getting the healing that he needs. And Jackie brought up during the break, we wonder what happened to your brother. Who victimized your brother? Because someone that perpetrates like this is almost always perpetrated against.
15: And so we have this family secret, right? And now we've got the identified patient as your sister who is being self-destructive and won't move past it and can't take care of herself. And, you know, sometimes we say what happened to you, not what's wrong with you. We already know what happened to her. And then it happened in a place where I should be kept safe. You told your mom, and your mom said she took care of it. And then you learned 6 years ago that while it may have stopped for you, it did not stop his behavior, because the way he harmed your siblings, your sisters, was even far worse, right? It continued for them. But the position today is we're trying to help our sister stop living under her trauma responses, basically. And I would say you guys are doing her more harm. Mm-hmm. It's victimizing the victim. She doesn't owe him her healing. She owes it to herself, true. And I absolutely hope she gets healthy, gets healing. But the family looking to her to soothe everybody by saying, I'm healed, I'm better, I'll do better, does not put the onus of this trauma where it belongs.
13: Yeah.
14: Susan, we really care about you
16: and what all of you have been through. And I think there's been a family message of get over it, let it go. And you still have that message and you're speaking it. She should let it go. But the problem hasn't been taken care of yet.
15: And we hear of this in, like, think about, you know, historically, we've heard of churches where they move the perpetrator off to another church. They quietly reassign them. That is what the family did. And it just perpetuated that further harm to now go outside of the family that you know of, that time with that college student. But we have no idea what other harm he had been doing over the years he was assaulting you and your sisters, or what he has done since. And yet he has the freedom to continue to go on and do that, and your sister can't get her head right because of the damage that sexual trauma does. It literally creates a type of traumatic brain injury in a child's mind. And so, yes, she needs help and she needs care and she needs treatment, but she also needs understanding that what happened to her should never have happened. The moral failing wasn't on her, but she has to live with it. And the ask to let it go is also hurtful and offensive, and I would imagine makes her feel very alone.
16: Now, I would think our answer might be really disturbing for you. All you want to do is help, and we're kind of coming at it like, no, there's all these other things that need to be done. You might be angry. You might be scared by what we have said. I would be if I were in your shoes. How are you doing with our reaction?
13: So I'm taking notes because I plan to reach out to my other siblings after we finish this call, but I'm not angry about what you're saying. I know what you're saying is true, but it does scare me because if I have a responsibility suddenly to do something that could really hurt my brother and his family, I don't know about that.
0: Your brother has family?
16: He has children.
13: Yes, he has a wife and two daughters.
16: It is so likely that he has abused them too. It's so likely.
13: Yeah, so 6 years ago when this came out, and my two of my sisters and I traveled to where he lives to confront him, we confronted his wife about it too, and then she actually talked to her two daughters to make sure that he hadn't done anything to them, because we all suspected that maybe that could have happened because they just have some idiosyncrasies, and we just wondered about that. They swore that it hasn't. So the wife is very aware. I have asked him for years to please go to Every Man's Battle, that I know that he has a sexual addiction. He blames it just on his alcohol use. We begged him to go into counseling. He says he's fine. He doesn't need it. He doesn't do those things
16: anymore. So Susan, your answers are telling us he's in denial. And he might be what we call a dry drunk. He may have stopped, but these kind of behaviors, they do not stop without jail time, prison time, and then major intensive therapeutic help. And if he's not willing to get help, it means he's not willing to become a safe man. And asking those girls, that was good and right to do, but it's very frequent that abusers, especially a father to daughters, makes threats of what he'll do to their mom, what he'll do to them if they ever tell. These idiosyncrasies you see in them, it means something. And so asking them is not enough.
15: Yeah. And it also gets twisted in the child's mind. This is their father who loves them, who makes them feel good, who loves them, who cares for them. And so they may not be able to answer honestly at this point. But I find it interesting that he's not willing to go get help, and yet we expect the sister to go get help for what he did to her.
13: Right.
15: We're putting all this energy into her going and getting there, which she should for herself, for her own self. But no demand from the people he perpetrated against that he go do something.
16: And so a person
17: we did demand it, but he didn't do it.
16: Yeah, Susan, a person who's this dangerous, and that's what your brother is. Mm-hmm. He is dangerous. He's a sexual predator. If a person like that won't go to get help themselves, it has to be forced on them by a higher authority. And if they still won't get help, and in his case, I still do think he needs to be in prison, because he needs to be stopped.

0: And he's not taking the steps to stop himself. And even if he's not currently abusing anybody, which is not likely, he's not taking the steps to become a safe man. So I know that the thought of you taking a next step to involve the authorities, of course, it's overwhelming. And it's absolutely going to be disruptive to the entire family. The disruption is already alive and insidious in your family through the sexual trauma that has not received the necessary justice. Please let us connect you with a counselor who will walk you through now, what do I do and how do I get the courage to make this call to disrupt my family like this? Truth is a disruptor. But truth and reality are also our friend, and allowing justice to take place, as difficult as it will be, it will protect the innocent people, and it will get the sick. Your brother is sick. It will get the sick people the treatment they're not willing to get on their own.
1: Yeah, I'm sure you've heard some story in the news at some point about, you know, they walked into some, you know, big professional's house and took his computer and found hundreds of thousands of files of what. These are the people who do that, right? It's hidden, and so it's like, oh no, nothing bad is happening. I've got it all under control. No, you don't. You don't. Otherwise, we wouldn't still be having this conversation, because you'd be out. You'd be talking about it. You'd own it. You know, we'd know that there was work being done. But the secretive way in which he is going about maintaining his secret and his sin just sounds a lot like someone who is continuing to use.
0: You might let your sister watch the show, watch this show and our response to it. I think she'll be shocked, and I think she will feel like, oh, truth is starting to be told. People are standing up. In addition to the good things you've already done, you've taken some good steps. She needs to know she's going to be protected and the perpetrator is going to be stopped.
2: Man. All right, you guys watching and listening, pray for Susan, pray for her family and her little sister. I mean, we hear stories like this all the time, but we never get used to them. We're going to be here for another hour. 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

0: 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Back to the phones. Here is Serena in Savannah, Georgia. She listens to us on the New Life app. Hey there, Serena. Thanks for calling in today.
1: Hi. Thank you so much for taking my call.
0: Of course.
1: And I appreciate all the help that you're giving so many. I'm a monthly donor, and I wouldn't think of doing anything except supporting New Life.
2: Thank you.
1: So thank you so much.
0: Thank you, Serena.
2: That's our lifeblood, Serena. People like you. Thank you. We need you.
0: Yep.
2: How can we help you today?
1: My question today is, what is, in your opinion, a better strategy to approach a situation with my stepdaughter that seems to be reoccurring? She seems to be developing a little bit of a pattern that's not helpful to my husband or I. So she really likes to eat out a lot. We don't eat out as much. But when we're out and about, she just has a way of suggesting that we go somewhere. And then she kind of steps back and just has that expectation, it seems, that we should be paying for that. We've talked a lot with her and her sister. She's 22, her sister's 19, and her sister often copies her behaviors. We've talked a lot with them about our budget and our situation. Right now we have a massive tax bill that we owe, and we're working diligently to pay that tax bill. We haven't told that particular daughter that has this behavior that basically the tax bill is because of her college tuition.
2: Oh.
1: And some things that we had to encounter to deal with the balance for her college education. So we don't want her to feel guilty about that, but by the same token, I'm starting to feel taken advantage of when we're out and she's just kind of saying, let's go here to eat, and she thinks we're going to pay for it. Or she plans for her friends to be added to, like, a family dinner that we're having out at a restaurant.
2: Oh, yeah. Oh, the good old days. Serena, you woke me up. I felt the trigger. All right, let me jump in there.
1: Shame
2: about her tuition. As an adult, there are certain things we have to deal with, but we don't know those things exist if we don't encounter them. I think it would be beneficial for her to understand what has happened. You guys took on paying for college tuition, apparently. That's beautiful. But as the person going to college, she has some responsibility in that. And so I would suggest that she be a part of that conversation, because part of her contributing to paying for, you guys aren't asking her to pay for it, but she does need to get out of your pockets, because you guys have enough to deal with right now. But she's not just doing that out of the goodness of her heart, and she doesn't have the information you have. She's a grown woman. It is okay for you to tell her what is going on. This isn't like she's like a 12-year-old and you don't want her to feel bad because she's, you know, she's getting to do cheer and that's going to cost you guys and you really can't afford it. This isn't that. She is a grown woman who has a college education, and part of paying for that education has landed you guys in some financial debt. She needs that information so that she stops putting herself and you all in situations where she just has this expectation that you're going to spend extra money. And just be direct, and be direct in front of her friends. Oh, let's go, let's stop at so-and-so to get lunch. do y'all have lunch money? Because I am not prepared to take everybody out to dinner or to lunch right now. And it might be uncomfortable. There might be some shame in it on your side. But I would get real comfortable with, sure, I'll drive you guys over there. But I'm not, I got food at home. I already made lunch. Right? Like, what do we used to say as little kids? Is spaghetti in there?
0: Yeah.
2: Like, right? It's spaghetti in there. What do you mean we're going to McDonald's? We're not going to McDonald's. And at 19 and 22 years old, they are absolutely old enough to hear this. And there's the time for them to start learning it. Their prefrontal cortex is going to lock in the next 4 or 5 years. Hold on. They will be adults soon. But in the meantime, you still get to teach them some things. And I think that this is something she needs to become a part of.
3: But Serena, as the stepmom, you have about the hardest position any family member could possibly have, because you have the awareness and the concern, but you have limited influence, power, and authority over a stepdaughter of this age. So fill in a little information for us. How old was she when you and her dad got married?
1: So she was, let's see, 15.
3: And does your husband share your concern, and does he have the strength to decline to pay for her?
1: So, normally what happens with the girls is they catch him off guard when it comes to financial things. I don't know what that's about, but my background is in finance and accounting.
2: Okay, so there's a big difference, too. You see money differently.
1: Yes, I'm attuned, and I have a budget, have always had one ever since my first job. So,
3: wow, this combination puts you in the bad guy position before you even open your mouth. Oh, Serena.
1: For sure. At the restaurant, I was trying to pull back because, of course, she had extra friends there, which... We normally were just having a family dinner. It's her birthday. It's called a family dinner. There are five of us. But I happened to ask, so how many people did you make a reservation for? She didn't tell me this. She said, oh, there's seven people that are going to be there. And so the other people, of course, they're adults, so they can order alcohol. And so I thought, okay, this doesn't really work for me because I'm on a budget. So
0: wow.
1: I didn't say that out loud, but... You know, my husband and I talked about it before we went, and I said, so what are we supposed to do? She never...
0: Well, I hate to interrupt, but we are running out of time, so what are some final...
3: And you gave some really clear examples, so yeah. I would say this is a bigger, deeper issue than just what do you do in the moment. And it may entail couples therapy to get you and your husband on the same page and to help get him strengthened up enough that he can address this well. Because I think he's really the one that needs to speak into his daughter's behavior. And also, we need to take into account there's probably trauma in their past. In step families, there's loss, there's confusion. And a parent can feel guilty and want to assuage that guilt by spending too much on children. So it's all those things in addition to what Jackie said, having that conversation before you're at a restaurant the next time.
0: Yes.
3: This is our limited budget. This is why. This is what we're able to provide for you.
0: Maybe you can pick from the value menu, and that's about it. I don't know. Serena, thanks for calling us. We're going to take a short break. We'll be back with more of your calls. Gigi, you're next.
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5: Well, I think most of us know that feeling. And today on Focus on the Family with Jim Daly, we'll explore how stress and feeling out of control could be impacting your life. The good news is you don't have to remain stuck there. Thanks for joining us. I'm John Fuller.
10: That's a good line. Don't stay stuck there. Mm-hmm. John, we're talking to a lot of busy families who feel overwhelmed and they're running through life at full tilt, trying to keep everything going in the right direction. So those are, you know, kind of two different things, right? Go fast and make sure you're pointed in the right direction. It's my observation, and correct me if I'm wrong, that women tend to feel this the deepest. I've seen it in my wife, Jean, when she has a lot of responsibilities to juggle all at the same time. And that can be a real struggle for many wives and mothers especially. So our goal today is to give you a game plan for how to better manage your stress and anxiety. And we're going to hear from a couple of wonderful guests who know these feelings very well. Kathy Lipp and Sherry Gregory have written a wonderful book called Overwhelmed: How to Quiet the Chaos and Restore Your Sanity. And I think the title says it all.
5: It really does. And we've got more information about this wonderful resource and our guests on our website. Jim, here's how you began the conversation on today's episode of Focus on the Family with Jim Daly.
10: Let's start with a word of hope. That might be the better direction because we're going to concentrate on a lot of things that are probably broken or feel mm-hmm. broken. So let's start with that word of hope. Is it actually possible to not feel overwhelmed?
11: So maybe this doesn't sound super
10: hopeful.
11: It's
10: tripping you already.
11: I would say no, but I believe there's a game plan to get out from feeling overwhelmed.
10: So to help manage it better.
11: Right. Because I think that overwhelm can come from anything from having to run extra errands that day to the illness of a parent. So you've got the whole gamut in between, but the feeling is overwhelmed. And so that rises up in a million different ways every day, every week, every month. But there are strategies to not live in that place of overwhelm.
12: Well, and so many women, I think the overwhelm becomes their identity. They don't say, I have overwhelming circumstances. Mm-hmm. They say, I am overwhelmed. And so that's the hope that we'd like to bring today and through our book, is that it's possible to go from, I am overwhelmed, to, there are overwhelming things happening in my life, but I am not overwhelmed. I am at peace. I am free, and I have hope.
10: Well, let's start with the basics. What is the definition of being overwhelmed?
12: Well, if you look it up in the dictionary, like a good English teacher.
10: Which you are, by the way.
12: Yes. You know, the description in the dictionary is a description of a wave coming crashing over and turning you completely upside down. And when I speak on this, I use a slide of an enormous tsunami wave. And that's what it feels like, whether it's an external overwhelm because of the outside circumstances, or some of us, it's the internal overwhelm. We have huge emotions. I call it the emotion ocean coming up. But whatever it is, it feels like this force that is absolutely about to come over you and take over you and make it so that, I mean, if you've ever been tumbled in a wave in the ocean, you can't breathe. You're so disoriented, you don't even know which way is up.
10: See, and that may point to why I'm a sick person, because I love that. to be turned over in a wave in the ocean.
12: But you then have a much higher need for stimulation and take risk.
10: Let's do that again. Mm-hmm. At least that's true when I was younger. Yeah. But on the serious side, that is that perpetual sense of being overwhelmed. Mm-hmm. You're saying it becomes part of who you define yourself
12: and
10: as.
12: And do you like that when it blindsides you?
10: No, of course not.
12: You like it when you choose it.
10: I'm choosing it. I'm in the ocean with my boys, and we're body surfing, and we're in 8-foot waves, and it's kind of exhilarating and exciting.
12: Yeah. And so you're on top of it, literally.
10: Correct. Well, yeah.
11: And overwhelm is, I think, really at its core, is a lot of circumstances and feeling that you have no control over.
10: Okay.
11: And so when you're caught up in somebody else's drama or external circumstances, or emotions that really you don't have a way to manage, that's the overwhelming feeling that tends to shut us down.
10: Now, you have also created in your book, Overwhelmed, a quiz. Mm-hmm. What does that help you see in yourself?
12: The first quiz in the book, it helps them identify what kind of overwhelmed they are, whether it's decision fatigue or maybe they don't know

0: their true self, or they're not being true to themselves, doing too much for too many for too with too little for too long, having unexpected emergencies, or being overwhelmed by worry and disappointment. I mean, that was one of the things that you realized early on, Kathy, was that overwhelmed takes on so many different facets.
1: What overwhelms Sherry doesn't overwhelm me.
2: Okay, but so it's individual.
1: Right, but what overwhelms me, Sherry can handle with her hands tied behind her back.
0: In fact, I enjoy some of the things that overwhelm you.
1: Which is just... it's hard to be friends with somebody like that sometimes.
2: Oh, like, see, that's the friend you need, though.
1: It is. And that's exactly why we're good friends, is because we can talk each other down. We can help unravel some of that. I think it is so valuable to have somebody in your life who can help you identify what your overwhelm is and really help you with a game plan.
2: So you would, if you felt overwhelmed, it's possible you would call Sherry and say, help me.
1: Call, text, Facebook, message. Yeah, we do it all the time. If you look back at like our texting and stuff like that, we are constantly, I just was on a family vacation. I love my family. I love them to pieces. But there were a whole bunch of cries for help, cries for prayer. Sherry calls it processing. So it's processing through prayer, all of that. Because having somebody look from the outside and saying, I know it feels overwhelming, but here is your next step, is a huge, huge gift.
2: I want to talk about those personalities in just a minute, but you mentioned decision fatigue.
0: Yes. Mm-hmm.
2: And that, I'm just thinking of people close to me in my life.
1: Yes.
2: And how decision fatigue, I see that one. It's more prevalent in our marriage. What does that mean, decision fatigue?
1: Well, this came as we were writing this book. I texted Sherry and I said, I think... I can't remember if I said 80 or 90% of overwhelm is just decision fatigue. And she sat with it for a while and she said, you know what? I think you're absolutely right. We have so many more decisions we have to make than we've ever had to make before, because there are so many more things that are required of us. And so, you know, I had a much simpler life when my kids were little, but there were a bunch of decisions that had to be made. But now, you know, doing business, friendship, relationships, online, just look at how many channels we have on TV.
2: No, it's
1: decision
2: true.
1: Fatigue is everywhere.
2: It's true. And I think we all feel it. But again, I think women feel it to a greater extent than men often do, because there's so many things you got to decide.
1: Well, and this is so key in our time right now. We have so many more opportunities. Mm-hmm. You know, what were my opportunities 50 years ago for career and what I was going to do with my life? And now I have just unlimited opportunities, but it also means unlimited decisions.
2: Yeah. Mm-hmm. Now let's talk about those major personality types that you've uncovered. Describe each type and what overwhelms most women. Again, these things can fit with men as well, but let's go through the personality types.
1: So the first personality I'll talk about is the expressive, which is me. And I know we've talked about
3: you're
1: these
3: expressive.
1: Here. I know. Yeah. It's a shocker to everybody who knows me. And so we're the starters. We're the ones who love to get the ball rolling. We have ideas. We're innovative. But we also, when it comes to overwhelm, we have some really key issues that overwhelm us.
0: With an expressive, we become overwhelmed when life is no fun. And so we will start to add the fun to our life, and we'll start new things in addition to everything
2: like
0: we have.
2: Like too many new things?
0: Oh, way too many.
1: Way too many.
0: Because all the things we already started have gotten boring.
1: Or hard.
0: Or hard.
1: And when it's hard, we don't like hard. Hard is hard.
2: So discard hard and move on to the next fun
1: thing.
2: Yeah, let's
1: do the new, because it's fun to start things, but it's hard to finish.
2: So how does that come when it's like paying bills?
1: I'm not allowed to pay bills in our house because both Roger and I would end up in prison. I mean, I just know that. And so it's good to know what your strengths and your weaknesses are. And it's great, you know, how amazing is it that God often gives us somebody who is completely our opposite, which Roger is to me. He can make sure that bills get paid and we're not thrown out of our house. I make sure that we have a lot of fun in our relationship, and it's a good balance for us.
2: Okay, so that's the expressive. What's the next
1: type? Okay, so the analytic, and this is more of what my husband is. He's the one who makes sure the bills get paid on time. But there's definitely, for an analytic, I would say there's a process and a procedure to everything. And when those don't go according to plan, that can be really frustrating.
0: Yeah, the analytic becomes

0: overwhelmed when life is imperfect. And almost always, it's the people in their life that are causing the imperfections.
1: It's not the process, it's the people.
2: So that gives you a little feeling of what Jesus felt like, right? Everybody around me is not perfect.

0: you because it's not perfect.
1: It's not perfect, yeah.
2: You know, and I have so much compassion for this particular woman because in our society, the expressive is admired. We want them at the party.
0: Right.
2: But who wants the person who's busy going, oh, no, honey, that didn't happen on Thursday. That happened on Friday. Oh, no, it didn't happen at 2 o'clock. It happened at 2:07.
1: Are you saying there's something wrong with this?
2: I'm saying that that person generally is not popular at the party. But when you think about it, this is the woman who gains her sense of peace from having her home look beautiful. This was my mother. And having everything in the right place makes her feel not overwhelmed.
0: Right.
2: And when she lives with a bunch of Philistines who could care less, she can get that house looking beautiful. Maybe she stays up till 2 a.m. and then what happens at 6 o'clock? The people wake up.
0: Right. Yeah. The imperfect people.
2: Yes, yeah. And they ruin everything because they don't care. And so, you know, this is a hard position to be in. And I think to answer your question, she needs to be really honest with her husband and say, this is important to me, just like you having a good time at a party fills you up. These things fill me up.
3: And I think one of the biggest acts of service we can do to our fellow women is understand and recognize the strengths that they bring to the table.
0: Sure.
3: I am about as far from an analytic as you could possibly get. There is no scale for how far I am. But I so appreciate, and it's taken me years because I thought they were just fun quelchers. And what I've come to understand is I need those analytics in my life, and they need me. We need each other.
0: Well, and it's a great point, you and Roger particularly, because you said he was more the analytic.
3: For
0: so
3: sure.
0: The early part of your marriage, what kind of conflict did this create?
3: Oh my goodness, I made him crazy. You know, to him, it's obvious when you take the toothpaste, you know, lid off, you put it back.
0: I'm You're like, one of those? You and Jean. Oh, no.
3: Why would you do that? Because you just have to take it off again. You know, that's the most basic example, but I know that it was frustrating for him to not do things in a particular way. But I come to understand I'm one of the most blessed women in the world because my bed is made every day. It's not made by me, I'll be honest with you.
0: Oh, you are blessed.
3: I am. And so when I learned to call out in Roger, thank you so much for taking care of the details because I know that's what makes our lives run.
0: Do you know how many wives' elbows just went into the ribs of their husband because of what he said?
3: Yeah.
0: I mean, ouch.
1: The bar just got raised.
0: Yeah. He makes the bed, honey.
3: Well, but you know why he makes the bed? Because I appreciate that he makes the bed. When we look at, you know, it's the same things that attract us to our spouse that make us crazy later on. And so when I came to understand, I do appreciate all this. I have to learn how to live with it. And I have to tell him how much I appreciate it.
0: Okay, we've only covered the expressive and the analytic. We got a couple more.
3: Okay.
0: But before you do that, though, I wanted to ask this. When you realized this, did you begin naturally to create even workless between each other? So you went to your strengths rather than your weaknesses.
3: We absolutely do. So one of the things I've learned is Roger doesn't want to feel like he is doing the bills by himself. He wants to feel like we're in a partnership. So he does the bills while I'm sitting in the room, like organizing papers and stuff. He just needs to know that there's a team member with him. But bills fall squarely in his bucket. And, you know, we learned this in the kitchen. He is a master at getting the dishwasher loaded to maximum capacity. He has this figured out. I hate loading the dishwasher, so I do everything else, you know, putting things away, cleaning the counters. When we understood that, we stopped fighting about cleaning the kitchen. It's such a magic key. The dishwasher overwhelms me. The kitchen overwhelms him. Why are we forcing ourselves to do things that overwhelm us when we have somebody who is so much more capable and can just sit in their gifts and do what they're supposed to do?
0: Okay, but in that context, and we will get to the other types.
3: Yeah.
0: What do you do when you come to an impasse? Both of you hate the dishwasher.
3: Then we both have to suck it up and do it.
0: Okay.
3: And I know that's hard, but when you see yourselves operating 90% of the time in your strengths, that 10% becomes a lot less contentious.
0: That makes sense.
3: Yeah.
0: All right, let's go to the next one.
3: Drivers. Okay, drivers are the ones who want to get things done. They've got a plan, and even if they have to leave dead bodies in the road, they're going to achieve that plan. And a driver just, what overwhelms them is when life is out of control.
2: Yeah, drivers do not like surprises.
3: Yeah.
2: because if there's going to be surprise, they want to be the one who actually causes the surprise.

0: prize to have
1: Okay.
0: a driver. You do not, spontaneity for them is like 3 weeks of planning. They do not like to
1: I'm
0: have
1: thinking
0: these
1: of some combos here.
2: Yes.
0: Yes.
2: Yeah. And then finally, the amiable. This is the person who just gets along with everybody. You know,
1: finally.
2: Yes, I know. I know. We need amiables. They're the one. They're the peacemakers, the peacekeepers. These are great people to have in your life. But the amiable becomes overwhelmed when life is filled with pressure from other people. That's a huge issue.
3: So is the amiable a people pleaser then?
0: They can tend towards.
3: Okay.
0: They can lean in that direction. Their downfall is that they tend to make everybody else make the decisions for them. Mm. And they never express what they actually want. But at some point, all of that becomes cumulative. And then they'll end up blowing up and saying, you never listen to me. You never do anything I want to. And everybody around them is going, when did you ever tell us what you wanted?
1: Okay.
0: When did you ever give us input?
1: So what should that wife do, particularly, again, talking in the context of women, if she's an amiable married to a non-amiable?
2: So she needs to have a safe place to be able to say what she wants. And she needs to get brave and say, here's what I'd like. I'm willing to compromise. I'm willing to come to a consensus. But here is what I'd really like. And I think for the amiable, sometimes they still have to figure out what they really want.
0: Oh, yeah.
2: And so that's a self-discovery process that they have to sit in and pray in.
0: Well, and I think a lot of women, they know what they need, but even the idea of saying, I will want, that feels so
1: that's
0: selfish.
1: That's a hard thing to say.
0: Yeah. We are so culturally ingrained that self is means ultimately selfish. And yet what I found with my husband, you know, I'll dance around and never tell him what I need or want, and then I'll get mad at him when he doesn't do it. And he's a good man. If I would just say it in one sentence, I want this, most of the time he'll do it if I can say it clearly to him. But for me, it was years of coded communication. No, it wasn't really communication because he could never figure out what it was. And so I'm slowly in the last few years, it's been part of the overwhelmed journey, learning to say, and it's hard.
2: Mm-hmm.
0: It's hard for me to find out for myself. And then of course, if I don't know, how is he gonna possibly know?
1: Yeah, oh, that makes such sense.
3: This is Focus on the Family with Jim Daly. And today we're hearing from Kathy Lipp and Sherry Gregory as they talked about a book they've written called Overwhelmed, How to Quiet the Chaos and Restore Your Sanity. And we'd recommend you get a copy of that from us at focusonthefamily.com/broadcast. And let's continue the conversation on today's episode of Focus on the Family with Jim Daly.
1: Sherry, I appreciate that, that knowing, but are you 10% better at that now or 50% better in terms of expressing your desire to your husband so he clearly gets it? How often are you hitting it?
0: I'm one who has to take the time to be able to think, okay, what is going on right now? And in the past, what I would do is I would just immediately try to change what he was doing. Let me give a quick example. We were driving down for my father's remarriage, which was already a emotionally fraught event for me. And my husband wanted to take his car in to be washed. And so I offered to do it before we left, and he didn't want to do it that way. So I decided not to get into a big debate about it, but I was like, let me take it first. So I wanted to leave 20 minutes earlier.
1: Hey, I'm impressed you were ready to go, that you could go wash the car. That right there gets me.
0: Well, I was afraid we were going to leave late. And so I decided I'm not going to say anything. And I realized after we got there, what my real desire had nothing to do with the car. My real desire was to not be the one to drive the last leg of the trip. I was afraid that I was going to get stuck driving from 9 to 10 to 11 to midnight. And that did not turn into a big argument, but me realizing, hang on, I was talking about when to wash the car, when my real thing that I should have said is, hun, I'm really afraid that if you have me driving from 9 to midnight, I'll get into an accident because I totaled his other car a few months ago. Uh-huh. And so for me to look at I'm talking about washing a car, but my real need is to not be driving at night. And so that's, I'm trying to use that kind of as my template. Okay,
1: right.
0: I'm asking him to change what he said he's going to do. What's my real desire? What's my real need here in this situation?
1: So you've hit the four, the expressive, the analytic, the driver, the amiable, all of them pretty self-disclosed. Lastly, though, you have a kind of a nuance for what you almost identify as another, and that's the highly sensitive person.
0: Mm-hmm.
1: But I guess that would apply to any of the four.
0: Yes,
1: but
0: for sure.
1: You possess that, Sherry.
0: Yes.
1: What does the highly sensitive person react like, and how does it fit with these other four?
0: You know, the highly sensitive person, The first thing is they are very extra easily overwhelmed. And sometimes it can be emotionally overwhelmed. It could be sensorily overwhelmed. It might be the woman sitting in church and she can't concentrate because the drummer is beating the drum so loud. It might be the guy who can't concentrate because the woman sitting next to him, her perfume is just giving him a headache. And so they also tend to be very deep processors. Like, you'll say something and forget it. 5 days later, they're still mulling over what you meant by that.
1: Yeah.
2: She remembers things that I said 3 years ago. I'm like, I said that, but she remembers.
0: I remember where we were when she said
2: it. It's crazy. And so I'm a highly insensitive person, apparently. But it's true that they have to chew on things for longer. They need to process longer. There's more.
0: When I learned about this, and I would go to a faculty meeting where they would want to bring something to an immediate vote, I started becoming the person to say, can we please have 24 hours? Can we please have 48 hours to think about this? Mm. Because I don't know what I think about something until I've had some time to process it. And usually it is 24 to 48 hours.
1: Well, and you talk about in your book, the future you, to aim for that future you. Describe what you are getting at there, the future you. It sounds a little funny. But what are you aiming for? And then let me have a follow-up.
2: Well, it's talking about serving your future self. Who do I want to become? And so one of the tools we have in the book is a personal manifesto. And I love this. I've written out things, and Sherry has too, about who I am at my best self and who I want to become. And so things like, you know, I love God, I love my people, and I love his people. I tell the truth, but I tell it with love. These are the things that I don't always do 100% of the time, but it's what my best self does. And so what I'm trying to do with God, directing me and guiding me, is to become the best version of myself in the future as I possibly can. I'm constantly working for that.
1: I would think that creating that future you perspective can be a little bit demoralizing at times. Let me just take an easy one. You know, I struggle with this as well, but if you look out a year, mm-hmm. now we're in January, I'm sure many people have just set their New Year's goals, right? I'm going to lose 20 pounds.
2: Yeah.
1: And this is a common one.
2: Yeah.
1: And you get to December at the end of this year going, I've actually put 5 on.
2: Yes.
1: But that wasn't my future you.
2: Right.
1: And now you're already disappointed, in a hole, recriminating yourself that you didn't do what you set out to do.
2: Yeah.
1: How do you not get trapped in that vicious cycle?
2: Okay. First of all, I think, we have these goals, and I think goals are important, but they come second to who do we want to become. So instead of saying, I'm going to lose 20 pounds by the end of the year, I say, I have to earn health every single day. So what that means is today I need to go take a walk. It doesn't mean I need to go prep for a marathon, but today I need to spend a little bit of time going for a walk. I need to take care of myself physically, mentally, spiritually, and emotionally. And so when you really see that a lot of this future stuff is really self-care, it really changes your perspective on it. It's not beating yourself up for those extra 5 pounds. It's saying, what can I do today to take really good care of myself? And today, all God is calling me to do is move my body, to go out and take a walk and to go enjoy this whole great world that he's provided for me. And when you change that perspective, it seems so much more indulgent at first, but it's actually things you can stick with. What a concept. You could stick with going for a walk every day.
1: I really like practical steps like that. And what a great conversation with Kathy Lipp and Sherry Gregory about changing our mindset and understanding the different ways we respond to unexpected challenges in our lives. And I'm looking forward to hearing more of their insights next time. If this topic resonates with you, we certainly recommend you get this excellent book by Kathy and Sherry, Overwhelmed, How to Quiet the Chaos and Restore Your Sanity. And make a monthly pledge of any amount to focus on the family, and we'll say thank you by putting a copy into your hands. It's a win-win arrangement. You get a great resource, and we're able to encourage and support more families because of you all year long.
3: Yeah, and Jim, we hear proof of how donations to this ministry are transforming lives all the time. A man named Dennis shared this. He said, when I was traveling on the road, I listened to Focus on the Family. You always had a variety of family topics, and I was a new father and husband,

0: so I gleaned many beneficial ideas that I tried to put into practice. The family is so important to the church, to communities, and to our country.
1: Well, that's well said, Dennis, and I so appreciate your comment. Strengthening marriages and equipping parents like Dennis's is what we do each and every day, and it's only possible because of listeners like you who provide the fuel we need to produce programs like this one and distribute resources, providing counseling, and so much more. 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

0: Hello, and welcome to Just in Time Ministries with Pastor Rhonda Penquite. We have more power and authority in Christ than we know, and when we learn to act on it in faith, God guarantees our success. So let's join Rhonda as she teaches us how to walk in victory.
1: Just come, Jesus, save us. Jesus is like, get up. Start marching around Jericho. Go into the promised land and take out the giants. You look at story after story after story in the Old Testament, they didn't just sit there and God went and did it. They had to go engage in the battle, and God, through them, got the victory. That hasn't changed. It will never change. But when he does it through you, you gain confidence. It's all about gaining confidence. Be confident. Some people will mistake in your confidence in God for cockiness. Oh, well. No brag, just fact. Guns of Wilson it. old. But he said a prayer or a scripture every episode. And, you know, he would say, you don't want to do that, not with me. And then he would say, no brag, just fact. But we do all our bragging and boasting in the Lord. And just look what the Lord has done. I just submitted myself and became a voluntary servant and vessel. That's what we say. We're just a servant. We're just a vessel. But we are God because we're joint heirs with Christ. We're the sons of God. And the proper perspective on the future is we've already entered it. You don't have to wait for eternity because you are in eternity now. It's now, now, now. When's faith? Now faith. Now God. God's in the now. Ooh, this is good. If you haven't realized it, we are here for the long haul. How long is the long haul? Eternity.

0: eternity. It's eternal. And we're here doing what we have been doing to help awaken people to the truth of the gospel and the truth of what's been going on in the world and the truth of what the devil's doing, which was in the word all the time, what he was trying to do. That's why we did not comply. We were not deceived in the beginning of all of this 6 years ago. We didn't fall for it. I've got scripture for that too here in a minute. Look at Isaiah 41:10. Because again, this is all about getting confidence. You guys help write the sermons. Thank you. Because none of us can think of everything. Isaiah 41:10. Fear not. There is nothing to fear. For I am with you. Do not look around you in terror and be dismayed, for I am your God. I will strengthen and harden you to difficulties. Yes, I will help you. Yes, I will hold you up and retain you with my victorious right hand of righteousness and justice. Love how the Amplified says that. So go to battle. Get in the fray. Have fun. Because you're going to be like a ninja in there. You're going to be like Neo. Bend over backwards. Bullets go right over you. Or when he really matured, he just put his hand out. And the bullets didn't even touch his hand, but they stopped and dropped. You know, we have more power than that. And that's what's so great in those movies, those Matrix movies. There's so much truth in them. There's a lot of things that, you know, you don't want to see. But overall, when he find out who he is, when we find out who we are, and the powers that we have, which are so much more than what he exhibited in the movie, but boy, it was a great start. And then he runs and he jumps into the clones. Blows them up. Wow, just think. Just one word from God. That's the power we have. One word. One word. Whoa. So when people awaken to the truth, they're going to be looking for a place that is living and telling that truth. And each one of us needs to be prepared to minister to them. Are we prepared? See, if you don't have the confidence, you can get it. Get confidence. Get confidence. And it's going to take practice. The first time you do it, probably not going to be that good. But know that the more and more you do it, you know, you talk to any athlete, you can talk to me, I'll tell you, the more time you spend in the gym and the weight room and nutrition and all these things, more successful you're going to be and more successful you are, guess what? The more confidence you have. You can't have confidence until you have success at something. So find something and get successful, then find something else and get successful, and find something else and get successful. Do what it takes. I always told the kids, if you want to be a teacher, then you do what I did. I just did what others before me had done to become a teacher. You want to become a minister, a missionary, whatever, do what those people have done. And it'll be so. Find a great role model. Well, number one is Jesus. And then Paul said, follow me as I follow Christ. Wow, this is good stuff. Another thing you can do is practice, memorize, and live the word of truth. People are going to see it. And the number one thing you can have confidence in, number one, the beginning is have confidence in God. Number one, have confidence in God. Then you will be successful at everything you set your hand to. You will prosper. Don't we have scripture for that? Have confidence in God. Take a leap of faith. I think of Indiana Jones and the Last Crusade, where he had to take a leap of faith, and he closed his eyes, and he put his foot up, and it looked like he was going to fall in this deep, deep, deep, deep chasm, but there was the road. There was the path. You know? And that's how it's going to look. Like, there's nothing there, but you take that leap of faith, and the path is there. The path doesn't appear until your faith. You make that leap of faith. I put all these movies out. It's so scriptural. There's so many scriptural things in them. That's what we look for. Have the confidence that you know what you are talking about because you do. Like when I was trying to tell these two gals, this part of Spain is on the North African continent. It's not on the other side of the Med where Spain is. And the one gal grew up on the Med. And they're like, oh, you were right. And I'm like, I don't know why you think I would lie about that. And I told them, you know, I really don't emphasize things that I don't really know, that I haven't researched and looked up. I very rarely give my opinion. And sometimes I'll throw out, well, this is the best theory I've heard, and this may be so, but it may not be. You talk to God and see what he tells you. But we have confidence when we know that we know that we know. You can have confidence that the Holy Spirit will speak to and through you, especially if you're baptized in the Holy Spirit and speak in tongues. You can make a quality decision to be confident. And like I said, confidence comes with practice. You just got to take the first step. Look at Proverbs 24:10. If you faint in the day of adversity, your strength is small. Adversity is there. It's like lifting weights. One guy called it indecision. You pick it up, you put it down, you're indecisive. But adversity is like the more you lift the weight of adversity, the stronger you get. Can you be too strong? Be strong in the Lord and in the power of his might? Can't be too strong. Is God too strong? What's the limit to God's strength? There is no limit. His strength is unlimited, and he's given you his supernatural grace, so that means your strength is unlimited. But you got to go through these things to get the right mindset, to get the junk out of your head, to get the confidence in. So know this, what you're going through is a confidence builder. Because in the other scripture we read, God's right there with you, and he's going to see you through it, and you're going to come through victoriously, because New Testament says he always causes us to triumph. We always have the victory, and we're more than conquerors through Jesus Christ our Lord. So, if you faint in the day of adversity, your strength is small. Not good. Not good. Don't have small strength. Get strong, get strong, get strong. Get strong physically, mentally, emotionally, financially, relationally. Strong in the Lord and the power of his might. That'd be the first one. Because we are not here to focus on surviving another day like most people are. We are the life-giving force. We are full of the supernatural power of God. And we have the true God-given freedom that the world is looking for. And they think socialism and Islam and communism are going to give them the freedom they're looking for? Are you kidding me? The only freedom, the only true freedom, real freedom, is in Christ Jesus. Wow. We are full of the supernatural power of God. You are full of supernatural power of God right now. You've just been brainwashed and psyoped into not knowing it. When you start experiencing, yeah, it's kind of like exercise. Ugh. But you get out there and you take the first step, and then you do the second, and you keep going. And then when you're done, you're like, oh, yeah. Oh, yeah. The same is true with this. You're going to feel so much better when you get it done. We got to go through it to get to it. You know, give the devil no place includes not listening to his negativity. You don't got time for negativity. No time for negativity. We saw that video that Middle Eastern guy put out, that his family never talks negatively around water because water has memory. Then you drink the water and you just drank that negativity into yourself. Woo! You think there's not something to that? Well, remember, you're made up of what? 75% water, more or less? Oh-ho-ho. Mm-hmm. Becomes part of you. So, the devil's only going to give contrary. You start talking about the unlimited power of God within you. No way. Oh, here comes the doubt. And that's the first sign that it's true. When the negativity, when the doubt, when the outright opposition comes, that's how you know it's true. Wow. Because the devil only goes contrary to the unlimited power of God within you, because that's all he has to convince you that is not true. Uh-uh. No. Well, what do you believe? Same thing. Oh, no. Has God said no? No, no. Has God said no? Got to doubt the word. Never doubt the word is good advice. You know, that's one way that you know the truth. You know how the other way is you know the truth? It works. It works. So if you hear something about God's goodness and a negative thought comes immediately, it's something you might want to research for yourself. Confidence comes when you do your own research. Every week, my cell phone tells me how much time I spend looking and researching things on it, and that does not include the time I've spent in books and on computers. It's amazing. Sometimes I look at it like, wow, 6 hours every day? That's interesting. And that's just the phone. What are you doing? And I realize, you know, we all have other things to be doing too, but we have time to do what we want to do, especially if you have your priorities right. But what we do know is that the gospel is good news. And it's filled with love, it's filled with hope, it's filled with faith, and it's filled with a good future. Jeremiah 29:11. I know the plans I have for you. I know the thoughts I have about you, and they're all good. They're all amazing. They're all wonderful. Not to harm you, but to prosper you. And we prosper at everything we set our hand to.
1: 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Thank you for joining us today. You are here for just such a time as this, so go forth in the power of His might and possess all that is yours in Christ Jesus.
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6: The others of Hebrews 11, verse 37. They were stoned, they were sawn asunder, they were tempted, they were slain by the sword, they wandered about in sheepskin, goatskins, being destitute, afflicted, tormented, of whom the world was not worthy. They wandered in deserts, in mountains, in dens, in caves of the earth. All these, having obtained a good report through faith, received not the promise, God having provided some better thing for us, that they without us should not be made perfect. Now see, when people identify with the others of Hebrews 11, why don't they go ahead and identify with verse 40, that God has provided better things for us. We don't have to suffer those things. I mean, if it was necessary for the gospel's sake, we should be willing to do that. And in some places in the world today, they do suffer some of these things. But still yet, I'm convinced under this new covenant from what the Bible says, God has made a way of escape. Now, either they didn't find it or they didn't take it when they found it. The Apostle Paul, for instance, he didn't take a way of escape. Do you remember when the Apostle Paul kept going to the Jews and kept getting him in trouble? And I mean, he really got in some problems. Well, God told him to go to the Gentiles. But he kept going back to the Jews. And every time he went back to the Jews, he'd get stoned, get in trouble. But God sent him to the Gentiles. Now see, he was going beyond his call of duty. It was not his requirement to go to the Jews. It was to the Gentiles that he sent him. But he kept going back to the Jews. Now, I'm not criticizing Paul for that. I'm just pointing out something to you. Because there's some people sometimes that'll do things that'll get themselves persecuted. And sometimes people just do things for the sake of getting persecuted so they can feel real religious about it. But now let me point out something else to you about Paul. On one occasion, he was let down the wall in a basket. You remember that? Wasn't it in Damascus? That they surrounded the city with a garrison to catch Paul, and they let him down the wall in a basket so he could escape. God made a way of escape for Paul, and he took it. Thank God he took it. But yet, in the 21st chapter of the book of Acts, you find that the apostle Paul was there preaching one night, and Agabus the prophet had come to listen to him. He was on his way to Jerusalem. And Agabus took Paul's belt or girdle, and he bound his hands with them. And he said, "Thus saith the Holy Ghost." Now, what's he doing? He's telling Paul what the Holy Ghost is saying about him going to Jerusalem. He said, "Thus saith the Holy Ghost, so shall it be done to the man that owns this girdle if he goes to Jerusalem." Paul said, "That doesn't move me." He said, "I'm going anyway." Now, do you see some of the problems that Paul got into? God made a way of escape. He sent a prophet of God down there to tell Paul, "Paul, if you go to Jerusalem, you're going to get bound." Of course, Paul didn't understand all that he said. He thought that it was just the men that was going to bind him, but it was the religious tradition that got him bound down there. That he went in there and started compromising the word, and he even made a vow and did some things that was not under the new covenant. It was under the old covenant. Got him in a heap of trouble, ended up getting bound just like the Holy Ghost said. Now, somebody said, "Well, did he miss God?" Well, it sure appears that he did. Now, I'll not judge that. But let's say this. At least he went beyond the call of duty. God didn't require him to go there. God told him what was going to happen. Now see, this will explain to you why some of the things happened under the old covenant and the new covenant. Because some of these people had a way of escape, but they didn't take it. Paul did not take the way of escape. Now he did when he was let down the wall in a basket. He took the way of escape that God revealed there. But right here, on the other hand, then, he stood there while the prophet of God told him, "Paul, you're going to get bound when you go to Jerusalem." Now, see, maybe it was that Paul said, "Well, this is too important. I just believe that I need to do this, so I'm just going to do it anyway. I know I'm going to get bound, but there's going to be some good come out of it." And don't you go off and say that I said that Paul was absolutely wrong when he did that. I didn't say that. I just don't know. I know one thing, that the prophet of God showed him what was going to happen, and he went anyway. Now see, when we know something's going to happen, we've got a way of escape, but we don't take it, then don't blame that on God. Now, if we understand these things, it'll help us in all the other things of life, see, to understand the scriptures here, that now we have an intercessor. So don't try to identify just with the others of Hebrews 11. Go through your Bible and mark the scriptures that identify with victory and being victorious. You can take a person's Bible and just thumb through it and look at the scriptures that they have underlined. And you can tell where they are. You can locate them. Because if they're having pity parties, if they think they're another Job, if they think they're the others of Hebrews 11, they'll have all the suffering scriptures underlined. And they'll have them underlined in red, arrows pointing to them. But you take a person that has faith in the Word of God and the power of His might to deliver them, and that God will make a way of escape in every situation that they face, they'll have all of the faith scriptures underlined, where through faith they subdued kingdoms, wrought righteousness, escaped the edge of the sword. And all of these things will be underlined. Now that tells you a lot about the individual and how they're thinking. Because you see, when we think wrong, we believe wrong. Then when we believe wrong, we end up acting wrong. And we don't do the things that the Bible says to do sometimes. See, we're going to have to act on God's Word. Now I think one of the most common mistakes that people make is the fact that they try to relate to the things that happened under the old covenant for their life. No, you're living under the new covenant. Right here in verse 40 of Hebrews 11th chapter says, God having provided some better things for us, He's provided a better covenant for us. See, the old covenant was not as good as the new covenant. The Bible said God found fault with it. Solomon found fault with it. He said under this old covenant, said you'd be better off dead than alive. In fact, he said you'd be better off if you had never been born than to even been born and died under the old covenant. Because I'll tell you, there was some problems under that covenant. And God, seeing that it was not perfect, and He changed it. Now, I know that we get criticized sometimes. And people say, well, you must think that you have more faith than the patriarchs had. Well, now, let's think about that for just a minute. Why wouldn't we have more faith than the people under the old covenant when the old covenant did not have the promises that we have under the new covenant? Not one place in the old covenant says, resist the devil and he will flee from you. Not one place under the old covenant that says, take the name of Jesus and cast out demons. Not one place. You see, there was no power on the side of those that were oppressed. The only ability they had to escape those things was stay under that covenant of promise, stay under the umbrella of protection. And when they did, then they were under God's protection. But once they got outside of that, they got out here under the curses, and the curses consumed them. But thank God. Galatians 3:13 says, Christ has redeemed us from the curse of the law, being made a curse for us, that the blessing of Abraham might come on the Gentiles through Jesus Christ. Well, thank God we're the seed of Abraham. The blessings of God are ours. See, He redeemed us from the curse. He didn't redeem us from the blessing. He redeemed us from the curse. We're redeemed from the curse. So we're not under the old covenant. See, you get on over to Galatians 3:29, and He says, if ye be Christ, then are ye Abraham's seed and heirs according to the promise. What promise? The promise God made to Abraham. In Romans, the 4th chapter, it records it that the promise to Abraham and his seed that he would be heir of the world was not to Abraham and his seed through the law, but through the righteousness of faith. And then Paul said, the righteousness which is of faith says, the word is nigh me, even in my mouth and in my heart. That is the word of faith which we preach. So what are we saying? We're saying that surely you should have, and I should have, and every believer should have more faith under the new covenant than any of the people under the old covenant had. Because they did not have the promises. See, you couldn't have faith to believe God for deliverance when there was not a promise of deliverance. The only promise of deliverance was if you stayed under that law and kept the law, and there's not any of them kept the law. The curses came. But thank God we are redeemed from the curse. I tell you what, I'm about ready to shout again. We're redeemed from the curse of the law. So don't identify with the things under the old covenant. We're under the new covenant. The new covenant's better than the old covenant. Thank God for the patriarchs that suffered those things. Some of them went beyond what they had to suffer so we wouldn't have to suffer, so they could get the gospel to us. But let's walk in the light of what we have. Faith cometh by hearing, and hearing by the word of God. So if you hear God's word, the word of promise, you can have faith for it. They didn't even have the word of promise that we have, so they couldn't have faith for it. Certainly we have more faith than they had because we have better promises. In the next session, we're going to take some individual scriptures in the Bible and going to share some of those things, how they've been misunderstood, and we're going to give some light to them in the light of the scriptures, and they'll set you free when you get the knowledge of it.
7: God bless you. I do appreciate you joining us for the Concepts of Faith broadcast. We're talking about all this week now, rightly dividing the word of truth. This is the second week, but our CD offer this week will be number 7217. That's 7217. The others of Hebrews 11. Two CDs for $15 plus $4 postage and handling, a total of $19. The others of Hebrews 11. You notice it talks about in Hebrews 11, it's the great hall of faith, we call it, the hall of faith chapter. Faith is the substance of things hoped for, the evidence of things not seen. It talks about Enoch. It talks about Abel, the faith that Abel had. And it says, without faith, it's impossible to please God. For he that cometh to God must believe that he is, and that he is the rewarder of them that diligently seek him. By faith Noah, warned of God, saved his household. That was all the righteous in the

0: earth at that time. By faith, Abraham journeyed in a foreign country to receive the promise. Through faith, Sarah herself received strength to conceive seed. Therefore spring there even of one, and him as good as dead, and talking about Abraham and Sarah, so many as the stars of the sky in multitude, and of the sand upon the seashore innumerable. These all died in faith, not having received the promise, but having seen them afar off, and was persuaded of them, embraced them, and confessed that they were strangers and pilgrims in the earth. Now somebody said, see, all these believe God, and they never received the promise. Well, now this is a conditional promise. This is a time for this promise to come about. In Acts the 7th chapter, verse 17 says, when the time of the promise drew nigh, which God had sworn to Abraham, the people grew and multiplied in Egypt. So there was a time element in this. It couldn't have happened in their generation. Somebody's always saying, well, what if you do all this faith stuff and then you die, you know, without receiving the promise? Well, don't try to drag some of the Old Testament stuff over into the New Testament. That's offer number 7217. 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

0: 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And at the beginning of Jesus' ministry, his ministry was a confirmation of these promises to Israel.
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12: 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My guest is Erica Renault. 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
12: On today's edition of The Plumb Line, I'm your host, Jay Rudolph, and I'm excited to have Erica Renault with me. Erica is a speaker and author of Pray With Me, and our discussion is going to be about prayer, but it's going to be kind of specifically geared or related to children, teaching our children to pray, praying with our children, and all sorts of things surrounding the importance of training our children in the way that they should go, I guess would be a good way to put it. And welcome to the broadcast, Erica. It's great to have you on.
15: Hey, Jay. Thanks so much. Thanks for having me on.
12: Looking forward to this here because I've talked about prayer, I've talked about children, I've talked about families, you know, all those sorts of things, but I don't know that I've had a program where we blended kind of teaching your children how to pray and things like that that we're going to do today. And so maybe we could start with just a little bit about who you are and even why this is something that you're passionate about.
15: Sure. Yeah. Well, I love even that you opened it up. There's a lot about you know, raising children in Christ and that kind of thing. And there's a lot about prayer, but not necessarily raising our children to pray. And I think as I became a young mom, I actually got pregnant in my senior year of high school. And that pregnancy is like what God used to dramatically change the course of my life. Some people have this like, you know, 180 moment in their life. Some people don't. For me, it was that pregnancy that was like a big 180 for me. And so I found myself kind of thrust into motherhood much sooner than I thought I would be. And surprisingly, and my parents would tell you they were shocked, but surprisingly just fell in love with the role of motherhood. Just fell in love with my daughter and the treasure it was to raise her. And because my heart was going through such transformation and just learning about God, loving God, really diving deep into his word, and felt like my eyes were just open to all kinds of new things that I hadn't known before or hadn't seen before. And so, you know, but I'm also raising a daughter at the same time. And so it was just this like natural overflow to, as she grew, begin teaching her and the things that I was seeing. And it was just like this overflow from my heart, loving God. And then that just like overflowing into my kids. I got married and we had more children. We now have 5. We're a family of 7. So I think that initial season, it was so easy to teach my kids to pray. And it was because it was just like I'm saying, it's an overflow of my heart. But then as we had more kids, as life gets busier, as I'm working more, it required a lot more intentionality. It wasn't just like this naturally happening because I'm just so, you know, in these beginning awe stages of God. But I need to make prayer a priority despite my busyness. And we as a family need to make prayer a priority despite the way I'm feeling right now. So when I wrote Pray With Me, it's called Pray With Me, Help Your Children Engage in Authentic and Powerful Prayer. It was really great because I was pulling from that season of overflow as well as that season of I need to learn how to prioritize this for myself and for my family, because this is so valuable to raise our children to know Christ for themselves and to experience him through prayer.
12: Yeah.
15: That's a long load to the answer.
12: No, it was great, though. Those are such good insights, and I can so relate to that. I was just sitting back thinking, that's exactly. So my wife and I have 7 kids, and you and I have talked about the most recent grandbaby that we just had, and so that was our, well, 5th. There's still one of those 5 in the womb as I record this, but ultimately, we're into that stage now, the grandparenting stage.
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16: Good evening and welcome to Columbus, Ohio in Huntington Park, the site of Game 2 of this road trip for the Iowa Cubs, AAA affiliate of the Chicago Cubs, as they try and even a series against the Columbus Clippers, a AAA affiliate of the Cleveland Guardians. Last night, Game 1 got away from the iCubs late when they walked 6 batters in the 8th inning on their way to falling by a score of 7-6, and they will try and turn it around today with some exciting news as far as who is opening the game on the mound for Iowa. More on that in just a minute. First pitch coming your way at 5:35 Central Time today. Before that point, for the next 25 minutes or so, we're happy to bring you the Yuengling pregame show with just 2.6 carbs and 95 calories. Flight by Yuengling delivers on taste while keeping it light. Now we will talk to Owen Miller, who had a big game last night, 3 extra base hits in Game 1 later on. That's our Amishell's Furniture pregame interview today on the pregame show. We'll also get you the starting lineups brought to you by Wellaby and, of course, a look at the Mercy 1 out-of-town scoreboard. But first, as I mentioned, exciting news for Cubs fans on who is opening the game today in a rehab appearance. Let's dive into it with tonight's starting pitching matchup brought to you by Confluence Brewing Company. 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

0: 1235 Thomas Beck Road, before or after a game, or order one of their craft beers at any of dozens of local establishments, including Principal Park. And for the iCubs today, we thought it was going to be right-hander Connor Noland until the Cubs announced that Justin Steele would begin a rehab stint here by opening the game for the Iowa Cubs. So Steele, who had Tommy John surgery, has last pitched in game action on April 7th in Chicago against the Texas Rangers, will be on the mound tonight for the iCubs. It is expected to be a relatively short outing before Connor Noland works bulk innings after that. So Justin Steele, one of the go-to pitchers for the big league team, back on the mound tonight in what he hopes is a journey that ends in Chicago again this year. He was the ace of the staff in 2024 and 2023. We'll see what Justin Steele can do tonight in his return to the mound. Meanwhile, it's another guy with big league experience countering him for Columbus. That's right-hander Ben Lively. Lively at 6'4", 235 pounds, is a 34-year-old from Pensacola, Florida. This year for Lively in AAA, he has a 2.70 ERA in three starts in 13 and a third innings, nine strikeouts and five walks for him. Lively, for much of the year, has pitched in the big leagues for Cleveland, nine starts there, 2-2 with a 3.22 ERA, 29 strikeouts and 15 walks in 44 and two-thirds innings for Lively, who was activated from the 60-day injured list in time to make this start for Columbus. He has missed a good chunk of time this year, placed on the injured list back at the end of spring training. He rehabbed with High A Lake County until late July and will again be making his fourth start of the year for Columbus. So the iCubs get a look at him tonight in his last outing, which came against Indianapolis on the road last week. Lively surrendered four runs in four and two-thirds innings. He scattered six hits in the game and walked the season high four batters. So it's Justin Steele for Iowa, Ben Lively on the mound for the Columbus Clippers. 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We'll take a break. When we come back, a look at yesterday's game, another heartbreaking loss for the iCubs, who have played a ton of close games here in recent times. We'll also take a look at the starting lineup brought to you by Wellaby and let you know what's going on around the Cubs minor league system and in the big leagues, where the Cubs have another big game against the Brewers tonight. We'll talk about all of that when we come back as the Yuengling pregame show continues on the iCubs Radio Network.
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0: We are back tonight at Huntington Park in Columbus. The iCubs trying to get some retribution for the game last night that slipped away from them late in the contest. We'll talk more about that game right now and then flush it and move on to tonight's action. Yesterday, the iCubs coming in off back-to-back series wins, the one on the road at Toledo, and then last week at home against Omaha. And after neither team scored in the first inning, it was the iCubs who got on the board first in the second, facing young right-hander Yorman Gomez. James Triantos led off that inning with a double. He would advance to third on an infield hit by Jordan Wogu. And then Jackson Clough walked with one out to load the bases. That brought Justin Dean, the nine-hitter, to the plate, and Dean would hit a fly ball to deep enough right field to score the runner from third, Triantos, and the iCubs had taken a 1-0 lead. But in the bottom of that same inning, Cole Franklin ran into some problems for the first time. Ralphie Velasquez leading off with an infield hit. Cody Hiff

followed with a base hit of his own. And then George Valera grounded out to short. The I-Cubs only getting the out at first. And men were at second and third with one out. Milan Tolentino came to the plate. He had a big night all the way around. This time an RBI single to

Couple of two-out hits, a double from Owen Miller and an RBI single from Owen Ayers. Gave the iCubs that 6-2 lead that they had been looking for. At that point, though, Columbus would come storming back. They made it a two-run game with a run in the bottom half of the sixth inning. It was a solo home run from Milan Tolentino off of Edward Cabrera, who was making a rehab appearance out of the bullpen for the iCubs. A monster home run from Tolentino that, again, brought Columbus within two. So it was 6-4 at that point. We went to the bottom of the eighth. The iCubs still in front, and Luis Peralta took over on the mound. Peralta really struggled with his command last night. He walked the first two batters of the inning. Then after a bunt attempt double steal in which replay showed the runner should have been out at third, he was called safe. Dion Frias lifted a sacrifice fly to center, and it was a one-run game. Then Peralta again lost his command. He walked the next three batters, first loading the bases and then driving in the tying run with a walk. So the bases were still loaded with one out as Ralphie Velasquez took over on the mound. As Eduardo Nunez took over to face Ralphie Velasquez. And Velasquez would give Columbus the lead. Their only further run in that inning on a sacrifice fly to right. And the iCubs with one more chance in the ninth against a closer who has been perfect this year in Alemán, Franco Alemán, the pitcher for Columbus. He allowed a leadoff single to James Triantos. Then Jordan Wogu was the runner at first after he grounded into a fielder's choice. Hayden Cantrell became the pinch runner. He stole second and third on strike three to Ben Cowles. So the tying run 90 feet away with two outs. But Jackson Clough struck out against Alemán on three straight pitches. And Alemán notched his 10th save of the year, still perfect in those ninth inning outings for Alemán, and the iCubs drop a frustrating game number one by a score of 7-6. Well, enough with last night. We move on to tonight's action for the iCubs as we play game two here in Columbus. Here are the Wellaby starting lineups for this one. Since 1929, Wellaby has provided insurance solutions to help people protect their health and financial well-being. Learn how you could be well by preparing for tomorrow and living better today at Wellaby.com. First for the Iowa Cubs, they are the AAA affiliate of the Chicago Cubs, managed by Marty Peavy. They come in 26-32 in the second half, 56-74 overall. Leading off in playing right field is Justin Dean. Batting second, the left fielder, Owen Miller. Owen Ayers is the DH, he bats third. The cleanup spot, center fielder, Chaz McCormick. James Triantos is batting fifth, he plays third base. At shortstop, hitting sixth, Ben Cowles. Austin Wins will be the catcher. He bats seventh. Hitting eighth, playing first base, Ethan Hearn. And batting ninth, it's the second baseman, Hayden Cantrell. On the mound for the iCubs again, it's a rehab start for left-hander Justin Steele, the ace for the Chicago Cubs, trying to make his way back from Tommy John surgery early in the 2025 campaign. Steele throws for Iowa tonight. It's Dean, Miller, and Ayers, McCormick, Triantos, and Cowles, Wins, Hearn, and Cantrell, and left-hander Justin Steele working on the mound. Now for the home team, the Columbus Clippers, AAA affiliate of the Cleveland Guardians. They are 29-27 on the year, 70-60 overall. I should say 29-27 here in the second half. They are managed by Andy Tracy, and their lineup tonight looks like this. Cooper Engel will lead off and be the catcher. At shortstop, batting second, Milan Tolentino. Kyle Manzardo is at first base. He bats third. In left field, hitting cleanup, Ralphie Velasquez. Cody Huff is the third baseman. He bats fifth. Hitting sixth, the designated hitter, George Valera. Blake Perkins is in center field. He bats seventh. Hitting eighth, a former Cubs prospect, the right fielder, Alfonsín Rosario. Dion Frias bats ninth. He is the second baseman and rounding out the order today for these Columbus Clippers. On the mound for Columbus, 34-year-old right-hander Ben Lively. Lively making his fourth start with Columbus. No wins, no losses, and an ERA of 2.70. Again for Columbus tonight, Engel, Tolentino, and Manzardo. Velasquez, Huff, and Valera. Perkins, Rosario, and Frias. And the right-hander Ben Lively on the mound. It's Trevor Daniger behind the plate calling the balls and strikes. Jared Duerson is the umpire at first, and Raul Moreno, who worked the plate last night, will be over at third. Those are the Wellaby starting lineups brought to you by Wellaby. Do more, worry less, and make every day better. We'll take a quick look now at the out-of-town score.

0: Board. It is brought to you by Mercy One this evening. And a look at the International League slate. A couple of the games already postponed out east. Syracuse and Rochester were washed out. They'll play two on September 4th. That's Friday night. Also washed out and playing a doubleheader on Friday, Buffalo and Worcester. Those games in New York State as well. A final this afternoon in Nebraska in 10 innings. St. Paul holds off Omaha 9-7. St. Paul with two runs in the top of the 10th. It was Durham blasting Memphis on the road by a final score of 16-1. Everything else is about to get started. Charlotte at Gwinnett, Norfolk hosting Jacksonville, Indianapolis in Toledo, Scranton Wilkes-Barre welcoming Lehigh Valley, and Louisville is in Nashville. Elsewhere, as we take a look around the Cubs organization, single-A Myrtle Beach wrapping up their regular season, only five games left. They host Columbia tonight. That game starting at 6:05. Also a 6:05 start central time for High A South Bend as they welcome Cedar Rapids. Double-A Knoxville playing at 6 o'clock against the Reds affiliate Double-A Chattanooga. And in the big leagues, a big one tonight for the Cubs, whose bullpen faltered down the stretch in a loss to Milwaukee yesterday. The Cubs are facing a tall task tonight at Wrigley. Jacob Mizorowski is on the mound for the Brewers, 14-5 with a 1.73 ERA against one of the trade acquisitions made by the Cubs midseason in David Peterson, who is 7-7 with an ERA of 5.11. That game gets started in about an hour and a half. Elsewhere in the National League Central tonight, the Pirates host the Giants. That'll get started at 5:40 Central. Cardinals out west taking on the Dodgers. They get started at 9:10, and the Reds already played this afternoon and beat the Padres 7-3. They take down Casey Mize, the deadline acquisition for San Diego, now 5-9 on the 2026 season. That's your Mercy One out-of-town scoreboard for tonight. Staying healthy takes speed, precision, and the right support. 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We'll take a quick break. When we come back, a pregame chat with Owen Miller, infielder, outfielder, a guy that you can count on up and down the lineup. Today, Owen Miller, after a big game yesterday, is batting second and playing left field. We'll hear from him after the break. The Yingling pregame show continues next on the iCubs Radio Network.
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4: Welcome back to the Iowa Cubs pregame show. Iowa plays game two in Columbus tonight at 5:35 Central Time. It's time now for our Amish House Furniture pregame interview, brought to you by Amish House Furniture in Urbandale. And we're joined today by Iowa Cubs infielder Owen Miller. Owen, obviously a big game for you last night to get this series started. Three extra base hits in your last three at-bats. I talked to Justin Dean about his trip around the bases last week. You had a similar version of that last night. Take me through that with Greg Jones on first base. When you hit a ball down the line, you probably have a pretty good idea that he's going to score. And then what you noticed as you dove into third and then were able to get home on the air.
5: Yeah, I knew with Greg running at first base, I knew that he had a good chance to score. So when I was rounding second, I figured that I would try to go to third just to draw a throw at third base, which they did. And yeah, when I slid into third, I heard a dugout. Everybody kind of started yelling, and I didn't even really look where the ball went. I just instantly ran for home. So, glad I made it, and wish they would have called it an inside the Parker, but I'll take the triple.
4: when you play baseball this many months in a row and the grind of a long season, is it kind of refreshing coming off of an off day to start a series with a game like you had yesterday?
5: Yeah, for sure. It's always good. It's always good on Tuesday to you know, start hot. But yeah, I mean, sometimes like you get that off day on Monday, and I know this year our travel days have been kind of tough, just getting up so early, and sometimes it takes a minute to get your eyes locked in on Tuesdays. And yeah, I mean, it was nice that I made some adjustments after the first two at bats that I had last night, and glad to see some balls fall, and you know, balls fall right down the line like that, and always nice when you're hitting extra base hits.
4: This is a place where you've played before. You weren't here for a long time, but played a little bit less than 50 games. Do you have any memories from playing here as a member of the Columbus Clippers, or was it just kind of a quick time in your life that kind of goes by the wayside after a while?
5: Yeah, I think every time, like, we were here earlier this year, and it kind of just put things into perspective. I was here in 2021, so it was the year after 2020, obviously, where we didn't really have baseball and we didn't play a real game. So I remember I was 24 years old and coming off that 2020 year, and I just remember, like, I was just happy to be playing baseball again and with a new team, and just I was, like, just blown away by, like, just being at even at this AAA level and playing in Columbus. I thought was so cool, and you know, it kind of took me back to that a little bit. You know, being here in 2026, I was like, wow, at one point, you know, in my life, I was, you know, really, really excited to be here and stuff like that, and it kind of shows you something. So never kind of, like, lose some of that, like, inner child in you, and you know, always realize, like, what the powerful mindset is.
4: Is there sort of a comfort level, even with just a batter's eye in a place that you've played before and played regularly? Like, when you go on the road and play at a new place for the first time, are there some things that you may have to adjust to?
5: Yeah, I think so. I mean, when I was here, I hit well. I hit well enough in the beginning of 2021 to make my big league debut. And I think, yeah, there's always something to this park. I know, I hit that right field Pedialyte porch a lot, and there's something to be said about that. Like, you know, knowing if you hit a ball pretty well to right, like, you're always going to have a good chance of getting a hit there. But yeah, it's always nice to see old friends. I played for Tracy, their manager, and yeah, it's cool to be back here, and you know, hope to continue having good at bats and hits during the week.
4: Talking to Iowa Cubs infielder Owen Miller on the pregame show. I'm Michelle's furniture pregame interview. You talked about playing well enough here to make your big league debut. You saw a teammate of yours this year, BJ Murray, make his big league debut yesterday and come through with his first hit. James Triantos has done that. Pedro Ramirez, who he had great things to say about. Taking yourself back, like, in a baseball career, what does that first one mean to you even years later?
5: Oh, yeah. I mean, you never forget, you know, getting told that you're going to the big leagues for the first time. You know, it's just like the phone calls that, you know, you make after, and just the excitement on people's faces and in their voices is something that you never forget. It was cool last night to see BJ come through like that, and he's had quite the year, and, you know, I was hoping that it was going to be this year for him and he was eventually going to get an opportunity, and, you know, he was very well deserving of that. And yeah, it was cool seeing his family and his girlfriend in the stands like that after his first hit. I know he's pumped. So
4: last one for you. We've talked about your defensive versatility, but this year, hitting pretty much 1-8 in the lineup at any given time. We've seen you hit cleanup for a long stretch. You've been leading off. You've hit second. Does anything change for you in the way that you prepare for at bats, depending on where you're hitting in the lineup, or is it all situational in the moment?
5: Yeah, definitely. I mean, I've felt like even in the big leagues in my career, I've had times where I've hit in the top of the lineup, in the middle of the lineup, and at the bottom of the lineup. So I think you can kind of really get a feel for what the kind of the moment or what the spot is calling for you. And yeah, I definitely do think that there is a difference of where you're hitting. Sometimes you're asked to, depending on, you know, who's behind you or who's in front of you, sometimes you got to take more pitches. Sometimes you got to be a little bit more patient. Other times you come up a lot of times where, you know, there's runners in scoring position and, you know, you got to get the job done. And yeah, I think it's always being aware and watching the game, even when you're not up, to understand what your at-bat is calling you to do. So absolutely. Or even if it's stealing bases at certain points or not stealing a base and letting a guy hit. Absolutely. I think that just comes with, like, age and playing over the years and, like, understanding, like, what it really means to be part of a lineup.
4: Thanks for your time, Owen. Big game last night. Best of luck tonight.
5: Thank you, Jason.
4: It's Iowa Cubs infielder Owen Miller and our Amish House Furniture pregame.

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1: Ten years ago, the Chicago Cubs punctuated a historic season with a World Series title. The victory ended a drought that had tormented the team's fans for over a century. Many of the cornerstones on that championship roster roamed the field at Principal Park before arriving in Chicago. That list includes Jake Arrieta, Anthony Rizzo, Chris Bryant, Javi Baez, and Kyle Schwarber. A decade later, the Cubs once again have assembled a team that has hopes of reaching the pinnacle of the game. A new wave of prospects has made their way to Des Moines and are on the verge of becoming household names in the Windy City. There are big arms ready to torment International League hitters.
4: Wiggins deals the 0-2 pick. Struck him out swinging. Jackson Wiggins with a couple of big strikeouts. Left-hander Martin kicks his right leg, reaches back in. Strikes out Max Schumann swinging to end the game. Good battle here. Neely and York. The 1-2 again. Struck him out swinging, and the Iowa Cubs pull off an improbable victory on the road.
1: And big bats aiming to punish pitches.
4: Bet on second and third, Davenport a breaking ball. Contreras skies one to left. This is deep, it is back, it is gone! Kevin Alcantara with a three-run go-ahead home run. Two from Hoppy, blasted toward left. Long run for Campbell. He will turn around and watch that ball sail out of here. Huntington Park in Columbus. We're going to try to get started here a little bit early again here in game number two. Ben Lively on the mound for the Clippers. Justin Dean in the batter's box. And on a very humid night, we are underway with a first pitch fastball cut on and missed by Justin Dean. And we get started today right on time at 6:35 p.m. And temperatures were in the low 90s today, as they were last night. With the third baseman in, Lively fires. Dean hits a ground ball over the mound, up the middle. Backhanded by the second baseman. Frias off-balance throw. He got Dean by a step. And there's one out on a nice play by the middle infield from Columbus. Heck of a play by Dian Frias, who went up the middle, backhanded it near second base, and made an off-balance throw to get one of the fastest runners in the lineup. One gone for Owen Miller. Miller, our pregame guest today, three extra base hits last night. Two doubles and a triple. Miller steps in on the right side, Lively fires, and a sinker drops a little bit low. Now we'll call the strike and the late strike call. My apologies from the home plate umpire Trevor Daniger, and it's 0-1. Now Lively does not throw all that hard, about 92 with a fastball. As he comes home, Miller chops a ground ball to third. Cody Huff has it. His throw is a little bit low, but dug out by Kyle Manzardo at first. And there are two down. Only two rapid outs here in the first inning for the Iowa Cubs. They are wearing their red uniforms tonight. Iowa in blue, block letters across the chest, outlined in white. Same style for the numbers on the back and solid gray pants. Columbus wearing a t-shirt style navy blue uniform, with a white C and a Clipper ship in the middle, white pants with a navy blue stripe. Two outs for Owen Ayers. Switch hitter takes a strike on a first pitch fastball, and it's 0-1. A left field side of the outfield in bright sunlight, the right field side and most of the infield in shade.

0: Lively rocks out of the windup in the 0-1. Misses up and in on airs. Ball one and strike one now. Got Kyle Manzardo at first. Dian Frias at second. Milan Tolentino is the shortstop with Cody Huff at third. Part of the Artisan Management Group defense for Columbus. 1-1 to Ayers, swing and a miss on a cutter high and tight. Would have been ball two. Instead, it's strike two. Ralphie Velasquez playing left field. Blake Perkins out in center, and it's Alfonsín Rosario, the former Chicago Cubs prospect, in right field. Cooper Engle, the catcher. 1-2 from Lively. And he strikes out Ayers looking. A 1-2-3 frame very quickly for Columbus right-hander Ben Lively. We didn't even get to talk about him. We'll try and do that later on in the second. But first, Justin Steele takes the mound in Columbus when we return on the iCubs Radio Network.
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0: We head to the bottom half of inning number one tonight in Columbus. Justin Steele on the mound for the Iowa Cubs, beginning his rehab journey with the Triple-A Iowa Cubs tonight. After the I-Cubs went down in order in the top of the first, Cooper Engel leads off the bottom half for Columbus. Steele comes home and a first pitch fastball. He's lifted foul over to the left side for strike one. That first fastball just 88 miles an hour toward the upper part of the outside corner, fouled away by Engel. The catcher, a very patient hitter, 297, 18 home runs, 62 runs batted in. Steele, a short, simple windup, fires a little bit low with a sinker, and it's even a ball and a strike. The infield shifted to the pull side against Justin Steele. He's home with a 1-1, swinging a foul in and out of the middle to the catcher, Austin Wins. Another fastball, three in a row from Steele, and he gets in front 1-2. Steele, of course, the Cubs had big expectations for him heading into last year, and he was knocked out after just a few starts with that elbow injury as the breaking ball is popped up foul over to the left side and into the third base seats, 1-2. First breaking ball from Steele, slider to the inside corner at 81. Now that's sort of been a theme, and that was the one that kind of started the trend where some of the pitchers the Cubs have been relying on have been banged up and unavailable over the last 2 years. 1-2 from Steele, and a slider outside laid off by Engel. It's 2-2. He had been so good for the Cubs really over the last 3 years before Tommy John surgery, undergoing that surgery in April last year. 2-2 from Steele. Off the outside corner, no, called strike three. A delayed strike call again by the home plate umpire on a backdoor sinker at 90 miles per hour, and Engel goes down looking for out number one. Again, the home plate umpire tonight, Trevor Daniger, he must be saying something down on the field, but there is no indication of ball or strike until well after the pitch lands. So here's Milan Tolentino, another lefty, and the first pitch from Steele, fouled down off the foot of the Columbus shortstop for strike one. Tolentino, 236, 19 home runs, and 69 runs batted in. Going to give Tolentino a little bit of time to walk this one off. And you look back at Justin Steele and what he had done last year. Early on, he had made four starts. About a strikeout per inning, 3-1 with a 4.76 ERA. And now it looks like the hitter Tolentino is ready to stand in. After fouling that pitch down off of his leg, they're giving him a little bit more time, and now he's ready. But three straight years with a sub-320 ERA for Steele. 2024 and 24 starts, 2023 over 30 starts. As the pitch ran high and tight, slider missing on Tolentino, and it's even. And a 3.18 ERA in 24. That is a true top-of-the-rotation arm, and the Cubs hope he gets back to that type of success again. A slider cut on and missed, and Steele in front of Tolentino, 1-2. Tolentino, 236, 19 home runs, 69 runs batted in. Now the pitch from Steele, 1-2. A slider poked foul to the backstop, and it remains a ball and two strikes. Now Steele, an all-star in 2023, averaged over a strikeout per inning throughout his big league career. With one out and nobody on, ahead 1-2. On the two hitter, here's the next pitch, and it's low and outside, and the count is even. Behind Steele tonight, Ethan Hearn at first. Hayden Cantrell is playing second. The shortstop is Ben Cowles, James Triantos over at the hot corner. In the outfield, it's Owen Miller in left, Chaz McCormick in center, and Justin Dean in right. 2-2 to Lively, and that's low and outside. And it fills up, three balls and two strikes. The catcher, by the way, the veteran Austin Wins. 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Whether you're cheering from the stands or relaxing at home, the right place makes all the difference. Winding with a payoff pitch is Steele, and a fastball hit in the air toward left center field. Cutting into the gap is Owen Miller, the left fielder. He battles the sun but watches the ball into his glove, and there are two down. A good start here for Justin Steele, pounding the strike zone, and a couple of quick outs for Kyle Manzardo, another left-handed hitter, and the first baseman for the Clippers. Manzardo, 309, four homers, 24 RBI in AAA. Steele delivers. First pitch, whacked foul back behind home plate in the air, and it's strike one. You look at the last outing for Steele in the big leagues. His fastball was averaging 90 miles per hour, and he's been about there tonight so far. Mostly fastball slider. Now the 0-1. Breaking ball hung a little bit, lined into right field and down in front of Dean on a bounce for a base hit. Kyle Manzardo with the first hit of the game. And a two-out base runner for Columbus. He didn't get that pitch down where he wanted to. It kind of floated up about belt high, and Manzardo able to turn it around. That brings Ralphie Velasquez to the plate. Velasquez, another left-handed hitter, their fourth in a row to begin the ball game. And the first one to him out of the stretch is popped up into shallow left field. Owen Miller playing very deep, comes charging in, reaches up, lost it in the sun, and then made a late adjustment and hauled it in to end the inning. So it's a scoreless first for Justin Steele. He allows a two-out single and nothing else. Columbus strands one and after one. 0-0 tonight at Huntington Park on the iCubs Radio Network.
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0: Well, an uneventful first inning for both offenses. A couple of zeros put up by Ben Lively and Justin Steele. And we move to the second. Chas McCormick will lead off against Lively, who again works such a quick first inning. We never really got to talk about him. 34-year-old former draft pick of the Reds, fourth round in 2013. McCormick, the cleanup hitter, in on the right side. Here comes the first pitch of the second inning, and it's cut on and missed, strike one. Lively has been with the Cleveland organization since back in January of 2022. Prior to that, he had been with Arizona in 21. He winds with the 0-1 pitch, and it's inside, almost hit McCormick, who backed out of the way, and it's a ball and a strike. Actually, I apologize, he was with the Reds starting in 22. He came to Cleveland in December of 23, and then 2024, his first year in Cleveland. 1-1 to McCormick, dots the outside corner, a cutter right on the edge, and Chaz behind the count 1-2. Chaz hitting 257, 12 home runs. and 49 runs batted in on the year for the longtime Houston Astro. Behind Lively with a bright red glove on his hand. He comes home with a 1-2, and it misses a little bit outside. Lively wanted that one, but did not get the call. Two balls, two strikes on McCormick to lead the second. No score in this one. Lively home. Check swing by McCormick. They appeal to first. He did not go, says the first base umpire, Jared Duerson. And Chaz has worked the count full to start inning number two. Now, Lively this year has not pitched in the big leagues. He spent a good chunk of the campaign on the injured list. Now home with a payoff pitch. Chaz hits a ground ball to third. It got on Huff quickly, and he gloved it, but then tried to take it out of his glove and dropped it again. And McCormick is on base. A tough play there for Cody Huff. Ball was rolling to his backhand side. Huff is a catcher by trade, and he went over and tried to pick it up. He gloved it cleanly at first, and then when he pulled his glove up, the ball stayed behind, and it'll be an E5. That gives Iowa a leadoff base runner in the second. So McCormick on base, and Lively will go out of the stretch for the first time, with James Trianto stepping into the box. The third baseman, 309, 9 home runs, and 56 runs batted in. Huff in at third. First pitch, a slide step to the plate, and Triantos looked at a called strike on the sinker. And Triantos among the top hitters in the league in batting average. Surge since he has come back down from the big league club. He's been even better than he was early in the year, which was still solid. A one pitch, a sweeper down and away, and he laid off to even the count, a ball and a strike. Trianto is currently tied for third in the league in batting average at 309. League leader is Ronnie Simon at 334. As long as he has enough at-bats to qualify, he's going to win the title. Lively to Triantos, up and in. Look out. Triantos spun out of the way of a fastball that was headed right toward his shoulder. Lively going to grab the rosin bag. It is uncomfortably warm tonight here in Columbus. It sounds like it's the same thing back home in Des Moines. Pitchers using the rosin bag a bunch. Check of first and the 2-1 from Lively. After a long pause, Triantos right on the fastball, whacked it foul straight into the net behind home plate, 2-2 the count.

A lot of room on the right side of the infield. Triantos with high blue socks. Waits for the 2-2 and slaps it foul into the net above the Columbus dugout. And remains 2-2. 94 degrees tonight at first pitch here in Columbus. It feels like 99, however. Not much of a breeze. The breeze there is pushing out softly to left field. Another 2-2 home to Triantos with a man on first and nobody out in the second. Lively quickly to first instead, and McCormick tiptoes back into the base. Ben Lively last year, 9 starts for Cleveland. Had a 3.22 ERA the year prior to that, 29 starts and a 3.81 ERA. He has pitched 83 times in the big leagues over 6 years. Another move to first, and McCormick back again in front of the tag from Manzardo. 2 years with Cleveland, 2 with Philadelphia, 2 with Kansas City, and 1 with Cincinnati for Lively. Made his debut with the Phillies all the way back in 2017, almost 10 years ago. Here's the break-even pitch. McCormick is running. The pitch is outside. The throw to second is into center field. McCormick pops to his feet and will race to third on the throwing error by Cooper Engel. It's a stolen base brought to you by J&D Restaurants McDonald's. And then the second error of the inning by Columbus moves McCormick to third with still nobody out. And it's a full count on James Triantos. Great chance for Iowa to score first. First baseman in, the rest of the infield back. 3-2 on the way to Triantos. He had a check swing and a slider. It's down and away, ball 4. And runners are at the corners with nobody out in the second inning. That walk brought to you by Fidium Business. 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They're going to play at double play depth here. The corner's in, the middle infield pinched as Ben Cowles climbs in. The shortstop 251, 8 homers, 53 batted in. First pitch, and Triantos started running at first, stayed put, and Cowles slaps a high fly ball foul down the right field line and out of play, and it starts 0-1.

Lively leans down, bending the knees, now straightens up. Looking at third where McCormick leads. The next pitch to Cowles in on his hands, and he floated it foul to the right side. And the count 0-2 on Bet. Frias shaded toward the middle a little bit at second base, so that right side of the infield wide open again. A couple of fastballs to Cowles from Lively so far. Now the 0-2 pitch, and it's line foul. Cowles again got a sinker and fouled it back into the screen. So Ben Lively this year began on the 60-day injured list. He was sent on rehab assignment beginning July 25th to High A Lake County. Activated mid-August by Columbus. And the 0-2 pitch, Cowles swings and fouls it off again. First time they went away from the sinker and tried to get him with a changeup. Cowles just getting a piece, able to stay alive. And now they're going to give Engel a little bit of extra time. The home plate umpire, Trevor Daniger, walking the ball out to the mound for Lively, who threw a brisk first inning. But the second inning has dragged on a little bit for him. Cowles trying to give the I-Cubs the lead. Runners on the corners, nobody out here in the second. 26th pitch of the game from Lively on the way home. And Cowles golfed it foul, breaking ball that he chopped just off the shoulder of Ethan Hurd, who was standing on the top step of the dugout. Hurd jumped out of the way. All strikes so far in this at bat. Lively will try again with the 0-2 pitch. Swing and a miss. He got Cowles with a slider, and that's the first out of the inning. Second strikeout for Lively, and one gone in the I-Cubs half of inning number two. It brings the veteran catcher Austin Wins to the plate. Wins hitting 291 with four home runs and 16 runs batted in. The I-Cubs have been rotating who their third base coach is on a nightly basis. Taylor Fortney was out there yesterday. It's Damon Miner, the other hitting coach, today. Throw over to first. Dan Triantos dives back. Nick Lovello, the bench coach, is almost always at first base. He was away from the ball club last week, however. And so that was a member of the Cubs minor league staff, Cody Dennis, last week. First one to Wins. Triantos running from first. Wins hits a high fly ball in the air, deep center field. Perkins back on it, makes the catch on the warning track. Tagging from third and in to score is Chaz McCormick. And the Iowa Cubs have the first run of the ball game. A 1-0 lead on a sacrifice fly from the catcher, Austin Wins. He just missed that one. This is a ballpark that is very favorable to the offensive players. And he hit that one a long way to straightaway center field, but not quite far enough. And the ballpark held it, but the I-Cubs have a 1-0 lead. And a runner at first with two outs. Triantos had to retreat to the base as Austin Wins drives in a run. Here's Ethan Hurd swinging to the first pitch. A line drive to deep left field. It is backhand over the head of Velasquez in left. Bouncing high off the wall. They're going to try and score Triantos. He gets the wave around third. The throw to the plate bobbled by Engel, and Triantos slides in safely. Now Hurd digging for third. He's in there safely, and the I-Cubs get Hurd all the way to third base, doubling their lead to 2-0. Wow, that was an aggressive send by Damon Miner of James Triantos, who was just a step around third when he got the wave around and the left fielder came up to throw to the plate. And yet Triantos able to beat it on the one-hop throw that was fumbled by the catcher Engel. He just couldn't pick it up. Now Hayden Cantrell with two outs. He swings and misses over a Lively changeup, and it's strike one. So give Ethan Hurd an RBI double. His ninth run batted into the season. He ends up at third base on the throw to the plate. Iowa leads 2-0. All of these runs, by the way, are unearned. Couple of errors in the inning committed by Columbus. And the 1-0 to Cantrell, up and in. 1-0 to Cantrell, up and in.
And it's quickly two balls and no strikes on the number nine hitter. The I-Cubs in front 2-0. A wild sequence again for the I-Cubs. 2-0 to Cantrell, swing and a miss. And Lively on the board with a strike. That looked like Triantos was going to be out by a mile at the plate. And in the end, they couldn't get him. 2-1 to Cantrell. Check swing on a pitch up and away. They appeal to third. He did not go. And it's 3-1 with the top of the order, Justin Dean on deck. Lively working out of the windup with a runner at third base. Here's the 2-2 pitch. Cantrell took it up and away, and it's full, 3-2. What a start for the I-Cubs, 2-0 in the second. And the payoff pitch to Cantrell. High and tight, ball four, another one.

0: walk, second of the inning by Lively, and that'll turn the lineup over. Back to the top for Justin Dean. Another fitty of business, base on balls. Putting men on the corners. And that will get the infield to gather around the mound as the catcher Cooper Engel comes out. The pitching coach is not going to make a trip to the mound here. They're going to let the veteran Lively try to figure this one out on his own. Now, there was the error by the third baseman Huff that began the inning. Then a stolen base plus a throwing error by Engel. The walk to Triantos wins with a sac fly. Hearn a double in which they probably should have got the out at the plate to end the inning, but bobbled the ball. And now another walk. Not great defense from Columbus. Justin Dean, second at bat with men on the corners now. It's a 2-0 Iowa lead. We'll see if Cantrell runs here. They have run all over Columbus this year. First pitch, Cantrell stays put, and a big sweeper tumbles down and off the outside corner to Dean, ball one. Cantrell, the big lead at first. 1-0. There goes Cantrell. The pitch misses inside. They're not going to throw the baseball. It's a stolen base for Hayden Cantrell. Brought to you by J&D Restaurants McDonald's. Second of the inning for the I-Cubs. For Cantrell, that was number 8. And now the 2-0 to Dean with 2 in scoring position. Swing and a miss over the cutter, and it's 2-1. For McCormick, 15 stolen bases. He's only been caught 4 times. And all of these runs are unearned on the ledger of Lively. The 2-1 pitch to Dean. Outside and low with a sweeper. Chance to really make this inning hurt here with a base knock. It's a 3-1 to the leadoff man. Dean swinging away. A fly ball down the right field line. Hooking foul and off the sidewall. And Dean knew that one was foul the whole way. Never really left the batter's box. Just started jogging toward the end, but that one was foul by a pretty good margin. See if Dean can win the battle here. He's been frustrated of late. The payoff pitch, swing at a chopper, hits softly third base side and foul. If that stayed fair, it would have certainly scored a run. With Hearn charging home from third, Dean, one of the fastest base runners the I-Cubs have. Dean with long blue sleeves under the red uniform top. Looking out at Lively, action in the Columbus bullpen, and the payoff pitch again. Dean with a swing and a foul straight back. I mean, this inning continues to drag on for the Columbus starter. Lively has now thrown 42 pitches after throwing under 10 in the first inning. Payoff pitch. Dean with a line drive toward left. Took a step back by Velasquez. Now he comes in and makes a charging catch, battling the sun the whole way. And the inning is over, but not before the Iowa Cubs strike first. 2 unearned runs in the second inning. 1 hit, a double by Ethan Hearn. Couple of Columbus errors and 2 men left on base. Justin Steele back to work, this time with a 2-0 lead in the bottom of the second when we come back on the I-Cubs Radio Network.
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0: Justin Steele back to work with a 2-0 lead in the bottom of the second. Cody Huff will lead off. Third baseman for Columbus takes a fastball for a called strike, and it's 0-1. Huff, 264, 19 home runs, 69 runs batted in. On the right side as Steele comes home with a fastball in off his hands, a check swing, and he's able to lay off as it's ball and a strike. Again, velocity has never been a huge part of what Justin Steele does. Now he's 1-1 pitch, a breaking ball just off the outside corner. He missed again, and it's 2-1. Just the two-out single on the slider in the first for Columbus off of Dean. Off of Steele, pardon me. 2-1 pitch, lifted in the air to left center. Not deep. Coming together are Miller and McCormick. The left fielder, Owen Miller, will take care of it. His third putout today in the tough Sunfield here at Huntington Park early in the game, and there's one gone for George Valera, the DH. Valera hit a home run yesterday, 240 on the season, three long balls, 25 runs batted in. Triantos in at third, left on left from Steele, and a ground ball tapped foul toward the on-deck circle. It starts 0-1. A big game tonight again between the Cubs and the Brewers. There are five more head-to-head games between the two teams. A 1-1 pitch, check swing on the slider. Did he go? No, says the umpire at third, Raul Moreno, and the count even 1-1. 2-0 Iowa, one out, nobody on in the second. Now you figure really the Cubs probably need to win five of those, at least four. You might have to sweep them, but probably have to go 4-1. Steals 1-1 pitch to Valera, popped up foul back behind home plate, and it's 1-2. But you're down eight with just over 20 games to go and only five more chances, including tonight, to directly beat Milwaukee and pick up a full game. If you don't win four or five, then you're going to have to go out there and find some breaks elsewhere and hope that the Brewers lose some games as well. And tonight, Jacob Mizorowski will be throwing. He will also probably face the Cubs next week in Milwaukee. 1-2 pitch. Steele just off the outside corner, and Wins is going to challenge it.
1: The catcher is challenging the ball call.
0: That's the voice of Trevor Daniger, and a look at the replay. It was strike three, and Justin Steele has his second strikeout of the game. A sinker on the outside edge. Both of his strikeouts have been of that same variety, looking on the outside corner. And every strikeout is brought to you by Renewable Anderson, who makes a $5 donation to the American Cancer Society for every strikeout. And Justin Steele pointing his glove at Austin Wins, the catcher, saying thank you for that one. Two outs for Blake Perkins, the center fielder. Batting right-handed, first pitch is a bender for a strike, and it's 0-1. And this is a guy who has certainly seen Justin Steele before. Perkins in his time with Milwaukee. He waits for the 0-1 pitch. And hits it on the ground towards short. Backhanded by Cowles. He throws on the run a little bit high. Hearn came off the base. And Perkins is safe. And we'll see how they score that one. I would guess an infield hit. And the fact that they are flashing base hit on the video board would tell you that that is probably going to be the way it is scored. Tough play for Cowles, who threw on the run to the backhand side. And with two outs, it's Alphonsine Rosario, the former Cubs prospect. Never quite got to Triple-A Iowa. Rosario in on the right side, swings at the first pitch. It's a high fly ball to deep left field. Owen Miller back on the warning track at the wall, and it's off the wall past him into shallow left field. Scoring is Perkins on his way to third and then stopping Rosario. And Columbus is within one. Tying run in scoring position on an RBI double by Alphonsine Rosario, hitting just 171 on the year. And Miller, I think, again, battling the sun, just jumped a little bit too early. He had more room before the outfield wall than he thought he did. And when he jumped, he could have gone back another two steps and I think made the catch. So a tough break there in an Iowa 2-1 game as Diane Frias, the nine hitter, takes his slider for a strike and it's 0-1. Now Miller really battling the sun out there and jumped a little bit too early. I think he thought he was closer to the wall than he was. A one pitch up and away, and it's even a ball and a strike on Frias, hitting 205 with five home runs and 30 RBI. I mean, that is really bad luck for Justin Steele. The infield single to short, and then the missed ball there and left by Miller. Rosario breaking for third. He's got a great jump, but the throw to third is not going to be in time. Triantos never put the tag down. And now 2-1 on Frias with the tying run 90 feet away. You know, Rosario would like to have a big week against his former ball club. That was his fifth stolen base. And the 2-1 to Frias. Bouncing ball to third. Backing up on it, Triantos. It's under his glove and into left field. And this game is tied. Now, the defense tonight has not been great for either side. I think that might be an E5. As Triantos backed up on it and the hop just ate him up and squirted under his glove into left field. So an infield single with two outs, a double off the wall that maybe could have been caught. And then that play at third by Triantos unable to be made. And suddenly it's a tie game. And Frias is at first for the top of the order, Cooper Engel. Waiting for the official scoring on that play. They have called it an error, and that is the first on the I-Cubs. After Columbus committed two errors in the top of this inning. And Cooper Engel at the plate, struck out looking in the first. Left on left with Frias at first. Steele out of the stretch and the pitch. Check swing on a ball called a strike, bottom of the zone, 0-1. That's the same pitch Steele struck him out on the first time. Frias a big lead, leaning towards second. Steele pays no attention, comes home and gets a swing and miss on the sinker, and it's quickly 0-2 on Engel. And look at what Justin Steele has done so far tonight. He has thrown 14 fastballs, average velo of 90 miles per hour, 11 sliders, and six sinkers. 0-2, runner goes, and a slider cued off the end of the bat, down the third baseline and trickling foul as Triantos swipes it out of play. It will remain 0-2. The I-Cubs score two unearned runs in the top of this second inning, and now have given one unearned run back, and the score is tied, but all of this coming with two outs. And look, I don't mean any disrespect to the Iowa Cubs defense, but I am confident if the same balls were put in play in Chicago, this is a scoreless inning. Beltai and the 0-2 from Steele. Runner goes again, and Engel fouls it back again. Off the mask of the catcher, wins and into the screen, and it's 0-2. But this game now tied at 2. One earned run allowed by Steele. That will be the maximum earned runs he allows in this inning, no matter what else happens. Connor Noland is warming in the bullpen. It looks like he will take over in just a moment. Maybe after this batter, if Steele can't.

and in the inning here. Throw to first, gets away down the right field line. Frias streaking towards second. He will stop there as Cantrell, the second baseman, got to it quickly. Another error on the iCubs, the fourth error.

0: We know Frias can run. Now he's breaking for third. The pitch is a slider punched into left field for a base hit. Frias keeps on running. He will score. And Columbus has been able to strike right back with a crooked number of their own. They lead 3-2. He just went with a slider and punched it the other way into left field. Frias had a head start. And that's going to be all for Justin Steele in his first rehab start. Ingles' 63rd RBI of the year. The defense a little bit shoddy behind Justin Steele here in the second. Connor Nolan will take over with two outs, a man on first, and Columbus now leading 3-2 on the iCubs radio network.
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0: 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Here is Milan Tolentino, lined out to left, his first time up. Columbus with a 3-2 lead now on a couple of unearned runs off of Justin Steele this inning, one earned run. Nolan out of the stretch, first pitch, and a bouncing ball hit to second. Right at Cantrell, he'll underhand to first, and just like that, the inning is over. Nolan needed only one pitch to strand the base runner. But Columbus scores three runs, one of them earned, on three hits and a couple of iCubs errors. They leave one stranded after two. Big inning for both teams. Columbus has a 3-2 lead on the iCubs radio network.
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Now the I-Cubs had a 2-0 lead. Now they trail 3-2 as they come to the plate in the third inning. Owen Miller will lead off. As Ben Lively is back to work and throwing a bender over for strike one. Lively allowed a couple of unearned runs last inning. Justin Steele allowed 3 runs, only one of them earned in the second as well. As the 0-1 pitch breaks outside to Miller, he laid off it. It's 1-1. The final line on Steele, an inning and 2/3, 3 runs, 1 earned on 3 hits. He struck out a pair and did not issue a walk. 1-1 to Miller. Pulls his hands in and lifts a fly ball to fairly deep center field, but Perkins is there, reaching up to pull it in. And there's one down in the third. And brings Owen Ayers to the plate. He struck out looking his first time up. A Lively trying to rebound from a tough inning in the second. They had the bullpen throwing behind him. And this is a little bit low to Ayers on the first pitch, ball one. One-0 from Lively, in on the hands of Ayers, who ripped it foul off the front of the Columbus dugout. And the count evened up at 1-1.

Waiting for the right fielder, Rosario, to get back into place. After retrieving the foul ball, he is all situated, and now the 1-1 coming home. And this is hit on the ground at first, right at Manzardo, who will take it himself to the base, and there are two down in the inning. Three unassisted on the ground out, two away. And now Chaz McCormick will be the batter. He first reached on an error by the third baseman Huff back in the second. Stole second, went to third on another error, and scored the first run of the game on the Austin Wynn sacrifice fly. The wind and the pitch, and a breaking ball on the outside corner for a strike, 0-1.

0: Lively has the sign from Engel behind the plate. 3-2 Columbus in front. Two outs, nobody on in the third. The pitch to McCormick. Chaz a mighty swing and a miss over the sinker from Lively. And he is behind 0-2. This has been as good of baseball as the iCubs were playing coming into this series. These first two games so far, tough to watch. 0-2 pitch, and McCormick punches it foul toward right field. And not from a non-competitive sense, but you had a game yesterday where you're up two in the eighth inning and walk six batters on the way to a one-run loss. And today the defense unable to keep a two-run lead. Here's the 0-2 to McCormick again. A check swing and a foul back off of the catcher's knee. Engel got hit in the right knee. The pitchcom device went flying back toward the edge of the dirt. I don't think he realizes it yet. He will when he tries to punch in the pitchcom. And now the athletic trainer is coming out to talk to him along with the manager, Andy Tracy. Jake Legan out there to check on Cooper Engel. Big-time prospect number 5 in the organization for the Guardians. And a pat on the back from the athletic trainer, and staying in the game is Engel. Just a half swing by McCormick, and the foul ball straight back off of his knee. Here's the wind in the 0-2. Swing and a blast. Down a line to deep center field by McCormick. Perkins going back, turning around, and it's off the top of the wall. Chaz will roll into second with a two-out double. The iCubs have the tying run in scoring position. McCormick just missing a home run. Perkins realized he had no chance to make the catch. Turned around and played the carom, hoping that there was a carom to play. McCormick drills that baseball into the gap in left center. His 17th double of the year. He's at second base for James Triantos. 103 off the bat for Chaz. Triantos walked his first time up. Lively comes home with a bender, and it's popped up. Back behind second is Frias. The infielder underneath it makes a two-hand catch, and the inning is over. No runs, one hit, and one man left. A two-out double by McCormick. Nothing to get from it for the iCubs, who after 2.5 trail in this one 3-2 on the iCubs Radio Network.
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0: Connor Nolan threw one pitch to get out of the second inning. Now he's back out for the third. Kyle Manzardo leads off for Columbus. And here's the first pitch, a backdoor breaking ball for a strike as Nolan gets on top, 0-1. Nolan did in relief of the starting pitcher, Justin Steele. The 0-1 from Connor. Down and in, right back to the sweeper, and it missed a ball and a strike. Manzardo singled into right field off of Steele. The first hit they had against him this evening. Back in the first. Nolan pauses in the windup, now slings a fastball up under the chin of Manzardo for ball two. Nolan, the Arkansas product, normally a starter, working bulk innings tonight. And home with a 2-1. Manzardo looked at a changeup downstairs for ball three. And the numbers on Nolan this year, 3-4 with a 5.58 ERA. 61 and a third innings, 41 strikeouts. He's home with a 3-1. And Manzardo swinging away, hits a high fly ball to left center field. Owen Miller with another chance. He's been busy, and he makes a one-handed catch. A couple of steps in front of the warning track in the gap for out number one. Brings Ralphie Velasquez to the plate. Velasquez fly to left his first time up. Infield is going to shift to the pull side for Velasquez, who fly to left again in the first at bat. First pitch in this one, down and in with a breaking ball from Nolan. And he is behind the count 1-0. Nolan off to the far left side of the rubber. He moves his spot based on the handedness of the hitter. Home with a 1-0, and Velasquez took it upstairs. So it's two balls and no strikes. For left-handed hitters, he'll work from the far third base side. On righties, he'll be on the first base side. Just messing with angles. There's the 2-0. Ground ball hooked foul wide of first by Velasquez, who had visions of extra bases there. Got a little bit too far out in front.

0: Another disappointing inning for the I-Cubs. They've had a disappointing inning in each game of the series. 2-1. Hooked foul to the right side. Yesterday, it was really two innings. The seventh in which they had the bases loaded, one out, and a two-run lead and hit into a double play. And then in the eighth, when they had the two-run lead and Luis Peralta and Eduardo Nunez combined to walk six batters and give up the lead without a hit. 2-2 to Velasquez, and the pitch from Noland home, a sweeper in the dirt, and another full count. Another three-ball count here to start the inning for Connor. Went to a three-ball count, and Manzardo got him to fly out to left. And now the 3-2 for Velasquez. It's on the way. And it's a backdoor sweeper outside for ball four. So a one-out walk, and the first walk of the game issued by the I-Cubs pitching staff. And so with one down, a man on first for Cody Huff, who flagged to left his first time up. I mentioned that Miller has been busy out there in left field. Look at first, Noland with a good pickoff move. Comes home instead, and Huff drives one foul in the air to the right side for strike one. I-Cubs trail 3-2 in the bottom half of inning number three. Noland has taken over. He was scheduled to throw multiple innings today no matter what. Maybe came in a half inning sooner than he thought as the 0-1 pitch is waved out and missed. And Noland ahead of Huff 0-2. I think Steele at most was going to throw two innings. In the end, an inning and two-thirds. Noland got an out on one pitch in the second. Set at the belt, now the 0-2 pitch. With Velasquez at first, he's swung on and hit foul off to the right side. How about B.J. Murray last night in his major league debut? Came up with his first big league hit against Milwaukee. Pretty cool moment for B.J. Murray. Noland again with the 0-2. Swing and a miss. Maybe a foul tip. Yeah, it was fouled back into the mid of wins. But the catcher squeezes it, and there are two outs with a man on first and the third for George Valera, who struck out looking his first time up. That was against Justin Steele. B.J. Murray, everybody around the organization thrilled that he came through with that opportunity first and then a hit as well in that opportunity. First pitch swinging, line drive, softly hit over second, and the leaping Cantrell. It's a base hit for Valera. Advancing to second is Ralphie Velasquez, and with two outs, Columbus has two on base for Blake Perkins. Perkins beating out an infield single to short on Cowell's off-target throw. That was with two outs in the second and extended the inning, an inning in which they ended up scoring three runs. If he is out on that bouncer, the inning is over, and Steele, who knows, two scoreless, maybe comes out to start the third. Now two on for Perkins, batting left-handed. He takes a cutter on the outside corner as Noland gets on top 0-1. Perkins, again, relatively new to the organization here, having spent so long with Milwaukee. A one pitch elevated out of the zone, and it's even a ball and a strike. 29-year-old Perkins signed with Cleveland, or was traded to Cleveland, pardon me, on August 1st. Bo Naylor and Cody Hoyer went back to Milwaukee. Craig Yoho and Blake Perkins to the Guardians. From the belt, the 1-1 pitch. Check swing by Perkins, low and outside, 2-1. We saw Craig Yoho made his big league debut last year in Milwaukee. We saw him in Nashville this year. He is currently in the big league bullpen with the Guardians and has struggled since the trade. Look at second in the 2-1 pitch. Swing and a foul back by Perkins as Nolan gets even in the count with a fastball. It's 2-2. Two men on, two balls, two strikes, two outs. Nolan to deep breath, and the bearded right-hander comes home. Swinging a rip down the right field line by Perkins. It's a fair ball, one hopping off the wall. In to score is Velasquez. Valera will be held at third, but it's a two-out RBI double for Perkins. Columbus adds to their lead. It's 4-2. A sweeper that hung out over the plate. Perkins got the barrel on it and ripped it down the right field line. He is 2-for-2 today. And Columbus has scored four unanswered runs, all of them with two outs. And they have men on second and third for Alphonsine Rosario, who had the RBI double off of Steele in his first at-bat. Right-handed hitter batting 171 with Columbus, checks his swing on a called strike, and it's 0-1. Sweeper again from Nolan to get on top. Again, Rosario, a guy with big power and speed. Cubs were very high on him. And the 0-1 is hit on the ground softly toward first. Backhanded by Hurd. He'll shovel to Nolan, who stomps on the base at first and ends the inning. A 3-1 put out, but Columbus adds a run with a two-out double from Blake Perkins. One run on two hits, couple of men left on base, and we'll go to the fourth with Columbus in front 4-2.
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0: A good start tonight for the Iowa Cubs. However, things have shifted to the corner of the Columbus Clippers, who have scored four unanswered runs. They lead 4-2. As Ben Cowles is set to lead off in the fourth inning. Cowles struck out swinging against Ben Lively in his first at-bat. Cowles rocking the bat over his shoulder, and here comes pitch number one. It's a big bender, and it missed a little bit high for ball one. The iCubs have not yet hit a home run in this series. Hit a home run hitter's paradise here in Columbus. Lively staring down at his feet, now home with a 1-0 pitch. Cowles swings, hits a ball in the air, deep left field, but there is Velasquez, short of the warning track for out number one. Initially, Velasquez reacted as if that ball was going to get over his head. In the end, he was able to haul it in for out number one.

0: First pitch called a strike on Austin Wins. No, they're going to say that he called timeout, so no pitch. Wins with a sack fly his first time up, and now the true first pitch of the at-bat. And it breaks off the outside corner for ball one. Frias heated up the middle at second, and the 1-0 pitch, a breaking ball floating down and outside for ball two. And 0 is the count, and Lively on the way. Wins checking his swing. It's outside, missed by a couple of inches. Three balls and no strikes. On Austin Wins, who narrowly missed a home run with that swing back in the second. With runners on the corners, turned into a sack fly. 3-0 pitch. He's taking all the way, and Lively puts a strike over. Lively just now over 60 pitches. Really a tough second inning, otherwise smooth sailing. And it's 3-1 is home. A breaking ball downstairs. It's ball four for now, but will be challenged.
1: The catcher is challenging the ball.
0: Cooper Engel challenging this. First challenge for Columbus tonight, and a good one. It was a strike.
1: Calls overturned to a strike. Count is 3-2.
0: So it's 3-2 on Wins. Trying to come all the way back in the count, Ben Lively. Lively banged up for most of this year, but throwing the ball well. Never been a big velo guy. Big time extension, though. His payoff pitch got in on Wins, who lines it over the head of the second baseman Frias and into center field. A base hit for Wins. It was boring up and in on him, but again, the velo isn't really there. 91 miles per hour, and he was able to muscle it over the head of the leaping Dion Frias, who went way up into the air to try and pull it in. So one out, a man on for Ethan Hearn, who doubled over the head of the left fielder Velasquez his first time up and ended up getting to third on that play. He was stranded there. First pitch to the lefty. Hearn takes it high and outside for ball one. And Lively with all kinds of big league experience. Last couple of years in Cleveland, he's also pitched in Korea for the Samsung Lions. A look at first and the 1-0 home to Hurd. Fouled back into the net, 1-1. Guardians initially drafted Lively out of high school, but he didn't sign with them. He signed with UCF to play college ball and ended up being drafted a few years later by the Reds. 1-1 the count. It's home to Hearn, and a backdoor breaking ball missed outside for ball two. Reds traded Lively to the Phillies for Marlon Byrd. How about that name from the past in 2014? Lively made his debut in 2017 with Philadelphia. Two balls and a strike. Wins leading at first. The pitch to Hearn. Swinging a ground ball yank foul wide of first and down the right field line. He pitched in five games in the big leagues in 2018 after 15 in his rookie year, and then was claimed off waivers by the Royals after being designated for assignment by the Phillies. Royals signed him late in 2018. And he finished the year strong there for Kansas City before being traded to the Diamondbacks in 2019 midsummer. 2-2 to Hearn. Here it comes. Hearn on the ground is second. Could be two. Frias to second for one. That play slow developing and not in time. Hearn beat it out. And they get only one out on the play. It's a 4-6 put out for the second out. And Hearn is the new runner at first. Now that ball just not hit all that hard, and it took a while for Frias to first have it roll into his glove and then to fire it over to second. Now Hayden Cantrell now, the number nine hitter. It's 4-2 Columbus in the top half of the fourth. Runner at first, two down the pitch. Cantrell took a big slow curveball for a strike. Just flipped up there at 75 miles per hour. In at third is Huff. And now Lively steps off the rubber. Cantrell waving the bat back and forth over his shoulder. From the belt, here's an 0-1 pitch. Cantrell waiting back on a changeup, pops it high into the air left side. Coming in, the left fielder Velasquez, drifting left, makes the catch, and the inning is over. The iCubs put some men on base once again. Unable to score in the fourth, we go to the bottom half with Columbus on top 4-2 tonight on the iCubs Radio Network.
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0: We have made our way to the bottom half of the fourth tonight in Columbus. The Iowa Cubs trailing on the road by a score of 4-2. And it's the nine hitter Diane Frias who will lead off in the fourth. He reached on an error by James Triantos, his first time up. And the first pitch on the way and missing outside from Nolan, ball one. Connor Nolan in his third year in AAA. Deals a 1-0 pitch and Frias waves and misses. Nolan took a little bit off with the changeup at 83 miles per hour. And it's evened up, a ball and a strike. Nolan coming right back. Frias swinging and blasts the ball in the air to deep right center field. This is way back. Dean looking up and it's gone. Off the net in front of the video board. A solo shot for Frias, his sixth of the year. It's 5-2 Columbus on a no-doubter from Diane Frias, 101 off the bat, 349 feet to right center field. And Nolan left a fastball out over the heart of the plate. It's 5 unanswered for Columbus. Now the top of the order, and Cooper Engel takes a slider up and away. Ball one from Nolan, who is in his second full inning of work and has now given up a couple of runs, 2 extra base hits. 7 hits for Columbus, and the 1-0 to Engel waved at and missed. Nolan went right back to the sweeper. And a big swing by Engel, who again is normally very patient. This one home, the 1-1, a fastball on the outside edge. Engel didn't love it, but it's called a strike. They have used only one challenge today. Each team has. And they are both correct with their only challenge so far. Nolan comes home again with a kick on the left leg, a breaking ball hit on the ground fair inside of first, right at Ethan Hearn.

who picks it up and takes it himself, three unassisted. There's one down in the home half of the fourth. Brings Milan Tolentino to the plate, 0-for-2. Tolentino with a great game last night. Tolentino had a home run that hit off the top of the video board, or else it may have crossed the street into a parking lot. First pitch, and he takes it down at in ball one. That was off of Edward Cabrera. Turns out that pitch will be challenged. A little bit of a delayed realization by the home plate umpire. And that was a ball, but not by much. Less than a tenth of an inch. Wins a little bit frustrated by that. And the iCubs have only one challenge left. But Tolentino also made the biggest play of the game defensively just to keep Columbus in it. As the 1-0 is on the way from Connor. And this is lined to the gap in right center field. This will get over the head of Chaz McCormick and one hop off the center field wall. McCormick catches the carom quickly, fires it toward the infield, and it's a double for Tolentino. His first hit tonight. But a runner in scoring position with one gone. And for Milan Tolentino, his 20th double of the year. Or pardon me, his 25th double of the year. It's the third extra base hit allowed by Connor Nolan. That brings Kyle Manzardo to the plate. 1-for-2, a single and a fly ball to left. For Manzardo, who has for a long time been a big leaguer, breaking for third, and what do we have here? Timeout called. And Connor Nolan and the home plate umpire talking. I think they're calling a balk here. Now Marty Peavy is coming out to argue. Tolentino broke for third. Nolan was upset about it, talking to the home plate umpire. Marty is fired up right now. I don't know that Marty is going to stick around in this game. Yeah, they called a balk on Connor Nolan, and Marty threw his head back on the explanation from Trevor Daniger. When Nolan came set, Tolentino all of a sudden broke for third, and then when he threw it toward third base, they called him for the balk. And now Marty is chin-to-chin with Trevor Daniger. I'm not sure that he's going to make it through this conversation. Now Marty is now heading back to the dugout, but again, not happy. So Marty still in the game. The iCubs manager not ejected. But a runner at third with one out, and the infield has to come in all the way around. He kept pointing to his right knee as if Nolan flinched with his back leg. And now a lot of ways to get a run in here as the first pitch will be thrown to Manzardo. It's a backdoor bender for a strike. And it puts Connor Nolan on top 0-1. And there has been traffic all over the bases today with Columbus at the plate. The 0-1 pitch. Manzardo took in the dirt on a Nolan changeup. Good block by Austin Wins. With the count even at 1-1. Yeah, but how about B.J. Murray yesterday? I mentioned briefly his first big league hit last night in his debut. After the game, he was one of the last guys out there, even after a loss, signing autographs for a drove of children by the dugout at Wrigley. 1-1, Nolan to Manzardo, swinging a miss. Over the changeup again. And the count is 1-2. And, you know, in your big league debut, you have a feeling that that's the kind of day that you kind of hope it never ends. Right? Like, just make this day last forever. Now, you don't mind signing autographs after your big league debut. From the belt, the 1-2 to Manzardo, and he fouled back a fastball as Nolan tried to mix it up there after a couple of changeups, threw a fastball right at the top of the zone. Manzardo was late on it, but got just enough wood on it to stay alive. Nolan ready again, and the next pitch.
Breaking ball lifted in the

0: Year shallow center field. Coming in on it is McCormick. He'll make the catch. Tolentino going to try and score from third. The throw to the plate, not nearly close enough. And it rolls past Austin Wintz to the backstop as another run scores. Sacrifice fly for Kyle Manzardo. And it's six unanswered runs for Columbus as they have taken a 6-2 lead. Their second run of this inning. McCormick just did not have anything on that throw. It bounced in front of the mound and skipped off to the first base side. Two outs, nobody on for Ralphie Velasquez. First pitch to the lefty, big swing, and he fouled it back into the net for strike one. Well, Nolan retired the first batter he faced today on one pitch, and then gave up a run on two hits and a walk in the third. Couple of runs on two extra base hits and a balk. And a sac fly here in the fourth. 6-2 Columbus. A one to Velasquez. And it's a little bit low and off the outside corner. 1-1. There's a check swing and a pitch a little bit outside. Two balls and a strike. And the I-Cubs at one point had a 2-0 lead in this game. And they have been playing sloppy defense tonight. And some hits stacking up for Columbus. 2-1 to Velasquez, swing and a miss. Good fastball from Nolan evens the count 2-2. They have 8 hits to the I-Cubs 3. Each team has committed a couple of errors. Velasquez knees bent in the left-hand box. Nolan comes home out of the windup with a 2-2. And it's golfed in the air toward left. Not deep. Owen Miller moving to his left into the gap. Makes the catch high overhead and the inning is over. But for a third straight inning, Columbus has scored. Two runs on two hits in the fourth. They have a 6-2 lead over the I-Cubs in game two of the series tonight on the I-Cubs Radio Network.
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0: Well, Ben Lively was on the ropes early in this game. He has settled in with back-to-back scoreless innings. His offense keeps tacking on, and now with a scoreless inning here, I'll have a chance to earn the win. It's 6-2. As Justin Dean leads off and takes a bender low and outside for ball one. There is action with a left-hander tossing right now in the Columbus bullpen behind Ben Lively. Dean 0 for 2 tonight. Hit the ball hard last time up, and the 1-0 pitch is down and away. Same pitch, same result from Lively. And 2-0 on Dean. Take a look at the Mercy 1 out-of-town scoreboard this half inning. We'll go around the International League first, but first the 2-0 pitch. And that bender slow and off the outside corner for ball three. Rochester at Syracuse, Buffalo hosting Worcester. Both games postponed tonight with a doubleheader upcoming on Friday.